0: Request information. That's the process. That's how it begins. We'll request information, and if we have trouble getting it, then a subpoena will follow.
1: The probe comes after Representative Chris Pappas, a Democrat from New Hampshire, called on Comer to investigate suspicious bets on military actions and political outcomes. Billions of dollars are wagered each week on prediction markets like Polymarket and Kalshi, where users can bet and win money on everything from sports, culture, to even elections. Comer did not specify which prediction markets are being investigated. Luke Garrett, NPR News, Washington.
2: The South Carolina Supreme Court has overturned a case that captivated the nation. Former high-profile attorney Alex Murdoch will get a new trial after being convicted in 2023 for the murders of his wife and son. South Carolina Public Radio's Victoria Hansen reports.
3: The ruling was unanimous. The justices said Murdoch was denied a fair trial. Specifically, they said the Colleton County Clerk of Court attacked Murdoch's credibility by telling jurors to watch him closely as he testified. The justices also said the presiding judge should not have admitted evidence of Murdoch's financial crimes into the six-week-long trial. The ruling is a win for Murdoch, who has long denied shooting his wife and son in 2021. But the 57-year-old won't be getting out of prison. He's serving a lengthy sentence for state and federal financial crimes, including stealing millions from former clients. For NPR News, I'm Victoria Hansen in South Carolina.
2: The majority of U.S. stocks fell today following another discouraging update on inflation. This is NPR. Researchers are warning that the U.S. is experiencing a reading recession, a slide that predates the COVID-19 pandemic. A new analysis of state test scores from 3rd to 8th grade for over 5,000 school districts in 38 states found that only 5 states, plus Washington, D.C., had meaningful growth in reading test scores from 2022 to 2025. A team of scientists believe they've found evidence of what may have amounted to an ancient root canal in Neanderthals. Ari Daniel reports.
4: Researchers unearthed a nearly 60,000-year-old Neanderthal tooth, a molar, in a Siberian cave. It had a deep hole on the biting surface. When the team looked more closely, they noticed microscopic radial grooves that they think may have been artificially created by drilling into the tooth to deal with a cavity, perhaps. Rachel Kalischer is a bioarchaeologist at UC San Diego who wasn't involved in the research. She's open to the idea that Neanderthals were capable of treating cavities.
5: It's certainly believable, but I'm not sure that the evidence that they provide is necessarily the smoking gun.
4: Kalischer agrees the hole was likely produced by a stone tool, but she can't be sure it was done intentionally. For NPR News, I'm Ari Daniel.
2: The PWHL delivered a double slap shot of expansion news today, announcing it's bringing women's pro hockey to the distinctly different markets of Las Vegas and Hamilton, Ontario. And growing to 11 teams, there's one more addition still to come to make it an even dozen for a league preparing to double in size since launching in 2024. It's NPR.
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Nat Simpkins with Russell Malone assisting on guitar. Nat Simpkins playing tenor sax, and we heard Our Love Is Here to Stay. It's a good album, a lot of nice things on here. Cooking with Some Barbecue is the title of it. I'm Tony Mowat, thank you for joining me. Up next is Marion McPartland playing the music of Mary Lou Williams. This is called Walkin' and Swingin'.

Now, there's one that's been around for quite some time. I'm referring to the song, of course, that's called Do Nothing Till You Hear From Me, done by John Pizzarelli with guest performer here on violin, Johnny Frigo. It's from the album One Night With You, one of the earlier CDs of John Pizzarelli. Marion McPartlin before that, Walking and Swinging, music of Mary Lou Williams. I'm Tony Mowat. Thank you for joining me. Here's a nice thing. It's called Never Neverland and Pure Imagination. It's a medley done up by Sarah Jane Sion.

0: Donald Harrison. I love the way he does it. It's called Septembro. Before that, Stacey Kent with her husband Jim Tomlinson doing Polka Dots and Moonbeams.
1: My love must be a kind of

That was David Newman, David Fathead Newman, Under a Woodstock Moon, title tune from his album. That goes back several years ago. And before David Fathead Newman, we heard Renee Marie, John Hart playing the guitar behind her. And we heard I Only Have Eyes for You. I'm Tony Mowat. Let's conclude it with Miles and Hank Mobley doing Old Folks.

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3: Live from NPR News in Washington, I'm Ryland Barton. President Trump rejected Iran's latest proposal to end the war earlier this week. He called it unacceptable and said the ceasefire was on life support. But the White House in Tehran did not disclose details of what was in the proposal. NPR's Aya Batraoui has more on what Iran was asking for.
4: So there are new demands that didn't exist before this war, and those include, for example, an end to Israel's war on the Iran-backed Hezbollah in Lebanon, where Israel controls a huge part of the south of Lebanon, and where people are being killed daily in Lebanon. And also, some of these demands now include war reparations, a total lifting of a U.S. naval blockade out at sea that's keeping Iran from freely being able to export its oil.
3: NPR's Aya Batraoui reporting. Southern legislatures are continuing their redistricting efforts. President Trump is urging Republican-led states to draw new congressional districts to boost the party's chances of keeping control of Congress this year. Brooke Thorington of member station WRKF reports that Louisiana lawmakers are moving forward with a new map after a meeting that ended shortly before dawn today.
5: After heated debate and opposition from members of the public, a state Senate committee advanced a redistricting plan that could help Republicans flip a House seat now represented by a Democrat. Under the plan, the state would have five Republican-leaning districts and one Democratic one. Democratic State Senator Royce DuPlessis opposed it.
6: Hundreds of people showed up to support the diversity and true democracy of this state, and they were ignored.
5: The bill's author said he wanted to give Republicans an advantage in the midterms. Governor Jeff Landry suspended House primaries after the Supreme Court weakened the Voting Rights Act. The plan goes before the full Senate on Thursday and the House next. For NPR News, I'm Brooke Thorington in Baton Rouge, Louisiana.
3: Public attitudes about psychedelics are shifting. More Americans say they support medical use of the substances. As NPR's Will Stone reports, the new findings also point to ongoing concerns about among likely voters about its safety.
7: It's clear the outpouring of interest in psychedelics has increased visibility. Most voters had heard about psychedelics in the news, on social media, or from conversations with friends. Close to two-thirds want to make it easier for scientists to study the substances, and nearly half said therapeutic use should be legal. But under a third of respondents said they would like to see criminal penalties removed, and about one in four still has very negative views of people who use psychedelics. Across the survey, conservative voters were less receptive to reforms. The University of California Berkeley survey was conducted last year before President Trump's executive order aimed at expanding research and access to the drugs for medical purposes. Will Stone, NPR News.
3: The price of food eaten at home rose 2.9% last month compared to a year earlier. High gas prices, tariffs, and extreme weather were to blame. That's the highest year-over-year inflation for the category since August 2023. This is NPR News. The U.S. military says the remains of the second Army soldier who went missing during military exercises in Morocco have been recovered. Specialist Mariah Simone Collington was 19 years old. She's the second soldier who fell off a cliff during a recreational hike in Morocco. The remains of Lieutenant Kendrick Lamont Key Jr. were recovered earlier this week. Meta is introducing an incognito mode for WhatsApp to allow private conversations with its AI chatbot. The feature aims to address privacy concerns about sharing sensitive information. Meta says messages in this mode will be processed securely, won't be saved by default, and will disappear upon exiting. Every World Cup brings a different soccer ball design. Sometimes people love it, other times not so much. As Freddie Menades reports from member station KNKX.
8: Adidas has designed a new soccer ball for each World Cup since 1970, starting with a traditional black and white checkered ball. Mike Boitola is the executive editor at the online publication Soccer America, and he has a theory about why this is done.
9: I think they basically want to ramp up the conversation about the ball because they're trying to sell it.
8: Former U.S. men's soccer reserve keeper Marcus Hahnemann thinks Adidas is trying to make the game better.
10: I don't know if they do, but that's their idea, right? And, you know, they're trying to keep advancing the game.
8: Adidas says the ball is designed to reflect each tournament it's used in. This year's ball features symbols for each of the three host countries, a blue star for the U.S., a red maple leaf for Canada, and a green eagle for Mexico. For NPR News, I'm Freddie Monades.
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That's called Vignette, done by Dan Barrett and Tom Baker. Barrett playing trombone, Baker the tenor saxophonist, recorded in Australia to start this hour of jazz. I'm Tony Mowat. Thank you for joining me. Eric Reed up next. Nice version of I Should Care.

Carmen McRae, one of her finest albums. It's titled Carmen Sings Monk. Of course, she calls it Dear Ruby. And when it was written as an instrumental, it was Ruby, My Dear. Very nice. Clifford Jordan playing tenor sax with Carmen McRae on that one. I'm Tony Mowat. Here's Steve Yeager with Clay Moore and Tony Monaco at the organ. Godchild.

Marianne Moore doing Detour Ahead. And before that, Regina Carter, love theme from Spartacus. What a marvelous violinist. And with her on trumpet was Marcus Belgrave. Steve Yeager starting off the set playing vibes, and we heard Godchild. Up next, Michelle Camilo.

Ben Webster playing sax with Oscar Peterson, Herb Ellis, Ray Brown, and Stan Levy. That was Soulville. Before that, Michel Camilo. What a marvelous piano player. And his own composition, he calls it Trilogy. I'm Tony Mowat. Let's conclude this hour with Boplicity, as done by Joe Lovano and his ensemble, featuring Larry Farrell on trombone. Gunther Schuller arranged this.

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0: Good evening. I'm Amna Nawaz.
1: And I'm Jeff Bennett. On the NewsHour tonight, President Trump arrives in China for a meeting with Xi Jinping amid disputes over trade, Taiwan, and the Iran war.
2: We cannot change each other, but then we can probably find a way to coexist peacefully.
0: A court overturns the double murder conviction of Alec Murdoch, whose case captured national attention.
1: And as Asian Americans remain the fastest growing demographic group in the U.S., why their history and the discrimination they've endured is so often overlooked?
3: It is that question that we have been wrestling with for much of the history of the American Republic, of who gets to be an American.

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0: The Ford Foundation, working with visionaries on the front lines of social change worldwide. Friends of the NewsHour, including Nell, Martha, and Mary Minow, in honor of the life and legacy of their parents, Newton and Josephine Baskin Minow, and Julie and Robin Powell, through Fidelity Charitable. Art Collins and Sophia Shaw, through the Arthur D. Collins Jr. Foundation, and George D. Hanby III. 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Thank you.
2: Welcome to the NewsHour. President Trump is in Beijing tonight for a state visit to America's chief global competitor and increasingly its chief geopolitical rival.
3: Mr. Trump has long targeted China as an economic foe of the U.S. while cultivating a relationship with its president, Xi Jinping, the most powerful Chinese leader since Mao Zedong. As Nick Schifrin reports from Beijing, a host of global issues are on the table.
4: Tonight, for the first time in nearly a decade, an American president landed in China. Onto a red carpet and into a synchronized ceremony by a country seeking stability. But President Trump also arrives to a China confident and hosting an embattled American president at war with a Chinese ally. Iran survived 5 weeks of war and now maintains a chokehold over the Strait of Hormuz, through which 20% of the world's oil and natural gas usually flows. To help open the strait and make a diplomatic deal, a senior U.S. official says that President Trump will, quote, pressure Xi Jinping to exert his influence over Iran. Beijing hosted Iran's foreign minister just last week and buys 90% of Iran's oil. But a separate senior U.S. official told PBS NewsHour it's unlikely that Xi Jinping will use leverage over Iran, a point shared by President Biden's Assistant Secretary of Defense for Asia, Eli Ratner.
5: Even though China does have major stakes, it's going to maintain an arm's length distance so not to get sucked in to the crisis itself.
4: China could benefit from the U.S. fighting a Middle East war with no obvious end. But China is also the world's largest consumer of oil transported through the strait.
5: Certainly to China's benefit to see the United States stuck in yet another quagmire in the Middle East, losing diplomatic strength and using up military power on the other side of the world. But the fact is that the energy crisis and the economic crisis emerging from the Strait of Hormuz has major implications for China.
4: Taiwan holds even greater implications. The Trump administration recently authorized the largest weapon sale ever to Taiwan and has teed up an even larger sale.
6: Do you think we should still be selling them weapons? The United States.
7: Well, I'm going to have that discussion with President Xi. President Xi would like us not to, and I'll have that discussion.
4: That statement, despite 40 years of U.S. assurance to Taiwan, it will not consult the People's Republic of China on arms sales.
5: That is not something the United States should do. We should not be in the business of negotiating Taiwan arms sales packages with Beijing, and we should not be viewing America's relationship with Taiwan as somehow a part of the U.S.-China relationship.
4: China also wants the U.S. to change diplomatic language set in 1998 by President Clinton during a trip to Shanghai.
8: We don't support independence for Taiwan.
4: China wants President Trump to be more declarative, to say, quote, we oppose independence for Taiwan.
9: The Taiwan question is the very core of China's core interests and the bedrock of the political foundation of China-U.S. relations.
4: China's Taiwan asks have sparked a letter from 8 bipartisan senators this week declaring to President Trump, you can make clear to Beijing that as you seek to level the economic playing field, American support for Taiwan is not up for negotiation.
5: Well, there are some concerns that Trump may say things that undermine the U.S. policy toward Taiwan. What is actually most important is, again, what the United States does after. Does Trump, after this visit, return to the business of supporting Taiwan diplomatically and supporting Taiwan's defense and resilience?
10: Beyond the national security issues, much of the focus of this trip and deliverables from the summit are economic. President Trump arrives here with a delegation of prominent CEOs. The U.S. and China are discussing extending their trade truce, and they are considering launching a board of trade and investment alongside Chinese purchases of American products.
4: That includes Boeing jets and agriculture, including American beef and American pork. And despite bipartisan concern that Chinese investments could pose national security threats, President Trump recently said the U.S. is open for business.
7: Because now if they want to come in and build the plant and hire you and hire your friends and your neighbors, that's great. I love that. Let China come in.
4: That provides an opening to an already confident Xi Jinping. Confident because as China expands its military and nuclear forces, it has withstood President Trump's tariffs and found its own leverage. China restricted the export of rare earths and rare earth magnets that the world needs for everything from electric vehicles to fighter jets.
11: The United States is going to need those export controls lifted. Outside of China, very little supply currently exists for many of these materials and magnets.
4: Gracelyn Boscarin is a mineral economist at the Center for Strategic International Studies. She says as part of last year's trade truce, China agreed to lift export restrictions, but it hasn't followed through.
11: Quite recently, a number of aerospace manufacturing companies here in the U.S. have raised the alarm that if imports from China don't increase, they may have to pause manufacturing. So even though the formal restrictions are on pause, the imports have not resumed to the levels that we'd like.
4: The U.S. has its own leverage. It restricts the export of the most advanced computer chips that China needs for AI. And the U.S. could re-raise tariffs as the Chinese economy faces headwinds. But the Chinese feel confident, as I discussed today with Henry Wang, the president of the Beijing think tank, Center for China and Globalization.
12: This 2026 summit is so different with 2017 summit because at that time, China was not a near peer status. And then China's GDP has gone up almost 70% of U.S. and China become a leading power on the green transition. So I think in that aspect, China's achieved counter capability with U.S. So as I said, there's a mutual assured deterrence now. So we have to really find a way to work together.
13: China does have leverage over Iran. Is it willing to use that leverage if President Trump asks for it? Or no, is it more interested in seeing this war continue?
12: No, I think it's not in the Chinese interest to see this war continue. China was passively bought into this this kind of mediating process. China would certainly like to do more, but also depends how well U.S. treat China. If U.S. treat China as a friend, as an equal partner, as a workable partner, then they should give China some respect and should maybe look after China's core interests as well.
13: Core interests meaning Taiwan?
12: Yes, I think China is very concerned about Taiwan being supported by U.S. for the separatist and independent tendency. So that is really, I think, important that that our friends in the U.S. has to understand. So I think, selling weapons to Taiwan, Trump is a businessman. He may want to pursue that. But I think, China certainly against that. I mean, no matter what kind of weapon system Taiwan may have, it's compared with mainland, it's peanuts.
13: But how much is China willing to actually do when it comes to Iran? When the U.S. sanctions so-called teapot refineries that buy some of the Iranian oil, Beijing told the refineries not to listen to the U.S. sanctions, to oppose the sanctions. I mean, it seems to me that Beijing has resisted U.S. oppose the sanctions. I mean, it seems to me that Beijing has resisted U.S. attempts to try and use its leverage over Iran.
12: Yeah, that's true. I think gone are the days that the long arms jurisdiction like U.S. is act as international law. China is big enough not to follow the U.S. law.
13: What does Beijing want to achieve at this summit?
12: To assure the global community, okay, the two largest economy, two strongest leaders are meeting in Beijing. We cannot change each other, but then we can probably find a way to coexist peacefully. We need to work together as the two biggest country in this world.
4: And tomorrow's meeting will help determine whether the U.S. and China embrace collaboration over confrontation. For the PBS NewsHour, I'm Nick Schifrin.
2: In the day's other headlines, the Senate voted to confirm Kevin Warsh as the new chair of the Federal Reserve.
14: The ayes are 54, the nays are 45. The nomination is confirmed.
2: The vote landed mostly along party lines and comes as the central bank faces a difficult economic environment and ongoing challenges to its historic independence. President Trump has been pushing the Fed to cut interest rates despite rising inflation. That included frequent criticism of outgoing chair Jerome Powell, who has said he plans to stay on the Fed's board after his term ends on Friday. The Trump administration is freezing some new Medicare enrollments as part of an effort to crack down on what it says is fraud in federal health programs. Vice President J.D. Vance announced the initiative today, warning that states could lose their funding if they don't cooperate.
15: If they do not aggressively prosecute Medicaid fraud, we are going to turn off the money that goes to these anti-fraud units. And I would say a couple.
2: Vance also announced a $1.3 billion deferral in Medicaid reimbursements to California over suspected fraud. California Governor Gavin Newsom's office pushed back, saying, quote, "We hate fraud, but that's not what this is." Newsom says the dispute involves a state program that provides home-based care to low-income and disabled residents, helping keep them out of more expensive nursing homes. In Louisiana, Republican state senators are pushing forward with a plan that would eliminate one of the state's two majority black districts. The proposed map could help the GOP pick up another seat in Congress in this year's midterms. It leaves one Democratic stronghold remaining, largely based around New Orleans, and follows a U.S. Supreme Court ruling that struck down the state's current House map. It was a topic of discussion on Capitol Hill today for Republican and Democratic leaders.
16: It's disgusting. And Republicans are doing it openly, in plain sight, targeting African-American communities. This is who they are.
17: The ultimate election integrity concern is to ensure that you don't have an election on an unconstitutional map. And when the highest court in the land says your map is unconstitutional, you cannot proceed. You can't have an election on an unconstitutional map.
2: Also today, Georgia Governor Brian Kemp called lawmakers for a special session.

0: session next month to redraw maps there. Georgia joins Tennessee, Alabama, and others in reassessing their maps after the U.S. Supreme Court last month gutted the landmark Voting Rights Act and said districts could not be drawn with consideration for race. Health officials in Spain and Italy say at least 17 people have tested negative for possible hantavirus infection. That means the current number of cases stemming from a cruise ship outbreak stands at 11, with 9 confirmed. Meantime, European health officials say a French patient is critically ill and is breathing with the help of an artificial lung. They also say the outbreak likely started with a single animal-to-human transmission, as is typical for such infections. Here in the U.S.,
1: good morning, everyone. It is my second day here at the National Quarantine Unit in Omaha, Nebraska, and I just wanted to give you a little tour of my room.
0: So, travel blogger Jake Rosmarine gave the world a glimpse of life in his quarantine. He's one of 18 Americans who were brought back home. He's asymptomatic, but expects to spend more than 40 days in quarantine to be safe. In the UK today, King Charles laid out the government's legislative agenda as Prime Minister Keir Starmer fights for his political future. The King's ceremonial speech is steeped in tradition, but the words themselves are not written by the monarch. They're written by the government in power. This year's address focused on areas like energy policy, defense, and national security, but it's unclear whether Mr. Starmer will be able to see those priorities through. He's facing growing calls from within his own party to step down and a possible leadership challenge from his health secretary. But Starmer has said he's not leaving. In the Philippines, that country's Senate was thrown into chaos after apparent gunshots erupted inside the chamber during a live session in Manila. No injuries were reported. The incident came after a close ally of former President Rodrigo Duterte claimed police were moving to arrest him. Senator Ronald De La Rosa once led Duterte's brutal anti-drug crackdown, which rights groups say left thousands dead. De La Rosa and Duterte are both facing crimes against humanity charges before the International Criminal Court in The Hague. Duterte is already in custody there, awaiting trial. On Wall Street today, stocks ended mixed after another discouraging report on inflation. The Dow Jones Industrial Average gave back nearly 70 points, but the Nasdaq enjoyed a strong session, adding more than 300 points. The S&P 500 also ended higher on the day. Still to come on the NewsHour, a look at why much of Asian American history and the discrimination many have faced so often remains overlooked. Uganda's open-door refugee policy comes under increasing strain due to regional conflicts. And we remember the career and impact of Jason Collins, the NBA's first openly gay player.
2: This is the PBS NewsHour from the David M. Rubenstein Studio at WETA in Washington, headquarters of PBS News.
0: A murder conviction that gripped the nation and touched on power and privilege in the South is being tossed out. Former South Carolina prosecutor Alec Murdoch was found guilty of killing his wife and son on their estate. But today, the state's Supreme Court threw out his double murder conviction. Our Lisa Desjardins has more.
3: In a unanimous opinion, the justices overturned Murdoch's life sentence for the murders, pointing to shocking jury interference by a court clerk during the trial. Murdoch was convicted of killing his wife, Maggie, and son, Paul, on a summer night in 2021 at their secluded family compound. He took the stand, insisting he was innocent, but had to acknowledge he lied about his initial claim that he was not at the murder scene, disproven by incredible cell phone video taken by his son shortly before his death. No murder weapon was found, but the jury deliberated just 3 hours before convicting him. State Attorney General Alan Wilson says he will hold another trial. Meantime, the disbarred lawyer, Murdoch, will remain in prison where he is serving a separate decades-long sentence for stealing more than $12 million from his clients. No one knows this case better and what it means than Valerie Borline from the Wall Street Journal, the author of The Devil at His Elbow, Alec Murdoch and the Fall of a Southern Dynasty. Valerie, this is a dramatic decision, but is it surprising?
4: Well, you know, Lisa, there have been so many surprising moments in this case, but yes, this is, and here there is another one. It is surprising. I think in a couple regards, it was a unanimous decision by a Supreme Court. That just sends a message that it was not even a close call, that they felt like the behavior of the clerk of court, I think they said it was breathtaking and disgraceful, and was enough in spite of all of Ehrlich's many misdeeds. And they called out the judge and the lawyers for their

0: jurors. And she did write a book. It was later pulled from publication. She acknowledged plagiarizing some parts of it, but it caused additional problems for her because there were some members of the jury who took umbrage at some of the things they said. And I think partly is how we got here. There were jurors who said, well, that's not how it happened. And they wanted to set the record straight in some regards.
1: In terms of the accusation that she tampered with the jury in favor of conviction, what exactly did she do?
0: Well, you know, there was a real question in the mind of these justices. I went down in February for a long hearing where they kind of aired their concerns about the case. And their chief concern were Becky's errors harmless? Did she say a few things offhandedly to the jurors in passing, and they didn't change their view? Or were they so egregious for a member of the court to speak to jurors in a proceeding like that? Is that just a structural error that can't be denied? But what they agreed in their filing that she did do, according to the jurors that were interviewed by the courts, she talked to them, a couple of them, around the time that Alec Murdoch took the stand. You referenced it, this kind of bombshell 2 days on the stand where he told his version of events and said things, the jurors said Ms. Hill said things like, don't listen to what he said, watch his actions, or be careful as he testifies, you know, things like that. But the justices just felt like, you know, there's no remedy except for a new trial, if someone, and they said, places their finger on the scales of justice. And they further said, you know, justice is supposed to be blind and court officials are supposed to be mute.
1: So we return to this ecosystem that really was that incredible trial. Is there going to be a new trial? The attorney general says yes, but his term is up in January. He's running for governor. Do you think the next attorney general and the state will in fact have a new trial?
0: Yes, and the Attorney General Alan Wilson wasted no time in saying today that he would try him again. And credit where credit is due. There's an outlet in South Carolina called Fitz News, and they surveyed a week or so ago all the four candidates who are running for Attorney General, and to a person they said they would retry him. The question is where? Dick Harpootlian told me some weeks ago that the head defense lawyer, if they got a new trial, they would request a change of venue. So we're not exactly sure in the state where that might happen and when. There's a desire, I think, on both sides for a speedy trial. But what does that mean here, you know, kind of halfway through 2026? It would be difficult to find a term of court for a couple weeks or however long they might need this calendar year, even early into next year. So it's not clear when and where that trial might take place.
1: Now, so much has changed, including that the location of the murders was sold and that scene itself was destroyed. Is this going to be much harder to prosecute now that so much time has gone by?
0: Well, I think a lot of things have changed. Moselle, the property where Maggie Murdoch and Paul Murdoch were killed, has been sold and broken up kind of into pieces. You know, there's some question. Dick Harpootlian mentioned to me that there would be real questions about whether Alec Murdoch might take the stand again. And the justices in their ruling, it was about 20 pages what they had to say. And they had said a couple of things about all that financial evidence that we heard of the millions of dollars he stole from, he pleaded guilty to stealing from the least of these, his personal injury clients. There was some warning from the justices about treading lightly there. There might be, you know, just be careful how much of that comes in order not to prejudice a jury. So it'll be a different proceeding. And I think, and we all sense it every day, I think technology has changed so much. We may have access to some parts of the records that make a little different sense than they did at the time. So we'll see. But no, it's a different landscape for sure. And there wouldn't be that same kind of bombshell evidence that you referenced. The video on Paul Murdoch's phone that was found fairly late in the game, proving that Alec was lying about where he was that night. So I plan to be there every day for sure.
1: Oh, let me ask you the big question. For those who may not have paid attention, why do you think this case has generated so much thought?
0: Well, you know, we have to remember it was a six-week trial in 2023, by far the most streamed court proceeding in this country ever. There was something so kind of baroque about it. But I really also think a

0: couple things. It was, there's this duality between the family that looks so perfect on paper, right? This beautiful clothing, furs, property, smiling family. And then what was going on underneath the surface, there were so many secrets. And I also think we're really drawn to the South, the rural South, the deep South where this happened. There's something about the South that just evokes this picture in our minds. And I think the setting was a big part of this too, for sure.
1: Valerie Borlein, author of The Devil at His Elbow. We will keep watching along with you.
0: Thanks so much for having me.
1: President Trump's visit to China is a reminder of the long intertwined history between the two countries. Asian Americans are the fastest growing demographic group in the United States. Yet across 250 years of American history, their stories and the discrimination they faced have often been overlooked. Tonight, Judy Woodruff looks at how that past continues to shape the question of who belongs in America. It's part of her series, America at a Crossroads.
2: In the early morning light, Manhattan's Chinatown is already in motion. Vendors unpack for the day. Children head to school. And in Seward Park, Tai Chi warm-ups, slow and steady. But this neighborhood also holds a darker story of arrival, exclusion, and resistance.
3: This is kind of where Chinatown in New York City really got its start.
2: I met up with journalist and author Michael Luo, whose latest book, Strangers in the Land, traces that history across the United States, beginning in California.
3: As the hostility towards the Chinese got worse and worse on the West Coast, they started to come east, and they ended up here on Mott Street. And the story of Chinatowns in the United States is a story of exclusion, because these were essentially ethnic ghettos where people were just kind of clustered together in this Chinese quarter.
4: To stay safe.
3: Yeah.
2: But for Luo, the son of Taiwanese immigrants and now an executive editor at The New Yorker, the story began far from Chinatown, with a confrontation with a stranger on Manhattan's Upper East Side in 2016.
3: She turned and said, "Go back to China." And so I, with the adrenaline flowing, trying to think of something smart to say in response, I yell, "I was born in this country." And it just felt so pathetic.
2: Luo sees his own personal experience growing out of a much deeper pattern in the country, one that was tested time and time again.
3: It is that question that we have been wrestling with for much of the history of the American Republic, of who gets to be an American.
2: We sat down inside Cooper Union's Great Hall, a stage for American debate for more than a century.
4: At one point, I think you said the precarity of the Asian American experience.
3: Precarity, I think, is a good word, because it might be easy for some Asian Americans to feel like, oh, you know, we are in these rooms and we are successful and that kind of thing. But if there's some sort of shock to the system, like COVID, like an economic downturn, that precarity is revealed. And we've seen throughout American history the way that happens. An extraordinary place that preserves this history.
2: Luo took us to the Museum of Chinese in America, which highlights that history, including the massive influx of Chinese laborers during the gold rush. After that faded, many went on to help build the Transcontinental Railroad, segregated from white workers and paid far less.
3: This is a famous photo because there are no Chinese in it.
4: Even though they played an enormous role.
3: Yes.
2: That gap between contribution and belonging kept widening. And by the 1870s, economic fear and political division were growing.
3: That is when you start to see just, you know, legions of unemployed, underemployed, white working men, as they called them. And also, I think the country was really politically polarized. It sounds familiar. This all sounds very familiar. Both the Republicans and Democrats, and remember, the Republicans were the party of Lincoln, freed the slaves, stood for equality and all these, you know, great ideals. They became just as ugly and vociferous in their rhetoric about the Chinese as the Democrats. And the reason is because they were trying to win the votes on the West Coast, and so they needed California, Washington, Oregon. It's these young states that had a heavy influence of Chinese arrivals, and there was a growing hostility there.
2: That backlash led to the Chinese Exclusion Act of 1882, the first U.S. law to bar entry to the United States based explicitly on race and nationality.
3: Nearly 200 communities in the American West expelled the Chinese from their communities, in many cases violently. And historians call this period the driving out. But the Chinese were still coming in, and communities were upset, and they took matters into their own hands.
2: In 1871, a mass lynching in Los Angeles killed at least 17 Chinese immigrants. 14 years later, another attack in Rock Springs, Wyoming. Anti-Chinese policies intensified. The 1892 Geary Act forced Chinese residents to register and carry papers or face deportation. On the West Coast, many were detained at Angel Island.
3: This is a photograph of an interrogation. And so you would come in, get off the boat, you would be sent to Angel Island, and they'd be interrogating you about your story. And so
4: he looks young. It's
3: yeah,
4: a young man,
3: yeah,
4: maybe
3: yeah,
4: even
3: a boy.
4: Teenager.
3: Yeah.
2: During his research, Luo found a notebook from a sheriff.
3: It's almost like mugshots.
2: Tracking Chinese residents.
3: It's like a record of surveillance, which is, you know, really haunting.
4: And so, creepy.
3: So some of these things, like gone to China for good, 1900, went to China, and then you start to see this one. You see this one, it says dead. When you look into their faces, like you're just kind of curious who they are, what their stories are.
2: As restrictions grew, so did the resistance, like here at Cooper Union, where Chinese activists gathered in 1892 to protest, led by Wong Chin Fu.
3: It's kind of extraordinary.
2: We found a signature from the civil rights organization he co-founded, hidden deep within the archives.
3: You come down to September 22nd, and it says Chinese Equal Rights League.
2: Other Chinese community leaders ordered people to refuse registration. It was also during this period that the nationality of San Francisco-born Wong Kim Ark was challenged.
5: Everybody in this country get due process and equal protection.
2: Leading to the landmark Supreme Court ruling on birthright citizenship that is again being tested in the courts today. For Luo, all this history reveals a consistent thread.
3: Difference is hard, I think, in our personal lives, I think, in our companies, in our churches, in our schools. And so I think just human nature, I think this is why this kind of experiment that was happening in California, this multiracial experiment, really was a test for us as a country. And we didn't do particularly well in it.
6: In San Francisco,
2: the exclusion era lasted 83 years. Restrictions eased slightly during World War II, but full immigration equality didn't come until 1965, when President Lyndon Johnson signed the Immigration and Nationality Act here in New York at the feet of the Statue of Liberty. That change helped drive a new wave of migration, including Luo's own parents. Today, the United States is home to the largest Chinese diaspora outside of Asia.
3: This is not just the story of the Chinese in America. It's the story of any number of immigrant groups who have been treated as strangers.
4: Is the United States held to a higher standard than other countries?
3: I think we should be, perhaps. You know, when you look at our founding documents, that, you know, we hold these truths to be self-evident, that all men are created equal. I mean, America has always been a place driven by that, the idea of America. We've stood for these ideals, and so maybe we should be judged by a higher standard.
2: For the PBS NewsHour, I'm Judy Woodruff in New York City.

0: The ongoing conflict in the Middle East has drawn attention away from other devastating wars around the world, including in Sudan, where millions of civilians have been displaced and many forced to flee to neighboring countries. The crisis comes as many donor nations sharply reduce refugee assistance, leaving humanitarian agencies scrambling to adapt. Special correspondent Fred DeSamlazaro is scrambling to adapt. Special correspondent Fred DeSamlazaro reports now from Uganda, long one of the region's leading destinations for refugees.
1: In a world that seems ambivalent, even hostile toward refugees, Uganda stands apart.
2: $100.
1: Patrick Okello is commissioner of refugee affairs, overseeing what he readily calls an open door policy.
2: This is a very small number. Today has been a good day.
1: Every morning, just outside his Kampala offices, hundreds of recent arrivals gather. On this day, most from Ethiopia, Eritrea, and Somalia. The vast majority are approved for asylum.
2: In terms of rejection, it's about 2%, which is the lowest number anywhere in the East African region and even in the world.
1: We traveled to Kiryandongo, about 3 hours from Uganda's capital, where tens of thousands of refugees have settled and where hundreds continue to arrive every week.
3: Uganda has perhaps the world's most liberal refugee policy, and over the recent decades, up to 2 million people fleeing conflict in surrounding countries have come here. They're given work permits, a small plot of land to cultivate, things to start life over. That's never been easy in a low-resource setting, but after cutbacks in international aid programs in the last couple of years, it's become exponentially more difficult, and the government's been forced to make some tough decisions.
1: Refugees here have come mostly from South Sudan in recent years. That country, carved out of Sudan in 2011 after decades of brutal civil war, has been beset by internal conflict since. Then, about 3 years ago, Sudan itself became racked by violence, sending waves of Sudanese into a neighborhood now occupied mostly by their former South Sudanese antagonists. Beatrice Imani arrived here several years ago and settled into this home built with assistance from a non-government group and tends a small plot of land.
3: This used to be yours.
1: Then a chunk of it was recently taken from her, she says.
4: They told me they had a lot of Sudanese coming in, so I had to give them some of this land.
1: Food assistance she used to get in commodities and later cash, that too went away.
4: They said they are going to give us food again, but that has not happened. Maybe those people are taking all the support.
1: Resentment and conflict have arisen here, and even killings, driven as much by scarcity as old animosity, officials say.
5: The stability of the situation in the settlements is something that, you know, is extremely worrying.
1: Jason Hepps heads the Uganda Office of the UN High Commissioner for Refugees. UNHCR has for years provided support to the Ugandan government, but this year it's raised just 10% of the funds it says are needed here.
5: And so you have to triage.
1: Because they are new here, the Sudanese get priority, but they don't get much. 37-year-old Aisha Adan Musa, separated from her soldier husband, fled here from the Darfur region with four small children. Unlike arrivals in earlier years, there's no assistance to build her a sturdier home than this tent-like structure. She receives just under $75 in food assistance, which must stretch for 2 months.
6: I get some maize, yams, cooking oil. Sometimes I can buy tomatoes. I go to the market and around the neighborhood to collect clothes to wash so I can get something extra. I can make porridge with sugar for the kids.
1: Her children will not likely see a school anytime soon.
5: This year, tens of thousands, if not hundreds of thousands of children will just not, it will be a lost year for them.
1: There's simply no money, he says, as most donor nations have reduced their assistance budgets. The U.S., by far the largest donor, cut its global humanitarian assistance to one-third of what it was 2 years ago. Hepps says healthcare funding has fallen through the floor.
5: We had about all told, $30 million. That was 24. In 25,

0: That was reduced to about 15, and this year we started the year with about $2 million.
1: At the Panyadoli Health Center, serving some 300,000 people in the area, the staff has been trimmed from 133 2 years ago to about 50 today, among them just two doctors.
2: I'm delivering 85 to 90 women per week.
1: One of them is Alex Dazita.
3: And 45 beds to accommodate these women. And the rule, you say, is if you have a normal delivery, you're on the floor. If you have a C-section, you have first dibs on a bed.
2: Yes, to try to prevent complications, infections, and so on.
1: Caesarean sections are common among the Sudanese patients, he says, due to the practice of female genital cutting.
2: Out of five, you will find that three are by C-section.
3: Three out of five.
2: Yes.
1: As we spoke, I had to quickly duck out of the way as the family of a patient just behind us sought the doctor's attention. The patient had just delivered and her blood pressure was spiking.
2: Let me first bring my gloves. Last year, I didn't lose a mother, but I've lost babies. I lost around 67 babies.
3: 67 babies. How many of these would have been preventable if you had the amenities that you need?
2: Around 50 of them would be preventable.
1: He's worked to better the odds for babies, landing donations of incubators and improvising. This contraption with three naked light bulbs, for example.
2: That was my phototherapy. For baby, we have jaundice, yellowing of the eyes and the skin.
3: Yeah, for bilirubin.
1: Overall, the survival rate of newborns here climbed from 90 to 96% between May 2024 and May 2025. Mothers and babies are just one part of the workload here. On any given day, there are hundreds of patients with HIV, TB, and malaria, with hypertension, diabetes, and heart disease. Dr. Tazita says he hasn't taken a vacation since at least 2024, and he's been awake most of the time.
3: How many hours do you sleep?
2: A maximum of three, sometimes two. Yesterday, I left this place at three.
3: You left this place at 3 a.m.?
2: A.m.
3: And woke up?
2: 6:30, I was here.
1: In response to UN appeals, the United States recently announced a $2 billion grant for humanitarian assistance worldwide. The funds are to kick in later this year, with Uganda's share at $75 million.
0: That will cover a lot of the humanitarian immediate life-saving needs for health workers, for medicine, and what we were calling a bridge.
1: A bridge that will span only a part of a sea of humanitarian need, he says, in a region where conflict seems unrelenting.
4: Hosting refugees is a global shared responsibility. It should not be left entirely to Uganda alone. We've given land, but the refugees need shelter. We've given land, the refugees need food. We've given land, children have to go to school. Children need health services. The women need to deliver children in decent hospital environment.
1: For the PBS NewsHour, I'm Fred DeSam Lazaro in the Kiryandongo Refugee Settlement, Uganda.

0: A pioneer in the world of sports has died. Jason Collins was the first openly gay athlete to play in one of the four major American sports leagues. Today, tributes are pouring in for a man remembered as a beloved friend, a fierce competitor, and a tireless advocate for equality.
1: Number 46, Jason Collins.
2: He was a barrier-breaking basketball pro whose bravery inspired a generation.
3: Jason Collins becomes the first openly gay athlete to play in any of this country's four major professional sports.
2: Jason Collins, a seven-footer known for his hustle defense, played 13 seasons in the NBA for six different teams. But it was this 2013 essay he wrote for Sports Illustrated that made history, where he announced in the first three sentences, "I'm a 34-year-old NBA center. I'm black and I'm gay." The country was still 2 years away from legalizing gay marriage, and the revelation sent shockwaves through professional sports. Collins told ABC News that day he was at peace.
4: I think the country is ready for supporting an openly gay basketball player.
5: 12 hours later, how does it feel?
4: It's incredible. Just try to live an honest, genuine life, and next thing you know, you have the president calling you.
5: And, what did he say?
4: He was incredibly supportive.
2: Despite that high-profile support, in the macho world of the NBA, the reaction was mixed. Some responded with homophobia. Others, like Kobe Bryant, who just 2 years before had been fined by the league for using an anti-gay slur on the court, praised him, tweeting, "Proud of Jason Collins. Don't suffocate who you are because of the ignorance of others."
6: For Jason to come out in 2013, pre-marriage equality, we're talking about a hostile culture. It's easy for us to forget what we were like as a nation, but we were not kind, and the NBA was not kind.
2: Sports writer LZ Granderson covered Collins' career and was a friend.
6: He was a starting center for a team that was in the NBA Finals. You don't get to be the starting center of a team that good unless you are excellent at what you do. And Jason Collins was an excellent basketball player. The league was forced to confront its internal homophobia within its organization and say, there's no way we can justify keeping out a veteran player who has been excellent in his career and caused no problems without looking like we're homophobic.
2: After retirement in 2014, Collins became an ambassador for the NBA. Last night, NBA All-Star Jason Kidd, who played with and later coached Collins, called him a pioneer. "He had courage like you've never seen," Kidd wrote. "Those who knew him were blessed to call him a friend. You are already missed, my brother. Rest in power."
6: You know, I was blessed to be at his wedding, and the day before, I spent time with his uncle, who he has talked about before. His uncle came out first in the family and sort of took the brunt of the shock of it all for the family. And so when Jason came out, you know, he's remarked that it was a lot easier because of his uncle. We've come a long way as a nation, and Jason was a major step in that progress in terms of us coming a long way.
2: Collins announced last year he was undergoing treatment for stage 4 glioblastoma, an aggressive form of brain cancer. Granderson remembers his friend as much more than an athlete.
6: So in addition to being, you know, a true competitor in the highest sense and a professional in the highest sense, he was a wonderful friend. He was a wonderful brother, husband, son, uncle, and he was a wonderful friend. And I'm going to miss him a lot. The world is going to miss him a lot.
2: Collins tackled his diagnosis with the support of his friends and family and the same courage he'd shown in his career.
4: "I'm unafraid to break through a wall or try to do everything possible. I think because I'm so surrounded by love. And I know that my family is so strong and they will be okay."
2: Jason Collins was 47 years old.

0: Even though half of the world's population will experience menopause, it's still a misunderstood phase of life, under-researched and rife with misinformation. On Horizons from PBS News, which airs as both a broadcast and a podcast, our William Brangham recently discussed why with two menopause practitioners.
1: Let's do a little bit of medical breakdown here. Mm-hmm. Menopause and perimenopause. Walk us through just some definitional understanding of what those two stages are.
2: Okay, well, menopause is a little bit easier to define because it does have a bright line. And that is the time at which either your ovaries stop functioning naturally as a result of age, or you may have had surgery, you may have had chemotherapy, things that prematurely plunge you into menopause. So that's easy. It also marks the end of your reproductive years. So that's menopause. Perimenopause is, I think, where people start to get confused because they kind of know what menopause is, but the phase beforehand, which can go on anywhere from 4 to 10 years before you get to menopause, is where the confusion lies. And I think that a lot of doctors don't understand that this is a years-long process that needs to be dealt with. A lot of the symptoms that we associate with menopause, such as hot flashes and mood swings and night sweats and sleeplessness, happen during perimenopause and oftentimes are worse doing perimenopause than after you.
1: Oh, interesting. So it can be more volatile.
2: Oh, yes. Yes, because what's happening, you know, there are two different things going on hormonally. And when you're in perimenopause, it's not that your hormones are low and completely gone. They're fluctuating wildly. And that is having effects throughout your body, you know, mentally, physically, all of that hormonal change. So some days your hormones are too high, some days it's too low. And that is what you are constantly feeling sort of out of sorts because you're not in the normal balance that you would have been in your premenopausal years. And then once you get to menopause, and until you 4 to 10 years, well, how do you know how long it's going to be? You don't.
1: You get a telegram in the mail saying, bingo.
2: No one gives you an expiration date. And I think that the experience of menopause differs for different ethnicities. Mm-hmm. You know, Black women in this country, even though we say that menopause average 4 to 7 years, for Black women that perimenopausal transition takes as long as 10 years. Mm-hmm. And it starts earlier, and their symptoms are more severe as they go through this transition. And yet they are the women who are least likely to have a discussion and to be prescribed hormones even when they're symptomatic.
1: I want to ask you, Dr. Stryker, about this, what I have come to learn is a sort of seminal moment in the treatment of menopause. And this was in the early 2000s when a decade-long study that was being run by the NIH about the effects of hormone replacement therapy was suddenly stopped because the study's authors said, whoa, we have detected a signal of real health implications. I'm going to just put this graphic up and say this was the Women's Health Initiative study, and it said, quote, long-term use increases the risk of breast cancer by 26%, stroke by 41%, and heart attacks by 29%. I know you were both treating women back at the time.
2: Yes.
1: Just tell me a little bit about what the impact of that. We'll talk about the study in a moment, but the impact of that study must have been like a thunderclap.
3: It was, I called it the flush that was heard around the world, because every single woman took her hormone therapy, flushed it down the toilet, and not only were they terrified, they were angry. They were angry that I have been sold a bill of goods. And quite frankly, first of all, I just want to be very clear. The study was an excellent study. A lot of people say, oh, that study was a flawed study. It was a bad study. It was a very good study. The problem is that the women in the study were not reflective of most women when they're going through perimenopause and menopause today. 70% of the women in that study were over the age of 60. Completely different population. They were given a form of hormone therapy that we do not routinely use today. And it was the progestogen, the synthetic progesterone, that was actually the culprit in terms of increasing the risk of breast cancer. It was not the estrogen, the conjugated equine estrogens, which we know actually is protective when it comes to the breast. The biggest issue, though, is your folks. It was the media. The media completely misrepresented the data that was frightening both to women and to physicians, quite frankly, who did not read it correctly and analyze it. And the truth of the matter is the study was actually reassuring. 98% of the women in this study did very, very well. And once we realized that it was really the progestogen that was the culprit and changed that out to do something else, estrogen therapy, hormone therapy, is very, very safe. But unlike any other study, I think, that we've ever dealt with in our lifetime, in our careers as physicians, it just doesn't go away. The repercussions of this keep on going on and on and on, and we're still explaining it away today.
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4: 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I'm Amna Nawaz.
0: And I'm Jeff Bennett. 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
3: I'm Dr. Anthony Lizerwitz, and this is Climate Connections. 3 years ago, devastating wildfires on Maui killed more than 100 people and destroyed much of the town of Lahaina. The flames have long been extinguished, but for many, the crisis is ongoing.
4: Almost 100% of my caseload is wildfire survivors. A lot of them have lost family members. Some of them had to relocate. Some of them have just lost everything.
3: Christopher Knightsbridge is a therapist at a behavioral health clinic in Lahaina. He co-authored a recent study that found that people affected by the Maui fires have higher rates of depression, anxiety, and suicidal thoughts. And the mental health impacts are often greatest for people who lack permanent housing or stable employment. Knightsbridge says for many of his patients, addressing their mental health struggles often takes a back seat to their other urgent recovery needs.
4: What's more important, right? At the moment, it's food and making sure your kids are okay, making sure your kids are going to school. They haven't even begun to be able to really process the traumas that happened because they're too busy trying to just basically survive.
3: So he says the people of Lahaina still need support and resources to help them rebuild their lives and get the mental health care they need. Climate Connections is produced by the Yale Center for Environmental Communication. To learn more about climate change, visit climateconnections.org.
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6: Welcome to the audition room. With a variety of music in a variety of musical styles. 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

0: Live from NPR News, I'm Giles Snyder. President Trump has started his state visit to China, and he and Chinese leader Xi Jinping are expected to issue a joint statement later this hour. NPR's Emily Fang reports high-stakes issues ranging from trade to technology are on the table.
1: Trump and China's Xi Jinping will meet in Beijing's Great Hall of the People in the city's central Tiananmen Square. And there, Trump says he'll talk about the war with Iran and high energy prices. He's asked for China for help before to unblock the Strait of Hormuz. The two men will also discuss Taiwan, the democratic island China wants to take control of, but which the U.S. has historically sold weapons to defend against China. China's officials have been signaling their desire for a diplomatic detente with the U.S. on trade tariffs, as well as willingness to help pressure Iran towards a ceasefire. Earlier on Wednesday, Beijing welcomed Trump to China with a grand red carpet welcome. Emily Fang, NPR News.
0: Back stateside, Democrats have a nominee for Nebraska's 2nd Congressional District, the so-called blue dot, that could help decide control of the House. According to an Associated Press race call, political organizer Denise Powell is advancing to the November midterm elections and will face Republican Brinker Harding. 1 year after President Trump's executive order to shelter 6,000 homeless veterans, NPR's Quill Lawrence reports that Democrats and Republicans say they've seen little progress.
2: The president's order aimed to create what he called a Center for Warrior Independence on the sprawling VA campus in West Los Angeles. But at a hearing, Republican Congressman Mike Boss said the administration has blocked oversight with non-disclosure agreements.
3: If agreements, planning decisions, or delay are hiding behind NDAs, the American taxpayers and our veterans deserve to know how the land is being used and why progress has been so slow.
2: Ongoing construction at the campus has taken decades. The secrecy also worries L.A. veterans advocate Rob Reynolds.
4: I want to see President Trump's executive order be successful. But again, we need to get rid of these non-disclosure agreements.
2: The administration's budget request funds minimal new housing on the campus. Quill Lawrence, NPR News.
0: Medicare has announced a moratorium on new hospice and home health providers. NPR's Selena Simmons-Duffin reports the agency says a six-month pause on new providers will combat fraud.
5: The pause is on hospice and home health organizations that want to be paid by Medicare. It's not a pause for individual Medicare patients who need that care, and it's not a pause for existing hospice and home health groups. This is the second such moratorium announced by the Centers for Medicare and Medicaid Services. In February, the agency announced a six-month pause for new suppliers of certain durable medical equipment. The Trump administration has tried a variety of ways to reduce fraud and abuse in federal health programs. The decision for this moratorium earned praise from Leading Age, a coalition of thousands of nonprofits serving older adults. Selena Simmons-Duffin, NPR News, Washington.
0: This is NPR News. Prosecutors say they plan to retry Alex Murdoch in the deaths of his wife and son. The South Carolina Supreme Court overturned Murdoch's murder convictions Wednesday, but Murdoch won't be leaving prison anytime soon. He is serving a 40-year sentence after pleading guilty to stealing around $12 million from his clients. The Utah mother who wrote a children's book about grief following her husband's death will serve life in prison without parole for his murder. A judge in Park City handed down the sentence Wednesday, saying Richens is simply too dangerous to ever be free. Corey Richens maintains her innocence and plans to appeal the conviction. A team of scientists believes they found evidence of what may have amounted to an ancient root canal in Neanderthals. Ari Daniel reports.
6: Researchers unearthed a nearly 60,000-year-old Neanderthal tooth, a molar, in a Siberian cave. It had a deep hole on the biting surface. When the team looked more closely, they noticed microscopic radial grooves that they think may have been artificially created by drilling into the tooth to deal with a cavity, perhaps. Rachel Kalischer is a bioarchaeologist at UC San Diego who wasn't involved in the research. She's open to the idea that Neanderthals were capable of treating cavities.
7: It's certainly believable, but I'm not sure that the evidence that they provide is necessarily the smoking gun.
6: Kalischer agrees the hole was likely produced by a stone tool, but she can't be sure it was done intentionally. For NPR News, I'm Ari Daniel.
0: And I'm Giles Snyder. This is NPR News.
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0: Welcome to the Audition Room. I'm your host, Rod Bieber. Together, we'll open up the latest compact disc boxes, check out a sample of what's inside, and of course, you know the drill, the musical left turn, never very far away from encroaching on our playlist. And I'm joined this hour by co-host Meredith Bieber, who coincidentally has the same last name as I do. How about that?
1: That is the most interesting coincidence in a world where that name is so rare.
0: Meredith, my daughter, and studying physical therapy in Vermont, University of Vermont. Soon to be a physical therapist.
1: That's right.
0: And your dad needs it.
1: I did it because of you.
0: So you had a hand in picking most of the selections in today's audition room. How do you feel about that?
1: I would say it's a mutual effort. I was talking to my dad earlier this week saying that I eventually would
0: I'm your dad. You were talking to me.
1: Well, yes, that is okay. Yeah. I was talking to you earlier this week. For our listeners, you might not know that, but I was talking to Rod, my dad, this host, earlier this week and saying, I would love to get into radio at some point and have my own show on a local channel somewhere and do classical music, talk about it, go into the history, present it to audiences, and that I just wanted to learn how the station works to show me some of the controls.
0: So here we are. And what are we going to start with?
1: Oh my gosh, I need to look at the screen. I need to see that.
0: We put it up on the screen for your benefit now.
1: Today we are going to be starting with Birdland. It is by the, help me out here.
0: Manhattan Transfer.
1: The Manhattan Transfer.
0: Your audition is going pretty well, but we got a few rough spots. We'll iron them up as we go.
1: Yep.
0: Birdland by Manhattan Transfer.

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0: And that was Forget Me Nots by the Hot Club of Cowtown. Before that, we had Marl's Wedding by Meg Mel, and we began with Birdland by the Manhattan Transfer.
1: And that's Meredith Bieber. This isn't your audition, because we did this a year ago or so, didn't we?
0: That's right.
1: You were co-host, and you must have done so well that we invited you back.
0: I think that's what it was.
1: So, what do you think about the audition room, the variety that we play?
0: It's really fun to see you backstage or in the audition room. That was sort of a nod to your other show, I guess, inadvertently. But back here, going through the library and deciding what we'll play and your process for that. Sometimes it's interesting just to see something that you like or something that you haven't heard before. It's a fun mix of experimental and familiarity.
1: Well, and we try to keep it a variety so that if you don't like what's playing, don't throw things at your radio. Just keep it there. And you're never more than 5 minutes away from something that you might like.
0: Exactly. Life goes on.
1: So Yolanda Condonasis, harp player in the Ginastera Harp Concerto. This was featured in the Saginaw Bay Symphony. I think, actually, as I recall, it was this season, or it might have been the end of the previous season. But a wonderful work by Alberto Ginastera from Argentina. And the Ginastera, the first movement of the Harp Concerto. And then we'll come back, and who knows what we'll play.
0: Who knows?

0: How nice was that? We just heard Going Home by Libera.
1: Isn't that nice?
0: I love that piece, and it's set to one of my favorite symphonies, Dvorak's New World. I think that's the second movement that was put to words by Libera, a UK-based boys choir, and it's just gorgeous. Before that, we had Running Wild by the Hot Sardines. You might notice it's sort of a warm show today. We heard Hop Club of Cowtown, and now we've got Hot Sardines, or we just had that. And before that, we had the Ginastera Harp Concerto.
1: You're right. It is a hot.
0: Yeah, and it's perfect for the weather that's finally warming up.
1: We'd like to think that was by design, but it was totally by accident.
0: Yeah.
1: It's the blind squirrel bumping into a nut theory. Libra. The Saginaw Bay Symphony Orchestra performed the New World Symphony not that long ago.
0: Hmm.
1: So listeners out there might recall.
0: Detroit Symphony just did it, I think, a week and a half ago, actually, downtown in Detroit.
1: Yeah. So the New World Symphony featured here in by way of the boys choir from the UK, as you said. Let's see, what do we have up next? You know, it's time for the classical music selection of the week. Is that a good one for you?
0: I think so.
1: You want to announce it or you want me to?
0: Oh, my gosh. I think...
1: Okay, I will. It's the London Festival Orchestra and work by Mozart, Wolfgang Amadeus Mozart, in case you were wondering which Mozart that was, and the Overture to the Magic Flute.

0: The group is Musicas. The artists are Musicas and Marta Sebastian. That's the easy part. Announcing the tune, a little bit more of a challenge. Duna Tilly Ugroska, something like that. That's as close as it gets. But as I always say, never let a bad pronunciation get in the way of good music.
1: You do always say that.
0: And in front of that was the Magic Flute Overture. And, of course, that was the musical left turn of the day. So before we forget, I want to remind you that we're here on Wednesday for the Audition Room and every Thursday for Backstage Explorer. My guest scheduled tomorrow is Tom Trombley of the... Actually, he's going to be here with his Jazz on Jefferson hat. And talking about Jazz on Jefferson coming up before you know it in June.
1: What is that?
0: Jazz on Jefferson. Yeah. Yeah, you haven't been in town for that.
1: I haven't seen that in a long time. When's that happening this year?
0: It's the first week. Well, you'll have to tune in tomorrow and find out.
1: Uh-huh. Okay.
0: But it's people walk the streets of South Jefferson. Or the street of South Jefferson, rather. And there's music everywhere, food, and it's just a great, great evening. But Tom Trombley will be here to talk about that in... the audition or Backstage Explorer. What's the Thursday show? Backstage Explorer. This is Wednesday, so it's the Audition Room, and you're Meredith Bieber.
1: That's right.
0: So we have time for one more. What do we have?
1: We are gonna finish out with a song called "One More Once." It's by Michelle Camilo, and I asked my dad if I could introduce this song because there's a fun story behind it. My mom got this on this record or this album on CD. mid-2000s, and we loved it as a family, and my mom would put it on our big CD player and our speaker system in the house, and we would dance to it, and we had friends over and we would dance to this album, and this might have been one of the ones that we like begged her to play over and over because it's so much fun. The entire album is just a party, but this is one of the great ones on that album. So here we go, "One More Once" by Michelle Camilo.

0: See, how much fun is that? That was One More Once by Michelle Camilo.
1: And that was Meredith Bieber. I know you liked it because the way you were dancing around the studio here while the music was going.
0: I can't contain myself. It's so much fun.
1: It was a spectacle to be seen. So there's the Tower Brass reminding us that our custody of the studio is indeed temporary in nature. Meredith Bieber, you have fun today?
0: I had a blast. I love coming out here. Thanks for having me.
1: So did I, and you successfully survived another show, and it was great to have you here.
0: Thanks, Dad.
1: So when do you graduate?
0: I graduate from physical therapy school in December of this year, 2026.
1: I got this ache in my back. Can you help me out?
0: Without this sounding like an advertisement, yes, I can.
1: Meredith Bieber, it's been a pleasure. Thanks for joining me.
0: Thank you, Dad.
1: Thank you for listening. Go out and make it a great rest of the day. And remember, my guest is Tom Trombley of the Castle Museum and Jazz on Jefferson. That's tomorrow in Backstage Explorer, 90.1 on the FM dial. And it's streaming at deltapublicmedia.org. I'm Rod Bieber. This is Meredith Bieber with me, saying go out and make it a great rest of the day. And we'll see you later.

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5: Live from NPR News, I'm Giles Snyder. President Trump is in China, where he received a grand welcome before he started a series of meetings with Chinese leader Xi Jinping. NPR's Tamara Keith is traveling with the president.
6: President Trump was greeted by Chinese President Xi Jinping in front of the Great Hall of the People here in Beijing. There was a military display, a marching band playing the U.S. national anthem, among other songs, and a large group of children waving Chinese and American flags and artificial flowers, jumping up and down, chanting a welcome. President Trump was clearly charmed by the children.
5: Shortly after arriving at the Great Hall, Trump and his delegation sat down with Xi, and during opening remarks inside the hall, Trump praised the Chinese leader.
7: It's an honor to be with you. It's an honor to be your friend, and the relationship between China and the USA is going to be better than ever before.
5: The meetings between Trump and Xi expected to focus on trade, but also include the Iran war, technology, and Taiwan, the self-governed island that China wants to take control of. In December, Trump authorized an $11 billion arms package for Taiwan, but has not yet moved forward with delivery. Debate continues on Capitol Hill about the origins of the COVID virus. The Senate Homeland Security and Governmental Affairs Committee heard testimony Wednesday suggesting the virus originally came from a lab in China. NPR's Katia Riddle reports.
8: For years, Republican leaders have been suggesting that the COVID-19 virus leaked from a Chinese laboratory and that public health officials at the time worked to cover this fact up. Today, a man named James Erdman III, who works for the CIA, reinforced this narrative.
9: Intelligence community leaders and senior analysts downplayed the possibility that the COVID pandemic originated as a result of a lab incident.
8: There's limited evidence on the origins of the virus. Many scientists say the most likely scenario is that it came from animals in the wild. Katie Riddle, NPR News.
5: The Trump administration is withholding $1.3 billion in Medicaid payments to California and threatening to suspend more unless states show they are prosecuting Medicaid fraud. NPR's Jacqueline Diaz reports.
10: Vice President J.D. Vance announced these actions as part of his role as the administration's fraud czar. He said the White House is targeting California because it isn't taking fraud seriously. The administration is sending letters to all 50 states. It's threatening to freeze funding to the state's Medicaid programs unless they aggressively go after Medicaid fraud. And if they don't, Vance said the administration will look to make other cuts.
11: And if we continue to find problems, we can turn off other resources within their state Medicaid programs as well.
10: As part of this crackdown, the administration is also imposing a six-month freeze on some new Medicare enrollments by hospice and home care providers. Jacqueline Diaz, NPR News.
5: This is NPR News. Florida's attorney general has issued an investigative subpoena to the NFL over the Rooney Rule. He has sent NFL Commissioner Roger Goodell a new letter after threatening civil action over the rule that he says amounts to blatant race and sex discrimination. He had threatened possible enforcement action against the league in March. The Rooney Rule is intended to promote diversity in the hiring process for top coaching and executive jobs. The world's top-ranked golfers are in Pennsylvania this week for the PGA Championship. It's the second of golf's four majors. With Tiger Woods no longer a contender in recent years, two players are vying for bragging rights as the world's best golfer, as Greg Eklund reports.
12: Having just turned 37, Rory McIlroy of Northern Ireland is at the top of his game as the two-time Masters champion. But with only a month separating the Masters and this week's PGA Championship, McIlroy says he's pacing himself.
13: I need to take that time after the Masters to just reset and decompress and get myself into the right mental space again.
12: Scottie Scheffler of Dallas enters the PGA Championship with three straight runner-up finishes.
14: A little bit of it's bittersweet, just because finishing second in a golf tournament is not bad.
12: Scheffler is the PGA Championship's defending champion. For NPR News, I'm Greg Eklund in Newtown Square, Pennsylvania.
5: With the spotlight on the summit in Beijing between President Trump and Chinese leader Xi Jinping, the major stock markets in Asia are mixed in Thursday trading. Oil prices above $100 a barrel. I'm Giles Snyder. This is NPR News.
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Nat Simpkins with Russell Malone assisting on guitar. Nat Simpkins playing tenor sax. And we heard Our Love Is Here to Stay. It's a good album. A lot of nice things on here. Cooking with Some Barbecue is the title of it. I'm Tony Mowat. Thank you for joining me. Up next is Marion McPartland playing the music of Mary Lou Williams. This is called Walkin' and Swingin'.

Now, there's one that's been around for quite some time. I'm referring to the song, of course, that's called Do Nothing Till You Hear From Me, done by John Pizzarelli with guest performer here on violin, Johnny Frigo. It's from the album One Night With You, one of the earlier CDs of John Pizzarelli. Marion McPartlin before that, Walking and Swinging, music of Mary Lou Williams. I'm Tony Mowat. Thank you for joining me. Here's a nice thing. It's called Never Neverland and Pure Imagination. It's a medley done up by Sarah Jane Sion.

0: Donald Harrison. I love the way he does it. It's called Septembro. Before that, Stacey Kent with her husband Jim Tomlinson doing Polka Dots and Moonbeams.
1: My love must be a kind of blind love. I can't see anyone but you.

That was David Newman, David Fathead Newman, Under a Woodstock Moon, title tune from his album. That goes back several years ago. And before David Fathead Newman, we heard Renee Marie, John Hart playing the guitar behind her. And we heard I Only Have Eyes for You. I'm Tony Mowat. Let's conclude it with Miles and Hank Mobley doing Old Folks.

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4: Live from NPR News, I'm Giles Snyder. President Trump in Beijing saying he's hopeful his meetings with Chinese leader Xi Jinping will lead to their relationship better than ever before.
5: We're going to have a fantastic future together. Such respect for China, the job you've done. You're a great leader. I say it to everybody. You're a great leader.
4: President Trump speaking inside the Great Hall of the People in Beijing, where he met with President Xi for 2 hours on issues such as trade and the ongoing war in Iran, which has impacted the global oil supply for many countries, including China. According to the Xinhua News Agency, the Chinese state news agency, President Xi said Taiwan is the most important issue and that if it is not handled well, ties could be pushed to a dangerous place. Southern legislatures continuing their redistricting efforts following the Supreme Court's ruling last month that weakened the landmark Voting Rights Act. Brooke Thorington of member station WRKF reports that Louisiana lawmakers are moving forward with a new map after a meeting that ended shortly before dawn Wednesday.
6: After heated debate and opposition from members of the public, a state Senate committee advanced a redistricting plan that could help Republicans flip a House seat now represented by a Democrat. Under the plan, the state would have 5 Republican-leaning districts and 1 Democratic one. Democratic State Senator Royce DuPlessis opposed it.
7: Hundreds of people showed up to support the diversity and true democracy of this state, and they were ignored.
6: The bill's author said he wanted to give Republicans an advantage in the midterms. Governor Jeff Landry suspended House primaries after the Supreme Court weakened the Voting Rights Act. The plan goes before the full Senate on Thursday and the House next. For NPR News, I'm Brooke Thorington in Baton Rouge, Louisiana.
4: To Washington now, where the House Oversight Committee is investigating prediction markets and threatening subpoenas. The move comes as reports of military and political insider trading mount in Washington. NPR's Luke Garrett reports.
8: Oversight Committee Chairman James Comer says he's requesting data from prediction markets. Those are exchanges that host bets on future events. Here's Comer, a Kentucky Republican, on Fox Business.
9: Well, we're starting to request information. That's the process. That's how it begins. We'll request information, and if we have trouble getting it, then a subpoena will follow.
8: The probe comes after Representative Chris Pappas, a Democrat from New Hampshire, called on Comer to investigate suspicious bets on military actions and political outcomes. Billions of dollars are wagered each week on prediction markets like Polymarket and Kalshi, where users can bet and win money on everything from sports, culture, to even elections. Comer did not specify which prediction markets are being investigated. Luke Garrett, NPR News, Washington.
4: And you're listening to NPR News. President Trump's nominee to lead the Federal Reserve as the next chair clinched Senate approval Wednesday. The 54-45 vote by the full Senate on Kevin Warsh's nomination was along party lines. Amid concern about the Fed's independence under President Trump, one Democrat, Pennsylvania's John Fetterman, crossed party lines to vote with the Republican majority. The drug counselor who provided friend star Matthew Perry with the ketamine that killed him has been sentenced to 2 years in prison. Eric Fleming received the sentence Wednesday in Los Angeles federal court. Fleming now the fourth person sentenced of the five who have pleaded guilty. A high school band in Wisconsin will not be allowed to perform a song at their spring concert because of the music's ties to LGBTQ history. Wisconsin Public Radio's Corrine Hess reports.
10: A Watertown school board outside of Milwaukee removed a Mother of a Revolution from next week's concert program. School board members said the piece could incite political violence. Its composer, Omar Thomas, dedicated it to a transgender activist. School board member Sam O'Neill said the decision to pull the music reflects the platform members campaigned on,
11: which was ending indoctrination in the classrooms and ending radical curriculum.
10: Camilla Sebelist, a trombone player in the middle school band, asked the board to reconsider.
12: I don't think you guys understand how hard it is to listen to you guys not accept them, because I know what it's like to not be accepted.
10: She explained she's gender fluid and has been bullied. Students have been practicing the piece all school year. For NPR News, I'm Corrine Hess in Milwaukee.
4: This is NPR News.
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That's called Vignette, done by Dan Barrett and Tom Baker. Barrett playing trombone, Baker the tenor saxophonist, recorded in Australia to start this hour of jazz. I'm Tony Mowat. Thank you for joining me. Eric Reed up next. Nice version of I Should Care.

Carmen McRae, one of her finest albums. It's titled Carmen Sings Monk. Of course, she calls her Dear Ruby. And when it was written as an instrumental, it was Ruby, My Dear. Very nice. Clifford Jordan playing tenor sax with Carmen McRae on that one. I'm Tony Mowat. Here's Steve Yeager with Clay Moore and Tony Monaco at the organ. Godchild.

Marianne Moore doing Detour Ahead. And before that, Regina Carter, love theme from Spartacus. What a marvelous violinist. And with her on trumpet was Marcus Belgrave. Steve Yeager starting off the set playing vibes, and we heard Godchild. Up next, Michelle Camilo.

Ben Webster playing sax with Oscar Peterson, Herb Alice, Ray Brown, and Stan Levy. That was Soulville. Before that, Michel Camilo, what a marvelous piano player, and his own composition he calls a trilogy. I'm Tony Mowat. Let's conclude this hour with Boplicity, as done by Joe Lovano and his ensemble, featuring Larry Farrow on trombone. Gunther Schuller arranged this.

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5: Live from NPR News, I'm Giles Snyder. Secretary of State Marco Rubio says it's in China's interest to help reopen the Strait of Hormuz.
6: Their economy is fueled not by what they consume domestically, but by what they make and sell to other countries. Well, if all the countries of the world economies are melting down because of this crisis in the Straits, they're going to be buying less Chinese product, and the Chinese exports are going to drop precipitously. So it's in their interest to resolve this. We hope to convince them to play a more active role in getting Iran to walk away from what they're doing now and trying to do now in the Persian Gulf.
5: Secretary Rubio speaking to Fox News Wednesday night. Rubio is in China as part of the U.S. delegation accompanying President Trump on his state visit. The ongoing Iran war looms over the visit, but Trump and Chinese leader Xi Jinping also focusing on trade. The official Xinhua news agency is reporting that Xi told President Trump that trade talks are making progress, but also said Xi warned that disagreement over Taiwan could send relations down a dangerous path. A U.S. citizen was convicted Wednesday of acting as an unregistered Chinese agent. Bruce Konweiser reports that the verdict was handed down in a federal courthouse in Brooklyn.
7: After a week-long trial, Liu Jinwang was found guilty on two of three federal charges related to being a Chinese agent. Prosecutors say Liu set up a so-called police station in a section of Manhattan's Chinatown. Liu claims he was merely helping Chinese residents navigate bureaucratic paperwork, such as renewing Chinese driver's licenses. But prosecutors successfully argued that that was mere window dressing for what Liu was really doing, targeting Chinese dissidents on behalf of the communist government in Beijing. The 64-year-old Liu came to the U.S. from China more than 45 years ago. He now faces up to 30 years in prison. For NPR News, I'm Bruce Konweiser in New York.
5: President Trump's nominee to lead the Federal Reserve as the next chair clinched Senate approval Wednesday. The 54-45 vote by the full Senate on Kevin Warsh's nomination was along party lines. With a narrow lead, Democratic activist and PAC founder Denise Powell won the Democratic nomination for Nebraska's 2nd Congressional District. That's according to a race call by the Associated Press. Nebraska Public Media's Molly Ashford has more.
8: Powell beat out a crowded field of Democrats, including her closest competitor, State Senator John Kavanaugh, in an often contentious race that saw an influx of outside spending. Though the race was still too close to call on Tuesday night, Powell left her watch party in the lead and looking towards November.
9: It is time now to really build the biggest, broadest coalition that we can with voters of all stars and stripes all across this district.
8: Powell will face off with Republican Brinker Harding in the general election. Democrats see the district as a key pickup opportunity to help them regain control of the House. For NPR News, I'm Molly Ashford in Omaha, Nebraska.
5: And you're listening to NPR News. The country's largest civil rights group, the NAACP, has filed a federal lawsuit challenging Tennessee's new congressional map. The group says Tennessee Republicans intentionally discriminated on the basis of race against black voters. Lawmakers approved the new map last week following the U.S. Supreme Court's ruling that weakened the landmark Voting Rights Act. Louisiana state officials have agreed to a settlement with the family of a black motorist who died during a violent roadside arrest in 2019. Mel Bridges with member station WWNO has more.
10: Louisiana Attorney General Liz Merle confirmed the $4.8 million settlement, saying the state wanted to, quote, put this matter behind us. It ends a wrongful death lawsuit filed by the family of Ronald Green. State police told Green's family he died in a car crash, but body camera footage later revealed police beat, stunned, and dragged Green, who was black, after a traffic stop. The federal government declined to prosecute any of the five state troopers involved. For NPR News, I'm Mel Bridges in New Orleans.
5: Israeli Prime Minister Benjamin Netanyahu's office says Netanyahu secretly traveled to the United Arab Emirates in March for talks with the UAE's president. Israel says the talks resulted in a historic breakthrough. The announcement came a day after U.S. Ambassador to Israel Mike Huckabee revealed that Israel had sent Iron Dome air defense weapons to the UAE, along with personnel to operate them. The UAE has not commented on the visit. With President Trump in Beijing meeting with Chinese leader Xi Jinping, the major financial markets in Asia mixed in Thursday trading. This is NPR News.
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That's a new one from the group called Acoustic 3. The release, Forever, song Late in the Evening, the name of that. Nice. Nate Najjar before that with But Oh, What Love. Nate Najjar on guitar and James Suggs on trumpet. That's off of the release called This Is Nate Najjar. There it is. Miles Davis started off the set with Stablemates, John Coltrane, Red Garland, Paul Chambers, Philly Joe Jones. My goodness, how can you miss? You just can't. You know, it's not possible, really. Oh, Chuck Levin's here, and got one now from Carol Robbins. She's got a new release called Taylor Street. She's on harp, Bob Shepherd on alto, Curtis Taylor on trumpet, and the song Full Circle.

Herman there from Al Herman and the New Impressions Trio. And it's off of the Dream Dances release. Al Herman on trombone, Kurt Warren on guitar, and the song Love Dance. Ahead of that, Adrian Cunningham on flute on the, well, the group name is Professor Cunningham and his old school on the piece It Ain't Necessarily So. That's off of their release called The Rhythm Method. I'll leave that alone. Okay. Carol Robbins started off the set with Full Circle from Taylor Street, her new release. Bob Shepard on sax and Curtis Taylor on trumpet with Carol Robbins. Chuck Levin's here. Got another new one for you now. This is features Vince Mai on trumpet from Sapphire Birds, the release from Maya Ray, and a nice version of Dream, a Little Dream of Me.

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5: Live from NPR News, I'm Giles Snyder. President Trump is in China, where he received a grand welcome before he started a series of meetings with Chinese leader Xi Jinping. NPR's Tamara Keith is traveling with the president.
6: President Trump was greeted by Chinese President Xi Jinping in front of the Great Hall of the People here in Beijing. There was a military display, a marching band playing the U.S. national anthem, among other songs, and a large group of children waving Chinese and American flags and artificial flowers, jumping up and down, chanting a welcome. President Trump was clearly charmed by the children.
5: Shortly after arriving at the Great Hall, Trump and his delegation sat down with President Xi. And during opening remarks inside the hall, Trump praised the Chinese leader.
7: It's an honor to be with you. It's an honor to be your friend. And the relationship between China and the USA is going to be better than ever before.
5: President Trump speaking inside the Great Hall, where he met with President Xi for about 2 hours on issues such as trade and Taiwan. The official Xinhua news agency says President Xi said Taiwan is the most important issue and that if it's not handled well, ties could be pushed to a dangerous place. The Senate once again narrowly defeated a war powers resolution that would have forced President Trump to end the war in Iran. NPR's Ava Berger reports that three Republicans joined almost all Senate Democrats to vote in support of the bill.
8: The vote is the seventh in an effort largely led by Democrats to constrain Trump's ability to continue to engage in the conflict with Iran. The resolution was defeated 49-50. Senators Lisa Murkowski, Rand Paul, and Susan Collins voted with Democrats, while Senator John Fetterman, the Pennsylvania Democrat, joined with Republicans to defeat the bill. The vote came one day after Secretary of Defense Pete Hegseth told Congress that the cost of the conflict had risen to nearly $30 billion. He asked lawmakers for a record $1.5 trillion to fund the Pentagon next year. Ava Berger, NPR News, the Capitol.
5: Now to Georgia, where Governor Brian Kemp is calling for a special legislative session next month to redraw congressional and state maps. The move is in response to the recent U.S. Supreme Court decision on the Voting Rights Act. Rahul Bali of member station WABE reports these new maps would be for the 2028 election.
9: Kemp has faced backlash from fellow Republicans for not stopping early voting that was already underway for the May 19th party primaries to redraw the lines for this year's elections. Georgia Democrats face the likelihood that redistricting will cost them congressional and state legislative seats. An NPR analysis done before the Supreme Court's ruling found a decision affecting the Voting Rights Act could put all five Democratic congressional seats in Georgia at risk. Georgia's congressional map has 9 Republican-leaning seats and 5 Democratic-leaning seats. For NPR News, I'm Raul Bally in Atlanta.
5: This is NPR News. Democrats have a nominee for Nebraska's 2nd congressional district, the so-called blue dot that could help decide control of the House. According to an Associated Press race call, political organizer Denise Powell is advancing to the November midterm elections and will face Republican Omaha City Councilman Brinker Harding. An energy company that drills deep into the earth rung the opening bell on the NASDAQ Wednesday, but it's not an oil and gas company. NPR's Julia Simon reports Fervo Energy, a geothermal company, raised $1.8 billion in its initial public offering.
10: Houston-based Fervo Energy sold about 70 million shares, giving it an initial valuation of around $7.6 billion. Geothermal energy involves digging deep into the Earth's surface. And the U.S. has a lot of geothermal potential. Geothermal companies like Fervo are a good bet for investors right now. There's a lot of demand for energy, but the Trump administration has put up roadblocks for solar and wind projects, yet the administration looks favorably on geothermal. Geothermal is another way to drill, baby, drill, and it provides reliable energy with far less climate pollution than fossil fuels. Julia Simon, NPR News.
5: U.S. Postal Service releasing special edition stamps for the U.S.'s 250th birthday. The stamps feature the bald eagle across five life stages from hatchling to adult. The eagle stamps are to be unveiled today at the National Eagle Center in Minnesota. I'm Giles Snyder, NPR News.
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from his Sea Changes release. Claire Daly did ahead of Tommy with The One Who Really Loves You from the release 2648 West Grand Boulevard Jazz Interpretations of Classic Motown. Claire Daly on baritone sax. Yeah. Jane Jarvis started off the set with Rachel from Atlantic Pacific. Jane on piano. Dan Barrett on trombone, along with Jane there. Chuck Levins here. Eric Johnson coming up. Kava Menzies, the Amp Trio, Connie Evingston, Count Basie, and Ted Hogarth and the Mulligan Mosaics Big Band. Some great stuff here. Great adventures. Got one now. This from a recent release from Branford Marcellus, his quartet, along with Kurt Elling on vocals from Upward Spiral. And it's a version of Blue Gardenia.

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That is Kava Menzies from the release Moment to Moment. And Kava's on piano, Nick Phillips on trumpet. And Kava, she is doing the song You there. Eric Johnson, great player. The song Minor Madness from his Makin' Whoopee release. And the Branford Marcellus Quartet, along with Kurt Elling on vocal, doing Blue Gardenia. Chuck Levins, that's me. I'm here playing the tunes. And the Amp Trio for you now. The Amp Trio, AMP, and the release called Three, and the song is simply called Sand.

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2: Live from NPR News, I'm Giles Snyder. President Trump in Beijing saying he's hopeful his meetings with Chinese leader Xi Jinping will lead to their relationship better than ever before.
3: We're going to have a fantastic future together. Such respect for China, the job you've done. You're a great leader. I say it to everybody. You're a great leader.
2: President Trump speaking inside the Great Hall of the People in Beijing, where he met with President Xi for 2 hours on issues such as trade and the ongoing war in Iran, which has impacted the global oil supply for many countries, including China. According to Xinhua, the official Chinese state news agency, President Xi said Taiwan is the most important issue and that if it is not handled well, ties could be pushed to a dangerous place. Georgia will redraw its congressional maps during a special legislative session this summer. Georgia Public Broadcasting's Sarah Callis reports.
4: Georgia's Republican Governor Brian Kemp issued a proclamation calling a special session to redraw the state's congressional and state legislative districts after the Supreme Court weakened the Voting Rights Act. Georgia's new maps will take effect in 2028, since early voting is already underway in this year's primaries. Other southern states like Alabama, Tennessee, Louisiana, and South Carolina have proposed new voting maps that will likely add Republican seats to Congress. The redistricting announcements come after President Donald Trump encouraged states to redraw the maps to help him during the midterms. The special session is set to begin on July 17th. For NPR News, I'm Sarah Callis in Atlanta.
2: The country's largest civil rights group, the NAACP, has filed a federal lawsuit challenging Tennessee's new congressional map. The group says Tennessee Republicans intentionally discriminated on the basis of race against black voters. Lawmakers approved the new map last week following the U.S. Supreme Court's ruling that weakened the landmark Voting Rights Act. The State Department says it will suspend a requirement that some World Cup fans pay a bond of up to $15,000 to come to the U.S. this summer. NPR's Becky Sullivan has more.
5: Visitors from 50 countries are subject to the bond payments, which were imposed by the Trump administration last year as part of a crackdown on immigration. Five of those countries have teams participating in the World Cup, all of them from Africa: Algeria, Cabo Verde, Cote d'Ivoire, Senegal, and Tunisia. Now, visitors with verified World Cup tickets will be allowed to skip those bond payments so long as they opt into the FIFA Pass system unveiled by the White House last fall. Several participating countries are travel bans, including Haiti, Iran, and Senegal, though the White House has committed to making exceptions for players, coaches, and staff. Becky Sullivan, NPR News, Washington.
2: And you're listening to NPR News. The South Carolina Supreme Court has overturned a case that captivated the nation. Former high-profile attorney Alex Murdoch will get a new trial after being convicted in 2023 for the murders of his wife and son. South Carolina Public Radio's Victoria Hansen reports.
6: The ruling was unanimous. The justices said Murdoch was denied a fair trial. Specifically, they said the Colleton County Clerk of Court attacked Murdoch's credibility by telling jurors to watch him closely as he testified. The justices also said the presiding judge should not have admitted evidence of Murdoch's financial crimes into the six-week-long trial. The ruling is a win for Murdoch, who has long denied shooting his wife and son in 2021. But the 57-year-old won't be getting out of prison. He's serving a lengthy sentence for state and federal financial crimes, including stealing millions from former clients. For NPR News, I'm Victoria Hansen in South Carolina.
2: The Utah mother who wrote a children's book about grief following her husband's death will serve life in prison without parole for his murder. A judge in Park City handed down the sentence Wednesday, saying Corey Richards is simply too dangerous to ever be free. Richards maintains her innocence and plans to appeal the conviction. The drug counselor who provided friend star Matthew Perry with the ketamine that killed him has been sentenced to 2 years in prison. Eric Fleming received the sentence Wednesday in Los Angeles Federal Court, Fleming now the fourth person sentenced, five who have pleaded guilty. I'm Giles Snyder. This is NPR News.
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Absolutely nothing like it. Dakota Staton from A Packet of Love Letters and the song The Way

Bob Shepard and the song Sweet Susanna. That's actually Bob Shepard, Larry Kuntz, Bill Cunliffe, Derek Oles, and Mark Ferber together from the release called The Music of Tomo, the music of Reed Cutler. Yeah. Dave Singley before that with a song called Metamora. It's a new release from called Good Hope. David Singley on guitar. Jennifer Lee with another new one did Pennies from Heaven from release called Quiet Joy. Chuck Levin's here, and I got one now from Irena Terracubo. This is off of A Time for Love. Irena on alto, David Hazeltine on piano, and it's the title track. Truck? How about track? Well, yeah. It's A Time for Love.

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0: Good morning. President Trump is looking to make a deal with China more than a year after launching a trade war. How much of today's summit is show, and how much of it is substance? It's Morning Edition from NPR News. The NFL requires teams to interview people of color or women for high-ranking jobs. I'm Steve Inskeep.
1: And I'm Michelle Martin. The Trump administration is attacking other companies' diversity strategies. Is the NFL next? Also, the Chinese women who are trying to stop Chinese men from smoking one person at a time. And a new opera imagines Frida Kahlo on a journey through the underworld to reunite with Diego Rivera. It's Thursday, May 14th. On this day in 1904, the St. Louis Summer Olympics began, the first in the United States. News is next.
2: Live from NPR News in Washington, I'm Dave Mattingly. President Trump and China's President Xi Jinping met for about 2 hours today in Beijing. China's official Xinhua news agency reports Xi told Trump relations between the two countries will remain stable depending on how the U.S. handles the issue of Taiwan. Xi added the U.S. and China risk clashes and conflicts if Taiwan is not handled well. Trump has said he wants to focus on trade during the summit. Ahead of their bilateral meeting, Trump praised Xi and their relationship.
3: You and I have known each other now for a long time. In fact, the longest relationship of our two countries that any president and president has had. And that's, to me, an honor.
2: Trump traveled to China with a group of corporate CEOs and hopes to secure deals for more agricultural products and commercial airliners. With the war between the U.S. and Iran unresolved and the Strait of Hormuz still closed, more commercial ships are moving through the Panama Canal. And as NPR's Jackie Northam reports, it's costing shipping companies more.
4: The Panama Canal Authority says daily transits have increased more than 10% over the past 2 months. But the biggest change has been the types of vessels using the canal. The number of container ships has dipped slightly, while the number of tankers carrying oil and liquefied natural gas has jumped 29% as they search for other options beyond the Strait of Hormuz. They are last-minute reservations and have to use an auction system. In April, fees averaged $380,000, nearly six times higher than before the start of the Iran war. The Panama Canal Authority says some vessels are paying more than $1 million to cross. In a press release, the Canal Authority said amid all the geopolitical complexities, the canal remains an open and reliable option for vessels. Jackie Northam, NPR News.
2: Democratic activist Denise Powell has been declared the winner of her party's primary for Nebraska's 2nd Congressional District seat. That's according to the Associated Press. Molly Ashford with Nebraska Public Media reports.
5: Powell beat out a crowded field of Democrats, including her closest competitor, State Senator John Kavanaugh, in an often contentious race that saw an influx of outside spending. Powell left her watch party looking towards November.
6: It is time now to really build the biggest, broadest coalition that we can with voters of all stars and stripes all across this district.
5: Powell will face off with Republican Brinker Harding in the general election. Democrats see the district as a key pickup opportunity to help them regain control of the House. For NPR News, I'm Molly Ashford in Omaha, Nebraska.
2: Later today, Oklahoma is scheduled to execute its second death row inmate this year. Raymond Johnson was convicted of killing his ex-girlfriend and her infant daughter. This is NPR News. Japanese automaker Honda is reporting its first full-year loss in company history. Citing President Trump's tariffs and the high costs of producing electric vehicles, Honda says it lost $2.7 billion. The automaker has scrapped plans for many of its EV models, citing those high production costs and declines in consumer demand. Honda says vehicle sales dropped for the fiscal year ending in March. Songs by Beyoncé, Vince Gill, and Paul Anka are being added to the National Recording Registry at the Library of Congress. Here's NPR's Elizabeth Blair.
7: This year's editions span generations and genres. There's music by Spike Jones and his City Slickers, Jose Feliciano, and the 1975 original cast album of Chicago.
8: And all that jazz.
7: There's music from Chaka Khan, Taylor Swift, the video game Doom, and Weezer. We don't, we don't, we don't, we don't. Library of Congress says the registry preserves the defining sounds of American history and culture. A spokesperson says even digitized music needs preserving to make sure it's compatible with digital formats 100 years from now. Elizabeth Blair, NPR News.
2: The U.S. Postal Service has released special edition stamps featuring a bald eagle to help celebrate America's 250th anniversary. They were unveiled at the National Eagle Center in Minnesota. The bald eagle has been a national emblem since Congress adopted the Great Seal back in 1782. I'm Dave Mattingly in Washington.
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15: This is Morning Edition from NPR News. I'm Michelle Martin in Washington, D.C.
0: And I'm Steve Inskeep in Beijing. Two presidents have been talking here in China's capital.
15: President Trump met with China's President Xi Jinping in the Great Hall of the People. China has released its account of their conversation. It says Xi repeated a familiar warning to the U.S. over Taiwan. According to the Chinese, Trump said things in private that were very much like he is saying in public.
3: And there are those that say this is maybe the biggest summit ever. They can never remember anything like it. It's, I can say in the United States, it's people aren't talking about anything else.
0: NPR's senior political correspondent Tamara Keith has been traveling with the president. She's with us here in Beijing. Hi, Tam. It's
16: Hello.
0: Great to see you. So give me the big picture. What does Trump want out of this summit?
16: True to his brand, wherever Trump goes, he is looking to make deals. And it's not just the president himself. More than a dozen top corporate leaders from the U.S. are part of the delegation here. Tesla's Elon Musk and Jensen Huang of NVIDIA, which makes chips that are powering the AI boom, both flew with Trump on Air Force One. I saw Tim Cook of Apple earlier today as well. And Trump highlighted their presence in his remarks at the start of his first meeting with Xi.
3: And they're here today to pay respects to you and to China. And they look forward to trade and doing business. And it's going to be totally reciprocal on our behalf.
16: Of course, the reality of doing business in China is vastly more complicated than Trump makes it sound. But this is basically a year after Trump launched a trade war and then China struck back. And both countries are now looking to put the trade relationship on at least a little bit more of a stable footing.
0: Okay. This summit began with a ceremony this morning, Beijing time, at the Great Hall of the People. And you got to be there. What was it like?
16: There were red carpets for miles. There was a military demonstration with soldiers marching in perfect synchrony. A military band played the U.S. national anthem as cannons were fired from Tiananmen Square.
0: Wow. Well, I want people to hear what that sounded like so they can almost be standing next to you. So let's just linger in the sound that you recorded at that moment.
16: Dozens of children welcoming President Trump. Chanting a welcome while holding artificial flowers and American and Chinese flags. They're jumping up and down, waving the flags. President Trump is clearly charmed by all of these children. So these kids were perfectly well behaved, perfectly lined up. And then once the leaders were out of view, they became real kids. And they were super wiggly and relieved, I think, to have to be able to stop performing. But Trump later remarked on the kids as well.
3: That was an honor like few have ever seen before. And I think I was particularly impressed by those children. They were happy. They were beautiful.
16: Earlier this year, Trump said that he told Xi that they should put on the biggest display in the history of China. But I have to say that although this was impressive, this welcome ceremony really didn't seem all that different from how Trump was received in 2017 when he first visited as president.
0: Is there real substance in this meeting?
16: Yes.
0: Okay.
16: And,
0: All right, go on.
16: You know, it's also a show, but at this moment in history, Trump and Xi are the decision makers. They are the negotiators. And so the state of the relationship between these two nations competing for global dominance comes down to the relationship between two men.
0: Yeah, I got an impression from that communique that the Chinese put out that they were continuing to negotiate right up to the last moment to try to find something to announce, but
16: indeed they were.
0: NPR's Tamara Keith, it's a pleasure to see you. Thank you so much.
16: You're welcome.
0: Okay, Chinese state media are reporting at least one thing that President Xi told President Trump.
15: Xi made a statement about Taiwan. China's president said if that relationship is not handled well, the U.S. and China will clash. He said it could put their whole relationship in jeopardy. Taiwan is a U.S. security partner.
0: Okay, what do we make of that? NPR's Anthony Kuhn has covered East Asia for many, many years. He joins us from Seoul, South Korea. Anthony, it's good to talk with you.
17: You too, Steve.
0: Is Taiwan worried about a warning like the one that came out today?
17: Well, Taiwanese cabinet spokesperson Michelle Lee responded to Xi's warning by saying that the sole source of instability in the Taiwan Strait and the region is China's military threat against Taiwan, or put another way, the risk of authoritarian expansion. Previously, the official line out of Taipei has been that the government is concerned but not overly worried. Taiwan's foreign minister Lin Jialong spoke to reporters earlier this week, and he put it this way. We maintain continuous communication with the U.S., he said, both publicly and privately, and we are confident in the stable development of Taiwan-U.S. relations. Now, Lin said he thinks that Taiwan is not high on the U.S. agenda, which is dominated by trade in Iran, but clearly China puts it front and center. The U.S. government keeps insisting that there is no change in U.S. policy toward Taiwan, but Lin Jialong added that ultimately the U.S. side is led by Trump, and he seems to be suggesting that Trump could veer away from established policy.
0: Well, that is an interesting thought because there are a lot of countries in the region that have a stake in the United States and China's relationship. A lot of countries rely on the United States for potential defense against China. And let's talk about a key U.S. ally, Japan. What's Japan saying here?
17: Well, their ties remain at the frostiest they've been in over a decade. And this started back in November when Prime Minister Sanae Takaichi said that Japan could possibly get involved militarily in case of a Chinese attack or blockade of Taiwan. And China launched a global pressure campaign to try to get Takaichi to retract her remarks. That's still going on. President Trump did not exactly leap to Japan's defense right away. Japan still hopes that he will in Beijing, or at least that in his eagerness to cut a deal with China, Trump will not sell out Japan's or Taiwan's interests or use them as a bargaining chip.
0: Are there smaller countries in the region that feel like they have to hedge their bets? They have to be friendly with both the U.S. and China?
17: Yes, they're double hedging, triple hedging, trying to stay both on Beijing's side and Washington's good side, but also really working hard on building ties among themselves. They are aware of President Trump's longtime skepticism about allies and alliances. They hear his public remarks with Xi Jinping about a U.S.-China G2, which is shorthand for the U.S. and China taking charge of global governance. Prime Minister Sanae Takaichi visited Vietnam and Australia, and her message to them was that middle powers need to cooperate on economic security to preserve their own autonomy. And another example is Canadians' Prime Minister Mark Carney, who, after clashing with President Trump over tariffs last year, signed trade and security deals with 12 countries and told other world leaders at the World Economic Forum that either we are at the table or we're on the menu.
0: NPR's Anthony Kuhn in Seoul, thanks so much.
17: Thanks, Steve.
15: President Trump's campaign to punish big law firms will get a hearing before an appeals court today.
0: The White House has tried to yank security clearances and ban attorneys from federal buildings because the firms hired people or represented clients the president does not like.
15: NPR's Carrie Johnson has been following this legal drama, and she's here now to tell us more about it. Good morning, Carrie.
18: Good morning, Michelle.
15: First, would you describe these White House orders and then explain what the president was trying to do?
18: Yeah, President Trump's orders targeted several major law firms. He went about that several ways, using security clearances and access to government buildings, and he tried to prevent the firms from winning federal contracts with the government, too. These law firms had once employed people who investigated Donald Trump, like attorneys and the Russia probe, or they had represented causes or clients like the Democratic National Committee. Here's what the president had to say when he signed one of those orders last year.
19: This is an absolute honor to sign. What they've done is just terrible. It's a weaponization. You could say weaponization against a political opponent, and it should never be allowed to happen again.
18: Now, four of those law firms fought back in court, WilmerHale, Jenner & Block, Perkins Coie, and Sussman Godfrey, and they all won before judges who were appointed by Democratic and Republican presidents. But this administration says courts cannot tell the president how to handle national security clearances, and they cannot interfere with directives about building access or government contracts. Today, the U.S. Court of Appeals for the D.C. Circuit is going to hear the case.
15: How are the law firms preparing to make their case?
18: The firms are looking to Supreme Court precedent that says our justice system depends on an informed and independent bar. They're going to argue these orders violate the First Amendment and pose a severe threat to the legal profession and the rule of law. And they say in court papers, the adversarial system depends on courts hearing views from both sides. Lawyers need to be able to represent unpopular causes. They also say it's not just these law firms. Their clients have a right to a lawyer of their choice under the Sixth Amendment. Now, many nonprofit legal groups have filed friend of the court briefs to support the law firms. But people who tried to organize opposition to the Trump order say there's really been a lack of courage by other law firms and partners. Philip LaGuevara served as a prosecutor in the Watergate scandal.
20: We encountered very widespread and very frustrating reluctance on the part of partners in major law firms to sign on to anything because they were concerned or their firm management was concerned about anything that involved getting crosswise with the president.
18: LaGuevara told me firms and partners were hiding in the weeds last year when Trump signed those orders, and it's still true since he couldn't get some big-name lawyers and firms to sign briefs this year either.
15: What do you expect will happen in court today?
18: It's really odd that we are here. Only a couple of months ago, the Justice Department filed papers to withdraw this appeal and just take the loss. But DOJ quickly reversed course in a sign that President Trump wants to have this fight. Arguing for the Justice Department will be Abhishek Kambli. He's argued some of the administration's toughest cases over the past year. This will be one of his final moves in the government because he's leaving the DOJ soon. And arguing for the law firms will be former U.S. Solicitor General Paul Clement. He's a conservative who's been taking on tough assignments against the administration in Donald Trump's second term.
15: That is NPR's Carrie Johnson. Carrie, thank you.
18: Thanks for having me.

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1: We are 19 minutes past the hour, and you're listening to Morning Edition on Delta College Public Radio. Good morning, I'm Mark Gregorczyk. Thank you for listening in today. The National Weather Service is calling for sunny skies today with a high near 62 degrees. Mostly clear skies tonight and a low around 41. Partly sunny for Friday and a high near 69. And sunny on Saturday with a high near 82 degrees. It's going to be warming up. And we'd love to see you at our Cosmic Variety Show tomorrow. That's the 15th at 6 p.m. at the Delta College Planetarium. It's going to be a great time. 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
0: And I'm Michelle Martin. Good morning. Frida Kahlo and Diego Rivera's evocative paintings and turbulent relationship inspired books, movies, plays, and now an opera. It opens at New York's Metropolitan Opera tonight. Reporter Jeff London caught up with the opera's creators at a companion exhibit at the Museum of Modern Art.
6: Congratulations, amazing to see your name in the newspaper.
7: It's so good to see you.
8: The morning after composer Gabriela Lena Frank won the Pulitzer Prize, which puts her in a pretty exclusive club with her librettist, Nilo Cruz. We meet between rehearsals for their opera, El Último Sueño de Frida y Diego. The English translation of the opera's title, Frida and Diego, The Last Dream, lends its name to MoMA's new show, which runs through September. Curator Beverly Adams leads the tour.
6: In the 1930s, he was the one. He was the man. He was the second person to have a retrospective at MoMA.
8: But more than seven decades after her death, it's Kahlo who's evolved into an international pop culture phenomenon. As the trio walks through the exhibition designed by John Bowser, who also did the opera's sets and costumes, Frank lingers in front of a striking self-portrait by Kahlo. Her head

0: on Frida and Diego.
1: That's because it's been done over and over. But when they met, Frank played some music inspired by the Mexican Day of the Dead.
0: It immediately inspired me. I said, this is the entry into their world. How about if Frida is dead, but Diego is dying and he wants her to come back for the Day of the Dead? And immediately, we both looked at each other. We were...
2: That's it. That's it. We got the framework in our very first meeting.

0: It's not biographic. It's not their painting. It's a dream, no?
1: Deborah Kolker, who has a dance company in Brazil and has done work for Cirque du Soleil, directs and choreographs the Met's production. Skeletons do hip-hop movements. Chorus members wear death masks. The set features elements and images pulled from the artist's work.
0: I thought that I needed to bring this surrealism language all the time. It's through the imagination, through dance, through

0: The opera, sung entirely in Spanish, is kind of a reverse Orpheus story. Diego wants Frida to return to the living, but down in the underworld, Frida remembers the physical and emotional pain from when she was alive. Kala was seriously injured in a bus accident as a teenager and spent the rest of her short life in chronic pain. Her relationship with the much older Rivera was both passionate and toxic. Mezzo-soprano Isabel Leonard sings and dances the role of Frida.
1: She's convinced to come back because she actually wants to see her art and she wants to see her house.

0: Nilo Cruz's libretto constantly references color, and for composer Gabriela Lena Frank, orchestral color is important too. In creating this operatic dreamscape, she makes some non-traditional choices.
1: One is the marimba, which is the quintessential instrument of Central America. So, right, that's my main tribute to the Mexican culture, is the inclusion of this magnificent

0: Spanish baritone Carlos Alvarez plays Diego Rivera. He says the reunion with Frida is, to say the least, bittersweet.
1: They get together, they separate, they cannot touch each other. That's the only rule, not breakable. Death needs to have a distance with life. And then only when they touch each other is when Diego dies.
0: In a beautiful moment at the end of the opera, Frida and Diego stand center stage. Blossoms fall from above, and the chorus sings that their art is eternal.
2: This is the last dream of Frida and Diego.
0: Again, librettist Nilo Cruz.
2: And then you wonder at the beginning, whose dream is it? Is it his dream? Is it her dream? Or are we all dreaming this dream when we come to see this opera?
0: Audiences can see El Último Sueño de Frida y Diego at the Met through June 5th. It will be available live in theaters across the U.S. and internationally in HD on Saturday, May 30th. For NPR News, I'm Jeff London in New York.

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1: Good morning. 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This is Morning Edition on Delta College Public Radio. I'm Mark Grigorchek. Here's a look at the weather. Sunny skies for the day today, a little breezy with a high near 62 degrees. Mostly clear skies tonight and a low around 41. Partly sunny for Friday with a high near 69 degrees. Cloudy skies Friday night and a low around 53. And sunny on Saturday with a high near 82 degrees. We've got all of your news and headlines coming up with Morning Edition today until 10 o'clock this morning. At 10, it's 1A with Jen White. At noon, it's news with Here and Now. And at 2 o'clock, it's Backstage Explorer with Rod Bieber. And today, Rod is going to be interviewing Tom Trombley about Jazz on Jefferson coming up on June 3rd. He'll be talking all about it this afternoon at 2 o'clock on Backstage Explorer. 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
2: Live from NPR News in Washington, I'm Dave Mattingly. President Trump is in Beijing, where he's been meeting today with China's President Xi Jinping. Secretary of State Marco Rubio says one thing the U.S. hopes to do is convince China to help get Iran to allow commercial ships to move freely again through the Strait of Hormuz. He says China's economy is being hurt when other countries can't access their exports.
3: They're going to be buying less Chinese product, and the Chinese exports are going to drop precipitously. So it's in their interest to resolve this. We hope to convince them to play a more active role in getting Iran to walk away from what they're doing now and trying to do now in the Persian Gulf.
2: He was speaking to Fox's Sean Hannity. As President Trump continues that summit in Beijing, the war with Iran remains unresolved amid an ongoing ceasefire. NPR's Aya Batraoui in Dubai says earlier this week, Trump rejected Iran's response to his latest proposal to end the war.
4: We don't know what Trump and his team had laid out in their proposal to Iran, but we know that Iran's response was rejected outright by Trump on Monday. And since then, Iranian media and Iranian officials have been laying out some of what those terms were sent to Trump. Iran's powerful lead negotiator, Mohammad Baghir Ghalibaf, says Iran has 14 points, and he said in a short message on his Telegram channel that there's no path forward but to recognize the rights of the Iranian people based on those points.
2: That's NPR's Aya Batraoui. This is NPR News. For the first time in company history, Honda says it lost money for the full year. The Japanese automaker cites President Trump's tariffs and the high costs of producing electric vehicles. For the year, Honda says it lost $2.7 billion. The automaker has eliminated many of its EV models, citing a drop in consumer demand. Honda says overall vehicle sales declined for the fiscal year ending in March. A new survey shows more Americans say they support psychedelics for medical use. As NPR's Will Stone reports, the latest findings also point to ongoing safety concerns among likely voters.
5: It's clear the outpouring of interest in psychedelics has increased visibility. Most voters had heard about psychedelics in the news, on social media, or from conversations with friends. Close to two-thirds want to make it easier for scientists to study the substances, and nearly half said therapeutic use should be legal. But under a third of respondents said they would like to see criminal penalties removed, and about one in four still has very negative views of people who use psychedelics. Across the survey, conservative voters were less receptive to reforms. The University of California Berkeley survey was conducted last year before President Trump's executive order aimed at expanding research and access to the drugs for medical purposes. Will Stone, NPR News.
2: Wall Street futures are higher this morning. Dow futures are up 215 points. I'm Dave Mattingly, NPR News in Washington.
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13: 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I'm Steve Inskeep in Beijing.
14: And I'm Michelle Martin in Washington, D.C. Good morning. First, Nike, then the New York Times. The Trump administration says their hiring practices discriminate against white people. NPR's Andrea Hsu considers whether the NFL may be next.
15: What Nike, the New York Times, and the NFL have in common is that they've all had policies aimed at getting a diverse set of candidates for open jobs. In fact, many companies embrace what's known as diverse slate policies after the murder of George Floyd in 2020, as diversity, equity, and inclusion became a corporate catchphrase. But perhaps the most famous of such policies is the NFL's Rooney Rule. It was adopted in 2003 to address the persistently low numbers of black coaches in a league whose athletes are majority black.
16: What I was looking for is a solution that would be a unifying solution, which was to have an inclusive process as opposed to dictating outcomes.
15: That's civil rights attorney Cyrus Merry, one of the architects of the rule, speaking with NPR in 2022. He said fair competition was his guiding principle.
16: You should be able to look at who's the best by getting people in the process.
15: A broad range of people. Over the years, the Rooney Rule's effectiveness has been panned, but NFL teams are still required to interview at least two people of color or women for top jobs like head coach, and at least one person of color or a woman for other senior roles. Now, civil rights laws generally prohibit employers from taking race or sex into consideration when making employment decisions. But creating a slate of diverse candidates was widely considered legal. Not now. Andrea Lucas, who heads the Equal Employment Opportunity Commission, says even in the interview selection phase, you can't be weighing a candidate's race or sex.
17: All it has to do is motivate, in whole or in part, your decision-making, and you're into unlawful territory.
15: Back in 2024, the conservative group America First Legal sent the EEOC a request for an investigation into the Rooney Rule. The agency didn't respond to a question about what, if anything's happened with that. But meantime, Florida's Attorney General James Uthmeyer has raised objections of his own, posting a video to X in March.
18: Florida law is clear. Hiring decisions cannot be based on race. And the Rooney Rule mandates race-based interviews and incentivizes race-based decisions. That's discrimination.
15: NFL Commissioner Roger Goodell addressed the matter at a press conference days later. He noted the rule isn't a hiring mandate, but rather something that has helped teams find the best talent.
19: The Rooney Rule's been around a long time. We've evolved it. We've changed it. We'll continue to do that as circumstances warrant.
15: Pam Kukas, CEO of the consulting firm Working Ideal, advises companies and nonprofits on how to create fair and inclusive workplaces. She says it's important to remember why employers adopted diverse slate policies in the first place.
20: Often because there was a history of unequal access.
15: Especially to leadership roles for people of color and women. Kukas says diverse slates can help employers identify barriers keeping people out of those jobs. If an employer ends up with only white male candidates in the final rounds of interviews, maybe it's because they're not recruiting broadly, or because there's a requirement in the job posting that's not actually needed for the job.
20: Or just because we assume that somebody who went to a particular school or had a particular prior job is per se going to be better than somebody else who has a different background.
15: In its lawsuit against the New York Times, the EEOC alleges something else, that the company excluded a white man from a final round of interviews for a deputy editor job because his race or sex didn't match what they were looking for. In a statement, the Times called the allegations politically motivated and said it hired the most qualified candidate, adding, quote, "She is an excellent editor." Andrea Hsu, NPR News.
13: We're in China for a presidential summit, but we're not missing the chance to look around China itself. And we found a story that says something about China's health. This is a hard-smoking nation. You see men with cigarettes everywhere. This spring, a woman confronted a man smoking at a bus stop in the city of Shenzhen. Police intervened, and the incident spread on social media. The woman in that incident did not talk with us, but we learned that other women in Shenzhen regularly confront smokers in crowded areas. And we asked two of them to meet us at Starbucks.
0: Hi,
21: Stu. Hi, nice to meet you.
0: Hi,
21: you saw my picture. That's great. Okay, that's good.
0: Yeah, to ensure that you are real NPR reporters.
13: Lula Wong describes herself as an extrovert and her friend Hilda Wong as an introvert.
21: You're more of a silent person. But it seems to me you were not silent.
0: That's great.
21: On social media.
13: Hilda has been scolding smokers and posting video of the encounters. People in China smoke far more than in the U.S. One study finds close to half of Chinese men are smokers. Very few women are, and it may not be coincidence that the people complaining are women.
0: I have some video on my account I can show you.
13: Hilda played a widely shared clip of herself lecturing a man who has a cigarette in hand. He says she has no right to put him on video. She tells the man he's an embarrassment and he walks away. Hilda, the introvert, says she gets so upset about smoking, her personality has changed. Her friend Lulo says she has asked this question of men.
0: Is your cigarette a good thing for you to suck?
13: The recent smoking incident that involved Shenzhen police was even more dramatic. A woman confronted a smoker at a bus stop. He didn't put it out. She poured juice on his cigarette. He threw the empty cup at her. Police took both into custody. In social media posts later taken down, the woman claimed the police strip-searched her. The state-owned China Daily said a female officer gave her, quote, a safety check in accordance with regulations. China Daily adds the man was breaking Shenzhen's rules for bus stops. He was fined, and the issue was resolved. The two Shenzhen women we met say the larger issue is not resolved.
0: I hate bros. Sorry.
21: What is a bro to you?
0: Lower IQ and less civilized, don't respect others.
21: Is that all men or just some of them?
0: Yes, I'm sorry, but yes.
21: It's all.
13: Lulo suggested she didn't mean this literally, saying humor is the art of being offensive. But it was clear we needed a response from men, so we approached every smoker we found up and down the block.
21: Thank you.
22: Sit down, sit down.
13: Okay. Sit down, said Tan Tiaxian, who was sitting on a bench where he kept offering me a cigarette.
21: Thanks for offering, but no, I don't smoke.
13: He works in a kitchen when he's not smoking.
0: I love smoking.
13: He's been doing it since his time as an army pilot 40 years ago.
21: Have you ever had any health effects?
0: It's refreshing.
13: He adds that he has a cough, but he's fine. He says men traditionally had the pleasure of smoking because men were in charge. But when I told him about the women confronting men on social media, he surprised me.
0: It's good. Not smoking is good for your health.
13: Of the five male smokers on that block who agreed to talk with us, not one seemed upset by the activists. Though some men have seemed upset when scolded on video, men on this block said they wouldn't mind a lecture if it helped them get over their addiction. This is NPR News.
1: 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I'm Mark Gregorczyk. The National Weather Service is calling for mostly sunny skies today with a high near 62 degrees, mostly clear tonight and a low around 41, and partly sunny on Friday with a high near 69 degrees. Stay tuned for the lowdown on science with Sandra Tsinglow coming up next. 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
23: A new life for plastic. Imagine that. This is Sandra Tsinglow with the lowdown on science. PET is a common plastic in water bottles. Recycling it is costly and energy intensive. 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Enter Pavel Kulyabin and team from the University of St. Andrews. They came up with a one-step solution to convert PET into EHMB, a key component in several anti-cancer drugs. Currently, EHMB production is also wasteful and expensive, but using just 5 grams of recycled PET plastic, the team produced 80% yield of EHMB. This new approach lowers environmental impact and reduces the carbon footprint. So keep on RECYCLING.
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14: And I'm Michelle Martin. 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
22: Basketball fans started claiming tables at a sports bar on Denver's Colfax Avenue an hour before the Denver Nuggets tipped off a recent playoff game. But they weren't just there to watch Nikola Jokic. Many were hoping to catch a glimpse of their favorite local sports personalities, who were recording the DNVR Nuggets live stream and podcast upstairs.
24: I think the personality they bring is so much about what makes it so fun.
22: That's Randy Music. Here's Mark Ajlune.
25: They all know hoops, for sure. But they also are funny as hell and super entertaining.
22: This is Micaiah Chacon.
26: They're not afraid to, you know, have a hot take here and there, but they're also just like genuine fans.
22: Upstairs, the show's four hosts are settled into a studio, watching the game against the Minnesota Timberwolves, as thousands more people online watch them watch the game.
27: Cam Johnson, catch and shoot it!
28: Let's go! Oh no, are they not missing today?
22: The bar and the upper floors are the headquarters of a growing sports media company that started in Denver. All City Network has expanded to four more cities, 140 full-time employees, and revenue well above $10 million, says CEO Brandon Spano.
29: Our goal is to see a $100 million plus valuation by the end of the year. Our goal is to get to 30 plus markets in the next 5 years.
22: The company's shows about the Nuggets and other Denver teams can draw 6 million viewers and listeners per month, making a profit on sponsorships from gambling companies, local roofers, Toyota, and others.
30: If something goes well, you want to sort of live in that moment a little bit longer and sort of like savor it.
22: Co-host Eric Wiedem, a.k.a. D-Line, says he covers sports like a super fan, not a buttoned-up journalist.
30: Also, there's the other side. If you're feeling despondent, you want to feel like that therapy session. You want to be able to sort of talk it out and rationalize.
22: The company is capitalizing on a bigger shift in media, according to sports media academic Brian Moritz at St. Bonaventure University. Audiences want to see and hear from personalities. They want streaming and podcasts, and they want to feel like they're part of something. But the model comes with risks, too.
31: They came along at a good time because the Nuggets got good. Well, what happens when the Nuggets aren't good anymore? And I think that's kind of when you find out how kind of like robust and built the community is.
22: Back in the bar, the crowd gets hyped as the Nuggets take a 19-point lead, but the team slowly wilts under pressure from the Wolves. When the final buzzer sounds around 11 p.m. on this Monday night, Denver has lost and what's left of the crowd filters out. Up in the studio, the hosts start to make sense of it all for the diehards online.
2: Man, that was tough. That was tough. Get in here, everybody. Come suffer together. Be with your people. Be with your people here. What is everybody? Welcome to the Loser's Lounge. Womp, womp,
22: womp, womp. Shows after losses tend to get significantly fewer views than after wins. But if they can keep growing to new cities, they'll always have a winner somewhere. For NPR News, I'm Andrew Kenny in Denver.
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6: I'm Dr. Anthony Lizowitz, and this is Climate Connections. This weekend, spectators will gather on the shore of Lake Riley in Eden Prairie, Minnesota, for the 34th Annual Solar Boat Regatta. In this competition, middle and high school students race solar-powered vessels they designed and built themselves.
7: We'll have a speed race, and then a slalom race, and then an endurance race, which is the students going around a set of buoys for an hour, and whoever gets the most laps, you know, wins that part of the race.
6: Mark Weber is with the Minnesota Renewable Energy Society, which runs the event. He says some teams convert kayaks or canoes. Others build their boats from scratch, out of fiberglass or even plywood kept afloat by milk cartons. He says the teams often get creative. One past entry was built from a jet ski, and another looked like a fireboat.
7: And so they would go and squirt water out of it and had a little hose and sirens on it.
6: All the vessels are powered by electric motors, with energy generated by solar panels on board. So he says the event gives students hands-on experience with renewable energy, electrical wiring, and boat design. And in the process, they get to have a lot of fun. Climate Connections is produced by the Yale Center for Environmental Communication. 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
13: It's Morning Edition from NPR News. I'm Steve Inskeep.
14: And I'm Michelle Martin. Prosecutors in South Carolina are working to retry former lawyer Alec Murdoch. The state Supreme Court overturned the former lawyer's convictions for murdering his wife and son. It ruled Wednesday that he did not get a fair trial. South Carolina Public Radio's Victoria Hansen covered that six-week-long trial, and she's with us now to tell us this latest chapter. Victoria, good morning.
8: Good morning.
14: So first, what was the court's reasoning?
8: Well, it comes down to two words, jury tampering. The five justices all agreed that former Colleton County Clerk of Court Becky Hill tried to influence jurors to reach that guilty verdict. They say she wanted to push sales of a book she was writing about the trial. Clerks, by the way, they help manage jurors during a trial. Now, the justices said in their ruling Wednesday, Hill made egregious comments to jurors that attacked Murdoch's credibility. Among those comments, Hill told jurors to watch Murdoch's body language as he testified, calling it an epic day. Prosecutors have argued Hill's comments were innocuous and not meant to persuade. Here's Attorney General Alan Wilson.
9: We believe that it was harmless error, and so obviously when the court came to a different conclusion, it was obviously disappointing to me personally.
8: But the justices called Hill's comments, quote, shocking jury interference.
14: So what's next for the prosecution?
8: Well, Attorney General Wilson says they could ask the justices to reconsider their decision or appeal to the U.S. Supreme Court. But right now, they plan to retry the 57-year-old as soon as possible, perhaps within the year. What's more, Wilson wants to hold that new trial in the same rural community. The clerk of court, by the way, who caused the mistrial, she no longer works there. Now, the Attorney General won't disclose if there will be a new strategy for the case, but the justices did say in their ruling Wednesday, much of the evidence about Murdoch's alleged financial crimes should not have been allowed in his murder trial. He was accused of stealing millions from former clients and his own law firm. Here's lead prosecutor Creighton Waters.
0: we had a viable reason for putting in this evidence, and so we did so. Ultimately, the court, as the AG said, ruled on Becky Hill, and then they said, while we're at it, hey, this is permissible evidence, but let's put some guardrails in place.
8: As for those guardrails, the justices said any evidence that is not necessary and is prejudicial will not be allowed in the new trial. In a statement released shortly after the ruling Wednesday, Murdoch's defense team said they expect this retrial to look a lot different because you may recall the initial jury heard roughly 12 hours of testimony just about his alleged financial crimes.
14: And what about Murdoch himself? What's next for him?
8: Well, the head of a once powerful and wealthy legal family will remain in state prison where he has been since March of 2023. He was sentenced to decades behind bars after pleading guilty to both state and federal financial crimes. But still, this is very much a win for Murdoch. He has adamantly denied murdering his wife, Maggie, and his son, Paul. As for the new trial, it will likely get just as much attention as the first one, if not even more. There are already numerous books, a movie, podcasts, and documentaries, and now a new chapter in Murdoch's story.
14: Victoria Hansen with South Carolina Public Radio. Victoria, you're going to be busy. Thanks so much for talking to us.
8: Thank you.
14: We're going to get some legal analysis now with Elliot Williams, who also plays that role on CNN. He's a former federal prosecutor. Elliot, good morning to you.
3: Morning, Michelle.
14: So how common is it for a state Supreme Court to throw out a high-profile murder conviction like this?
3: It's not common to throw out a high-profile murder or any murder conviction only because appeals courts tend to defer what happened down below. Now, Michelle, there are really two surefire ways to ensure that a case gets thrown out. As Victoria has said, number one, tampering with a jury. And number two, as this court hinted at, prejudicing the defendant by putting in too much evidence about his past crime. So there were really two tripwires here that the court found.
14: And what does it say to you that this was a unanimous decision?
3: Oh, it's striking here. I mean, you know, something that the court did touch on was Becky Hill, this court clerk's position in the court. She's an authority figure, and any comment she made, even ones that weren't heard by most of the jurors, they regarded as particularly troubling. So there's a presumption that the trial has been undermined or prejudiced when there is a, comments like this or statements made to juries. So in general, courts just don't like when juries are messed with, and that's really what happened here. So it is striking.
14: How challenging do you think it will be to get an impartial jury for a new trial?
3: It'll be tough, given that this is one of the smallest counties in South Carolina. Everybody, certainly the fact that you and I are talking about this on national public radio is itself indicative of how much this case has penetrated the public consciousness, right? And they have to draw that jury from that local pool. Now,
14: let me just stop you here. Who says they have to? I mean, why couldn't they move the venue? Why does it have to come from that same community?
3: Well, they could move the venue. The presumption is that someone is tried by a jury of their peers in the jurisdiction in which the trial happened. That's really out of the United States Constitution. Now, if that's not possible, they certainly can move it. But the first place they're going to look is in that community. I would think the defense would actually petition to get it moved to somewhere else just for that reason. But again, it's a small community, and everybody, as Victoria talked about, this was a prominent member of the community. The law firm was very important in the community, and a lot of people are going to know the judge, jury, defendant, all else. So it'll be tricky.
14: But you know what? This actually raises another question for me. Yes, this is a very high-profile individual. His defense team is also very well-known. Everybody knows everybody. If that's the kind of conduct that this clerk was exhibiting with a jury, it does make me wonder about whether similar conduct was seen in cases that weren't so high-profile. And is anybody going to look into that?
3: The problem is that you have to have evidence of it, or you have to have some, it has to have been established in some way, and it's hard to find. I would note that the misconduct here by Becky Hill wasn't even discovered until, I believe, a year after the trial had even happened in the first place. It's just hard to find instances in which an individual says under their breath to jurors as they're walking in, watch his body language, be fooled by him. And so it can be very, very tricky. But I don't doubt that certainly there are improprieties in cases all across the country. You just have to find them.
14: Before we let you go, state records show the first trial cost taxpayers nearly $500,000. Is cost an issue here or a factor in deciding whether to retry something?
3: I don't think cost will be a factor here, but trials cost a lot of money, and I would assume this the next one will as well.
14: That is former U.S. Deputy Assistant Attorney General Elliot Williams. He's also a legal analyst for CNN. Elliot, thank you.
3: Thanks a lot, Michelle. Take care.
14: This is Morning Edition from NPR News. I'm Michelle Martin.
13: And I'm Steve Inskeep.
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1: 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This is Morning Edition on Delta College Public Radio. I'm Mark Grigorchek. Here's a look at the weather. Sunny skies for the day today, a little breezy with a high near 62 degrees. Mostly clear skies tonight and a low around 41. Partly sunny for Friday with a high near 69 degrees. Cloudy skies Friday night and a low around 53. And sunny on Saturday with a high near 82 degrees. We've got all of your news and headlines coming up with Morning Edition today until 10 o'clock this morning. At 10, it's 1A with Jen White. At noon, it's news with Here and Now. And at 2 o'clock, it's Backstage Explorer with Rod Bieber. And today, Rod is going to be interviewing Tom Trombley about Jazz on Jefferson coming up on June 3rd. He'll be talking all about it this afternoon at 2 o'clock on Backstage Explorer. 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
5: Live from NPR News in Washington, I'm Corva Coleman. President Trump and Chinese President Xi Jinping are about to open a state banquet in Beijing. It will be held in China's opulent Great Hall of the People. Trump is hoping to come to terms on trade agreements with Xi. NPR's Tamara Keith says Trump arrived in Beijing with company.
10: More than a dozen top corporate leaders from the U.S. are part of the delegation here. And Trump highlighted their presence in his remarks at the start of his first meeting with Xi.
11: And they're here today to pay respects to you and to China. And they look forward to trade and doing business. And it's going to be totally reciprocal on our behalf.
10: This is basically a year after Trump launched a trade war and then China struck back. And both countries are now looking to put the trade relationship on at least a little bit more of a stable footing.
5: NPR's Tamara Keith traveling with the president in Beijing. The White House says President Trump and Chinese President Xi have agreed to enhance economic cooperation. The White House also says both leaders agreed the Strait of Hormuz should remain open to support the flow of energy. But the White House statement made no mention of the issue of Taiwan. Chinese state media is reporting Xi did bring up the issue. China claims Taiwan is its territory. Taiwan says it is self-governed. The Chinese report says Xi told Trump if the issue of Taiwan is not handled well, the U.S. and China will clash. NPR's Anthony Kuhn reports Taiwan has responded.
12: Taiwanese cabinet spokesperson Michelle Lee responded to Xi's warning by saying that the sole source of instability in the Taiwan Strait and the region is China's military threat against Taiwan, or put another way, the risk of authoritarian expansion. Previously, the official line out of Taipei has been that the government is concerned but not overly worried.
5: NPR's Anthony Kuhn reporting. In the U.S., the House Oversight Committee is investigating prediction markets and threatening subpoenas. The move comes as reports of military and political insider trading grow in Washington. NPR's Luke Garrett reports.
15: Oversight Committee Chairman James Comer says he's requesting data from prediction markets. Those are exchanges that host bets on future events. Here's Comer, a Kentucky Republican, on Fox Business.
16: Well, we're starting to request information. That's the process. That's how it begins. We'll request information, and if we have trouble getting it, then a subpoena will follow.
15: The probe comes after Representative Chris Pappas, a Democrat from New Hampshire, called on Comer to investigate suspicious bets on military actions and political outcomes. Billions of dollars are wagered each week on prediction markets like Polymarket and Kalshi, where users can bet and win money on everything from sports, culture, to even elections. Comer did not specify which prediction markets are being investigated. Luke Garrett, NPR News, Washington.
5: And you're listening to NPR News from Washington. Closing statements will start today in the federal civil trial brought by billionaire Elon Musk against artificial intelligence company OpenAI and its chief, Sam Altman. Musk, who runs his own AI company, alleges Altman and OpenAI betrayed the founding principles of the company, which he helped create. From member station KQED, Rachel Miro reports.
17: After 3 weeks of testimony wrap, the judge told the jury all the pieces of the puzzle are now in the box. The puzzle Elon Musk wants them to solve: did his fellow OpenAI co-founders abandon their duty to the nonprofit's mission while making themselves billionaires? Musk brought the lawsuit against OpenAI CEO Sam Altman and other co-founders, saying they stole a charity. They say they saved it. What this case doesn't address is that Musk just folded his own AI company, xAI, into SpaceX ahead of what could be the biggest IPO in history, and OpenAI is eyeing a public offering of its own at a similarly high valuation. What happens if OpenAI is ordered to unwind its corporate organization is anyone's guess. For NPR News, I'm Rachel Miro.
5: Today's the deadline set by the U.S. Supreme Court to consider a national ban on telemedicine access to the abortion pill mifepristone. The case comes from Louisiana. The state strictly limits abortion and wants to stop out-of-state providers from giving mifepristone to Louisiana residents. A decision to stop it could stop all health care providers in every state from providing the medication, even in states that protect abortion rights. This is NPR.
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14: It's Morning Edition from NPR News. I'm Michelle Martin in Washington, D.C.
13: And I'm Steve Inskeep in Beijing, where President Trump is in the middle of a summit with China's President Xi Jinping. They met for several hours earlier today, and each of their governments has a description of what was said. There's a Chinese warning about Taiwan. There are American statements about trade and a little bit more. And we're going to try to figure out what, if anything, is happening here. We begin with NPR China correspondent Jennifer Pak, who is also here in Beijing. Hello again, Jennifer.
23: Hello.
13: And we'll just note there's a bit of a delay on the line here. We'll work through that. What does the Chinese version say?
23: Well, it doesn't give real specifics, and it doesn't talk about what was agreed upon. Just what President Xi wants, the direction of U.S.-China relations to go. President Xi said he wanted to work with President Trump to steer the two countries towards, quote-unquote, constructive strategic stability. It's kind of a mouthful, but mm-hmm. he also said that this is going to be a landmark year, or he hopes to be. It will be one in this very turbulent world. He said that the two countries can do great things when they join hands. He, of course, as you mentioned, brought up Taiwan, a self-governing island that Beijing claims as its own. And he stressed that if the Taiwan issue is not handled properly, that this is going to be a big problem in terms of the overall stability of U.S.-China relations.
13: And we should acknowledge in some media that's being taken as the headline here, a Chinese warning about Taiwan, although the wording looks fairly familiar. Now, there's the U.S. readout, as it's called. They also put out a statement of what was supposedly said in the room. And it's a bunch of different things, not necessarily contradictory, but different topics. The U.S. Side, President Trump was said to have talked about Iran and that the two sides agreed the Strait of Hormuz must remain open, which is interesting given that it doesn't seem to be particularly open at the moment.
23: Yeah, I mean, the Chinese side likes to keep things very vague, and you could say that maybe the Iran issue was talked about under the umbrella of stability, right? Okay. The Chinese state media put a lot of emphasis on the word stability. So we could use that as an interpretation of stability in trade. You know, the tariffs have been going up and down. It's been a roller coaster ride for manufacturers and American importers. Stability could also refer to the Iran war, how it's affecting Chinese exports because countries are experiencing inflation with the oil prices up. It's also wreaking havoc with the supply chain, which China dominates. And stability, of course, refers to, for example, the Taiwan issue, which Beijing sees as a red line.
13: And so Beijing brings that up again. Taiwan has already responded to Xi's warning by saying the sole source of instability is China and its military threat against Taiwan. What are the responses, have you heard?
23: Yes. So it's hit a lot of issues that are important to U.S.-China relations. And I heard from analysts that the expectations were really low to begin with. For the past, you know, few years, that has been the case because Trump had started the first trade war when he first came into office. So the two sides have a lot of differences. And in fact, an editorial in the state-owned People's Daily said China-U.S. relations cannot go back to what it was in the past, but there could be a better future. China may just be trying to calm things before the next turbulence.
13: NPR's Jennifer Pack, pleasure talking with you again. Thanks.
23: Thank you.
13: Okay, let's pull back the curtain on how this part of a summit works. Two world leaders hold a private meeting. Dozens or even hundreds of reporters are waiting around. And then the presidential staffs each release their summaries of what was said. Neither readout is a transcript. They tend to say different things, at least in this case. Susan Thornton knows this process very well. She is a former U.S. Assistant Secretary for East Asian and Pacific Affairs. She's now at Yale. Welcome to the program.
2: Thank you.
13: So where does a statement like the ones we're talking about even come from? What's the normal process?
2: Yeah, the normal process would be that the two teams, U.S. and Chinese, get together before the summit meeting and the preparatory talks and sort of hammer out what the things are that the two teams, the two presidents are going to talk about and what are the things that they're going to try to agree on and promote as the outcome of the visit. We know in this case that didn't really happen. In fact, the Chinese statement mentions that the two economic teams met yesterday, but need to make further progress. So the two statements this time are a statement sort of U.S. Kind of highlighted things that they were hoping and said need to be worked on. And then the Chinese side, which, as Jennifer said, is much more vague and talks about the things that they prioritize, like Taiwan.
13: I'm fascinated. You're saying that this is normally such an elaborate and drawn-out process that there are staffs deciding before the presidents meet what they're going to say and even working out the statement of what they said before they even say it, presuming they actually say it in the room. So that's the normal elaborate process, and they might even coordinate to an extent. In this case, it seems they didn't. And President Xi made this statement about Taiwan. Now, as someone who pays attention to this as much as I can, I didn't see anything particularly new in this warning, a lot of words and metaphors that the President Xi has used before, but what do you make of it?
2: Right. The Chinese statement is quite similar to previous statements, maybe a little bit more strident, but it's very similar to sort of warnings they've made in the past. And the U.S. statement, of course, doesn't mention Taiwan at all. There was some speculation before this meeting that perhaps President Trump would say something new about Taiwan. From these readouts, it doesn't appear that much new has happened on Taiwan here, which I think will bring great relief to those in Taiwan watching this.
13: Oh, that's very interesting. So that they will see the same thing that's been said. Do you nevertheless attribute significance to the fact that Xi would say this, or claim to the staff would say that he said this about Taiwan at a high-profile moment?
2: They usually do put in something about this is China's biggest issue. So, of course, for their domestic audience, they want to make clear that they've stressed this and it was a priority and that President Xi raised it. So I interpret it in that lens. So I think there's really, it's interesting. The Chinese press is obviously focused on this issue and is highlighting it in their versions of sort of reporting on the readout. But I think it's for that domestic audience reason mostly.
13: Okay, so the U.S. statement says that the two presidents talked about expanding access to Chinese markets for U.S. goods, that they talked about keeping the Strait of Hormuz open, that they talked about Iran more broadly. What do you make of what's in the U.S. statement?
2: Yeah, it's clear that the Iran issue is a major issue on the U.S. side. I think, as Jennifer said, there's not much new there, but they do. This is the only place where it says that the two presidents agreed on something, right? As opposed to we need to work more on this, or we agreed in a general kind of making things stable and constructive. So they said that the, Strait of Hormuz must remain open. The two sides agreed on that, and that they agreed that Iran cannot have a nuclear weapon. And those are not new positions from China, but the fact that, they talked about it and they said, looking for sort of some agreement there that they can announce. Clearly, this is a priority issue, obviously, for President Trump.
13: Finally, very briefly, you alluded to this already. The Chinese statement says that the two sides were having negotiations as recently as yesterday that seemed to be going well. Is it odd, though, that the day before the summit, we have confirmation that they were still negotiating over things and it's not clear that they agreed on anything?
2: Yeah, just briefly, this is why the so-called Board of Trade announcement, people were looking for that. There's a need in U.S.-China economic relations to have a continuous ongoing negotiating mechanism because issues are so complicated and difficult. And it's hard to tell from this whether they agreed on having that mechanism set up or not, but that was something that I think both sides were looking for, so I hope so.
13: Susan Sorton of Yale, thanks so much.
2: You're welcome.
14: Iran is implementing a new system to collect fees from ships passing through the Strait of Hormuz. NPR's Jackie Northam reports on what's being called Iran's toll booth.
6: Before the war in Iran, ships could freely pass through the Strait of Hormuz. Now any vessel movement will be formally regulated by Iran. Under the newly created Persian Gulf Strait Authority, ships wanting to cross the vital choke point need to get permission. That begins with an email to the Islamic Revolutionary Guard Corps.
7: They respond with something as straightforward as an Excel spreadsheet, asking for all kinds of information.
6: Brett Erickson heads up Obsidian Risk Advisors. He says there are more than 40 questions that need to be answered before a ship can proceed.
7: They ask for things like origin country and origin point, destination, the type of vessel, the vessel value, vessel cargo, the nationality of the crew, number of crew. And when this is received, they essentially give a green light or red light to whether or not you can navigate.
6: Erickson says the Revolutionary Guard would then guide a ship through the Strait of Hormuz via radio communication. At that point, a payment will have to be made. Erickson says this is where it gets murky. It's unclear of the amount of payment, or if in fact any ships have paid since the toll was established. Ian Ralby heads up Auxilium Worldwide, a nonprofit working on ocean governance issues. He says it's unlikely many ships will pay a fee.
0: payment to the proposed authority would potentially be considered funding of terrorism under international financing of terrorism laws.
6: Robbie says the U.S., the U.K., the European Union, and others have sanctioned the Revolutionary Guard Corps. Paying a toll to the IRGC would violate those sanctions.
0: So this is a real problem for ship owners. It may be successful in getting the ship out, but it may also cause that vessel that gets out, along with all its companion vessels around the world, to be sanctioned for terrorist financing.
6: Ralby says the Strait of Hormuz is an international waterway, and Iran's decision to implement tolls violates freedom of navigation, and it also sets a bad precedent.
0: The worrying thing is, if it is in any way formalized, we will likely see other states in other parts of the world around key choke points start to think similarly.
6: Which could further snarl up the maritime movement of goods and energy. Jackie Northam, NPR News.
14: This is NPR News.
1: 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Good morning, I'm Mark Gregorczyk. Thank you for listening in today. The National Weather Service is calling for sunny skies today with a high near 62 degrees. Mostly clear skies tonight and a low around 41. Partly sunny for Friday and a high near 69. And sunny on Saturday with a high near 82 degrees. 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And we'd love to see you at our Cosmic Variety Show tomorrow. That's the 15th at 6 p.m. at the Delta College Planetarium. It's going to be a great time. 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
14: This is Morning Edition from NPR News. I'm Michelle Martin.
13: And I'm Steve Inskeep in Beijing. The summit here between President Trump and China's President Xi may help their countries do more business, but there's a reality below the surface of that. Companies in each country are having to learn to do business without the other country. We heard yesterday about a U.S. company seeking rare earth minerals independent of China. Today, we visit a Chinese company trying to do business independent of American chips. The company is Huawei, which the U.S. targeted for years. Its headquarters is south of here in the giant city of Shenzhen. When we went to that city, we saw little outward sign of the long U.S. campaign. Now, out here on the street, we can see what a high-profile company Huawei is. The founder is a legendary Chinese entrepreneur. One of his daughters is here on a billboard endorsing a brand of Baijiu, Chinese alcohol. We toured Huawei's flagship store, which looks like a combination Apple store and auto dealership. They sell phones and laptops and self-driving cars. Huawei does not have its own car brand, but sells the sensors, radar, and cameras for many other companies' cars. An employee rode along with us on a test drive.
3: And to activate the automatic driving, I just pressing this button.
13: Okay. The car drives smoothly and accelerates only a little over the speed limit. Oh, so it will go 20% over the speed limit, but not more than that. The employee, who the company asked us not to name because she's not an authorized spokesperson, offered to have my car seat give me a massage. I can get a massage from this car?
3: Yeah.
13: She gave an instruction, the chair activated, and it felt like a knuckle in my back. As the knuckle moved, she explained why she was not giving the car instructions in English.
3: Currently, the AI assistants only understand Chinese.
13: Oh, okay. Because you're focused on the Chinese market. That's one market the United States can never close to Huawei. Inside the store, an employee showed us other cars with sensors on the

0: altered what goes on inside, as we heard from an independent analyst, Dan Wang, at Stanford University's Hoover Institution.
1: Huawei is China's most important technology company, bar none.
0: From the 1980s onward, it grew into an internet company that dominated Wi-Fi and sold smartphones. The first Trump administration accused Huawei of being a front for the Chinese army. Investigations revealed no proof, but the U.S. pushed Huawei out of America and lobbied other countries to reject it too. The U.S. denied all Chinese companies high-end computer chips.
1: At its worst, Huawei's revenues collapsed by, I think, something like 30%. And Huawei had a significant problem acquiring the chips for its smartphones using Google's Android software system in its smartphones, as well as running into supply chain issues of all sorts, because at the end of the day, the United States is still a leading technologist.
2: How did they try to recover from that?
1: By focusing more on the Chinese market.
0: Remember the car that only speaks Chinese? China's auto industry is less exposed to U.S. sanctions. Huawei also had to design its own, often inferior, chips.
1: As well as taking advantage of the leakiness of U.S. controls, because they are still able to acquire chips from abroad.
0: Above all, Huawei invested. It's in a country where conditions encourage that. The company kept up research and development spending. It built a new campus where engineers research artificial intelligence. Huawei has not trumpeted this story. Its founder rarely does interviews anymore. But when we visited, the company put a longtime executive on the record, Alan Fan, their chief intellectual property rights officer. He recalled when the U.S. cut off chips from the Taiwanese maker TSMC.
3: TSMC was basically the foundry of the world, so that was a big deal. So at the time, I think many of our products cannot be shipped because of that.
0: And we're talking about even just basic things like a phone. You need really good chips for a phone.
3: Phones are not basic things.
0: Okay.
3: Phones are small, but it's very, very complicated.
0: Yeah.
3: It's thousands of parts. Some core components of phones cannot be supplied. Because they are designed by Huawei, they cannot be manufactured by TSMC, so we had another problem.
0: How are you making phones or other consumer products without the chips that normally would be running those products?
3: We can't. We couldn't.
0: Until they developed phones that ran on inferior chips. Sometimes Huawei phones overheat, but they include flashy features like folding screens.
3: We still have to compete, and we try to focus on the things that we can, you know, still make a difference.
0: More than chips or software, Alan Fan talked of ecosystems. When Huawei worked with Google, it had access to an ecosystem of companies and products and services surrounding Google. Now it's had to develop its own. Is it important to your country that this company succeed?
3: I think it will be a sign, you know, if Huawei is successful, then it's a sign that the Chinese supply chain is robust and independent.
0: Dan Wang, the analyst at Stanford, says Huawei definitely suffered, but its revenue has gradually recovered.
1: It is a hungrier company, it is a more Chinese company, and really desperate to succeed because it has suffered some pretty serious insults at the hand of the U.S. Department of Commerce.
2: Did the U.S. sanctions on Huawei ultimately work from the U.S. point of view?
1: Well, this is a tangled debate, and I think that there is a view that U.S. government sanctions on Chinese companies have worked writ large in a way because China is obviously behind on artificial intelligence. But there is a longer-term view that one can see, which is that 10 years from now, 20, 30 years from now, what we will see is that U.S. actions triggered this giant spurt of enthusiasm among Chinese companies, and the U.S. government, by denying these products to the Chinese, really forced them into creating credible alternatives to American supply.
0: Tech companies here in China have not yet built that alternative. President Trump came here for the summit with American CEOs, including the head of an AI chip maker. His presence is a visual reminder to President Xi of what the United States still has and that China still wants. This is NPR News.
4: Good morning. Today is Thursday, May 14th. This is Morning Edition on Delta College Public Radio. I'm Mark Grigorchek. Here's a look at the weather. Sunny skies for the day today, a little breezy with a high near 62 degrees. Mostly clear skies tonight and a low around 41. Partly sunny for Friday with a high near 69 degrees. Cloudy skies Friday night and a low around 53. And sunny on Saturday with a high near 82 degrees. We've got all of your news and headlines coming up with Morning Edition today until 10.

0: 10 o'clock this morning. At 10, it's 1A with Jen White. At noon, it's news with Here and Now. And at 2 o'clock, it's Backstage Explorer with Rod Bieber. And today, Rod is going to be interviewing Tom Trombley about Jazz on Jefferson coming up on June 3rd. He'll be talking all about it this afternoon at 2 o'clock on Backstage Explorer. 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
1: Live from NPR News in Washington, I'm Dave Mattingly. China's President Xi Jinping raised the issue of Taiwan in today's bilateral meeting with President Trump in Beijing. That's according to China's foreign ministry. It says Xi warned Trump the U.S. and China risk clashes if Taiwan is not handled well. The White House readout of the two-hour meeting does not mention Taiwan. It does say Trump and Xi agreed on the need to get the Strait of Hormuz open to commercial ship traffic. NPR's Jennifer Pack says Trump and Xi are about to sit down for a state banquet.
2: President Xi says he wants to work with President Trump to steer China-U.S. relations towards a landmark year. To show the importance of Trump's visit, the state banquet is being held at the Grand Great Hall of the People, where the two leaders started the day. According to Chinese state media, the hall can seat at least 5,000 guests. There are no details yet on what is on the menu, but the dishes typically showcase Chinese cooking styles from across the country. During Trump's last visit, he was served kung pao chicken and tongue-numbing grouper fish in hot chili oil from Sichuan province. Jennifer Pak, NPR News, Beijing.
1: President Trump has said he wants to focus on trade. Ukraine's President Volodymyr Zelensky says a massive Russian missile and drone attack on his country has left several people dead and dozens wounded. He says an apartment block in Kyiv was leveled. This is NPR News. The Senate has confirmed Kevin Warsh to be the next chair of the Federal Reserve. The vote was 54-45, mostly along party lines. Warsh will replace Jerome Powell, whose term as Fed chair ends tomorrow. President Trump is hoping Warsh will lead Fed policymakers to lower interest rates despite higher consumer and wholesale prices. Georgia Governor Brian Kemp is calling lawmakers into special session to redraw that state's congressional map. Kemp is the latest Republican governor to make the move following a recent ruling from the U.S. Supreme Court that weakened the Voting Rights Act. Raul Bally, with member station WABE in Atlanta, says the governor wants the new map in place for elections in 2028.
3: Kemp has faced backlash from fellow Republicans for not stopping early voting that was already underway for the May 19th party primaries to redraw the lines for this year's elections. Georgia Democrats face the likelihood that redistricting will cost them congressional and state legislative seats. An NPR analysis done before the Supreme Court's ruling found a decision affecting the Voting Rights Act could put all five Democratic congressional seats in Georgia at risk. Georgia's congressional map has 9 Republican-leaning seats and 5 Democratic-leaning seats. For NPR News, I'm Raul Bally in Atlanta.
1: Dow futures are up 272 points. I'm Dave Mattingly in Washington.
4: Good morning. I'm Michaela Blue. State grants to upgrade 2 minor league ballparks in Lansing and Utica have been suspended by a Michigan Court of Claims judge who says it appears the legislature skirted the rules when it approved the money. We have more from Michigan Public Radio's Rick Pluta.
5: The lawsuit challenging the grants was filed by the Mackinac Center for Public Policy. The lawsuit says the legislature resorted to unconstitutional tactics to direct funds to specific local projects without the required 2/3 majorities for pork barrel spending. Mackinac Center legal director Patrick Wright says the ballparks are just 2 instances of unconstitutional spending, but he expects the case will put a lid on the practice in the future.
6: So unless the legislature makes it to 2/3, we shouldn't be seeing any local earmarks.
5: This is not the final decision in the case. The State Department that administers the grants had no comment on pending litigation. I'm Rick Pluta.
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8: It's Morning Edition from NPR News. I'm Steve Inskeep in Beijing.
9: And I'm Michelle Martin in Washington, D.C. Good morning. President Trump's campaign to punish big law firms will get a hearing before an appeals court today.
8: The White House has tried to yank security clearances and ban attorneys from federal buildings because the firms hired people or represented clients the president does not like.
9: NPR's Carrie Johnson has been following this legal drama, and she's here now to tell us more about it. Good morning, Carrie.
10: Good morning, Michelle.
9: First, would you describe these White House orders and then explain what the president was trying to do?
10: Yeah, President Trump's orders targeted several major law firms. He went about that several ways, using security clearances and access to government buildings, and he tried to prevent the firms from winning federal contracts with the government, too. These law firms had once employed people who investigated Donald Trump, like attorneys in the Russia probe, or they had represented causes or clients like the Democratic National Committee. Here's what the president had to say when he signed one of those orders last year.
11: This is an absolute honor to sign. What they've done is just terrible. It's a weaponization. You could say weaponization against a political opponent, and it should never be allowed to happen again.
10: Now, four of those law firms fought back in court, Wilmer Hale, Jenner and Block, Perkins Coie, and Sussman Godfrey, and they all won before judges who were appointed by Democratic and Republican presidents. But this administration says courts cannot tell the president how to handle national security clearances, and they cannot interfere with directives about building access or government contracts. Today, the U.S. Court of Appeals for the D.C. Circuit is going to hear the case.
9: How are the law firms preparing to make their case?
10: The firms are looking to Supreme Court precedent that says our justice system depends on an informed and independent bar. They're going to argue these orders violate the First Amendment and pose a severe threat to the legal profession and the rule of law. And they say in court papers, the adversarial system depends on courts hearing views from both sides. Lawyers need to be able to represent unpopular causes. They also say it's not just these law firms. Their clients have a right to a lawyer of their choice under the Sixth Amendment. Now, many nonprofit legal groups have filed friend of the court briefs to support the law firms. But people who tried to organize opposition to the Trump order say there's really been a lack of courage by other law firms and partners. Philip LaGuevara served as a prosecutor in the Watergate scandal.
12: We encountered very widespread and very frustrating reluctance on the part of partners in major law firms to sign on to anything because they were concerned or their firm management was concerned about anything that involved getting crosswise with the president.
10: LaGuevara told me firms and partners were hiding in the weeds last year when Trump signed those orders, and it's still true since he couldn't get some big-name lawyers and firms to sign briefs this year either.
9: What do you expect will happen in court today?
10: It's really odd that we are here only a couple of months ago. The Justice Department filed papers to withdraw this appeal and just take the loss. But DOJ quickly reversed course in a sign that President Trump wants to have this fight. Arguing for the Justice Department will be Abhishek Kambli. He's argued some of the administration's toughest cases over the past year. This will be one of his final moves in the government because he's leaving the DOJ soon. And arguing for the law firms will be former U.S. Solicitor General Paul Clement. He's a conservative who's been taking on tough assignments against the administration in Donald Trump's second term.
9: That is NPR's Carrie Johnson. Carrie, thank you.
10: Thanks for having me.
8: Here in Beijing, we're following President Trump's visit to China, and we're also exploring some of the Chinese economy. Chinese exports are at the heart of the U.S.-China relationship and, lately, their rivalry. And in the big exporting city of Shenzhen, we found a hidden factor in China's rise. It's a city of technology where millions of iPhones are made. It shows off its tech talent in a waterfront area called Talent Park. There's the buzz of a drone overhead, where people can order lunch on their phones, and a drone delivers it. The drone lands on a sort of vending machine. It drops your order in, and you take it out. Yang Zhongcheng opened a package for his son.
13: I order McDonald's together with my kid. It's pretty convenient. It's my first time.
8: Shenzhen owes much of its success to tech, but also to something else.
14: Oh, and we've just turned down an extremely narrow alley. Well, street. This is a street.
8: This is one of the city's urban villages where some streets are too narrow for a car. Instead, electric motorbikes race silently at you, leaving you little room to step aside.
14: This is like a video game where you try not to get run over by a motorbike.
8: Look up, when you safely can, and you see improvised buildings, tangles of electric wires, and a sliver of sky. We walked into one building and up the stairs to talk with Liu He, who works at a cultural center called Handshake 302. These are handshake buildings. What is a handshake building?
15: You see that building? We can handshake each other.
14: Oh, wait a minute. You just pointed out the window. There's another building 2 feet away.
15: Yeah. We can handshake to another building, but we would never do that.
8: An urban village called Ganxia has plenty of life. Kids play basketball in one of the few open areas, but people live in tiny spaces, such as four adults sharing a one-bedroom apartment. Here's how these neighborhoods were part of Shenzhen's economic rise. In 1980, there was no city here at all, just rural villages. Then the government made a special economic zone. Fields became factories. Villages became crammed residential areas for workers. Don Wang is a Chinese economist with the Eurasia Group.
16: The government could not have built housing fast enough. So they have actually capped a lot of those villages to let them build those low-quality housing on really cheap rural land.
8: Cheap housing sheltered cheap labor that could sell affordable goods to the world.
14: We've gone just one block from the urban village and suddenly we're amid these upscale shops, and the brand name on this clothing store is Younger.
8: In more recent years, a wealthier China has redeveloped some urban villages. Wages and living standards soared, but something else soared too, real estate prices. It was a bubble. In front of a restaurant, we met Li Chen, who's worked almost 10 years for an insurance company. She considers Shenzhen a special place to live, and she pays for that privilege.
14: I read an article that says that in Shenzhen, many people have to spend half their income on their mortgage for their home. You say yes, that's right.
17: Oh, about half.
14: Half your income goes for the mortgage.
8: Her parents help her to make ends meet. Lately, the government has tried to deflate the real estate bubble, but economist Don Wang says residents still pay a lot.
16: That's pretty much mean they cannot have too much in hand for consumption. And that's part of the reason why consumer market has been so weak in the past 4 or 5 years.
8: The real estate that once powered Shenzhen's economy now restrains it somewhat, though the city is still exporting to the world. This is NPR News.
0: Good morning. 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I'm Mark Gregorczyk. The National Weather Service is calling for mostly sunny skies today with a high near 62 degrees, mostly clear tonight and a low around 41, and partly sunny on Friday with a high near 69 degrees. Stay tuned for the Lowdown on Science with Sandra Tsinglo coming up next. 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
18: A new life for plastic. Imagine that. This is Sandra Tsinglo with the Lowdown on Science. PET is a common plastic in water bottles. Recycling it is costly and energy intensive. How can we make better use of it? Enter Pavel Kulyabin and team from the University of St. Andrews. They came up with a one-step solution to convert PET into EHMB, a key component in several anti-cancer drugs. Currently, EHMB production is also wasteful and expensive. But using just 5 grams of recycled PET plastic, the team produced 80% yield of EHMB. This new approach lowers environmental impact and reduces the carbon footprint. So keep on recycling.
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20: I'm Scott Tong, reporting this week in China, where my grandfather was arrested in Shanghai in the early 1950s after the communists came.
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9: And I'm Michelle Martin. The finals of the Eurovision Song Contest air this weekend. Pop acts from 35 countries are competing. Eurovision launched 70 years ago to foster European unity after World War II. Esme Nicholson reports on a boycott this year over Israel's continued inclusion.
2: As a man I met in a bar the other night told me, never underestimate the power of Eurovision. The high camp music extravaganza that last year drew 166 million viewers worldwide. After all, pop doyenne Celine Dion launched her career on its stage back in 1988, donning a shoulder-padded blazer and rah-rah skirt combo that screamed power ballad as loudly as she could. And, brace yourselves, without Eurovision, there'd be no ABBA. Who, of course, shot to global fame after winning with Waterloo in 1974. But the contest is about so much more than the music.
17: Cha-cha-cha was an amazing song, and also the Croatian song, which was robbed.
2: The ostentatious costumes, the melodramatic choreography, the lighting, they are all hallmarks of the performative histrionics and spectacle that is Eurovision.
17: The kitsch, the glamour, also the campiness of it, the oddness of it. It's a very bizarre phenomenon.
2: That's Nikolai Todorov, the man I met in the bar where people are gathering to watch the contest's semi-final. Todorov has been watching Eurovision since before the end of communism in his native Bulgaria.
17: It's always trying not to be political, but of course politics always comes into it.
2: This year, politics is center stage as five countries boycott the contest because Israel is allowed to compete despite its war in Gaza, which it launched following the Hamas attacks of October 2023. They accuse the organizers, the European Broadcasting Union, of double standards, seeing as it banned Russia in 2022 following the full-scale invasion of Ukraine. Among those boycotting it are Ireland, the Netherlands, and Spain.
22: They cancelled the pre-party in Madrid this year, which is one of the biggest ones in Europe.
2: Barbara Barrero-Leon is a lecturer at the University of Aberdeen who dedicates her academic research to Eurovision.
22: A lot of people I know who are from Spain and are Eurovision fans, they are also boycotting Eurovision this year.
2: Barrero-Leon explains that Israel has taken part in Eurovision since 1973 because the European Broadcasting Union map is bigger than the geopolitical map of Europe. It reflects the regions served by telecommunications cables more than a century ago. Australia's inclusion, she says, has more to do with enthusiasm than anything else, adding that the contest was always about cultural diplomacy.
22: It's a tool for cultural memory and preservation of national heritage.
2: Eurovision is run by the region's public broadcasters. Barrero Leon says that when they launched the contest in 1956, it was to showcase the latest in live television technology. But as these public broadcasters, which strive to be impartial, come increasingly under attack from far-right populists from across the continent, the very event is becoming more political. Back in the bar, fans are not worried about politics as they kick back, order another cocktail, and enjoy the song and dance. For NPR News, I'm Esme Nicholson in Berlin.
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0: 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The Cathedral of Mary of the Assumption and Assumption of the Blessed Virgin Mary Parish present the Elijah Concert on Sunday, May 17th and Thursday, May 21st. 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
1: From Marketplace, I'm Nancy Marshall-Genzer in Washington. Kevin Warsh is officially the next chair of the Federal Reserve. The Senate voted 54-45 to confirm Warsh to a four-year term yesterday. He'll replace Jerome Powell, who has led the central bank for the past 8 years. Warsh will face a challenging economic environment, as Marketplace's Henry Epp reports.
6: Warsh's confirmation coincided with two reports this week showing inflation heating up again. Consumer prices rose 3.8% in April, well above the Fed's target of 2%, and prices paid by wholesalers rose at the fastest pace since 2022. That could mean even higher consumer prices are still on the way. A worsening inflation picture makes it less likely voting members of the Fed will want to lower interest rates. So Warsh could soon have to contend with public pressure from President Trump, who's relentlessly pushed the Fed to lower borrowing costs. Under Jerome Powell, Trump has attempted to fire Fed Governor Lisa Cook, and the Department of Justice began an investigation into Powell's oversight of a building renovation. I'm Henry Epp for Marketplace.
1: Residential rents can differ wildly depending on the market or even the building or neighborhood. But according to the latest report from Realtor.com, the median listed rent across 50 of the biggest metro areas fell in April, down 1.7% compared to the same month last year, and the 33rd month in a row that rents were lower year over year. Marketplace's Carla Javier explains how that's possible when a lot of other things are getting more expensive.
23: Like with so many things, it all comes down to supply and demand. Joel Berner at Realtor.com says on the supply side of rentals,
24: we had this huge boom of construction from 2021 to about 2024, and that effect is still being felt.
23: Especially in the Sunbelt markets.
24: We had lots of movers chasing after a limited number of rental units, and that drove rents way up.
23: That, along with lower interest rates, incentivized construction. But now there's less demand, says Jenny Schutz at Arnold Ventures.
5: we have a contraction of households overall coming partly from the restrictions on immigration. So fewer people coming to the U.S.
23: She also says fewer young people are getting their own pads, instead opting to stay with parents or roommates. Less demand for more supply means lower rents, at least lower than they had been during that pandemic boom. Susan Wachter at the University of Pennsylvania's Wharton School says today's increased costs won't show up in rents immediately because it takes a while to build new units.
10: Those that are going to come to market years from now will be impacted by today's higher costs, particularly for fuel costs.
23: Though, she adds, renters are still feeling the impact of those higher costs, just not in rents necessarily, but in their utility bills. I'm Carla Javier for Marketplace.
1: Let's do the numbers. The Dow, S&P, and NASDAQ futures are all up in the 1 to 5/10% range, with the Dow future up 293 points. The 10-year Treasury yield is up at 4.47%.
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1: We're continuing to check in with small businesses that are navigating the tariff refund process. The portal to apply for a refund opened a few weeks ago, this after the Supreme Court struck down a large swath of President Trump's tariffs. The federal government is on the hook for something like $166 billion in refunds. Today we hear from Gabe Hagan, co-founder and CEO of Brick Road Coffee in Tempe, Arizona.
11: The tariffs have been probably the worst thing I could have imagined. In 2024 is when my husband and I decided to take my retirement and invest in a second location and bringing in wholesale roasting. So 2024, we do all these projections. We take out these loans so we can expand, do the construction, and open the roastery. By the time we're done with construction, it's now June, July 2025. Our first inventory purchase for the roastery was so much higher than we had originally planned because we didn't plan for tariffs. What I didn't know and I didn't realize, like, even though I'm the one that gets the bill from my importer to pay the tariff, they are technically the importer of record. So this has been a whole learning journey, realizing that I can't actually submit to get any of my refunds for my green coffee because it came through technically somebody else. And that's been frustrating because there's nothing that requires them to then pass it back down to me. So I'm still in this gray area of, like, will I see any refunds back? Tariff refunds aren't going to cover the increased cost of goods. They're not going to cover all of the chaos that was caused within the commodity market. Most of our goods come from distributors who aren't line item. They aren't putting a line item for tariff. They're just raising the prices. So we don't actually see the full impact of what is tariff versus what is being raised because of the war or the blockage of the Strait of Hormuz or whatever it may be at the moment that's causing that. Last year in December, we took a second mortgage on our house, my husband and I, so we could get another round of working capital into the business. So there's not many more assets we have. So we're getting close to, like, running out of those, like, in case of emergency pull lever things. I'm doing my budget month by month at this point because I can't plan for anything. There's no way of knowing what is going to happen because every time I think they can't do something else that will cause more harm, they do something like stop the flow of the Strait of Hormuz. Like, these are the things where it's just like, I can't wrap my head around how any small business is going to survive.
1: That's Gabe Hagan with Brick Road Coffee. I'm Nancy Marshall Genzer. This is APM, American Public Media.
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0: Good morning. 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This is Morning Edition on Delta College Public Radio. I'm Mark Grigorchek. Here's a look at the weather. Sunny skies for the day today, a little breezy with a high near 62 degrees. Mostly clear skies tonight and a low around 41. Partly sunny for Friday with a high near 69 degrees. Cloudy skies Friday night and a low around 53. And sunny on Saturday with a high near 82 degrees. We've got all of your news and headlines coming up with Morning Edition today until 10 o'clock this morning. At 10, it's 1A with Jen White. At noon, it's news with Here and Now. And at 2 o'clock, it's Backstage Explorer with Rod Bieber. And today, Rod is going to be interviewing Tom Trombley about Jazz on Jefferson coming up on June 3rd. He'll be talking all about it this afternoon at 2 o'clock on Backstage Explorer. 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
15: Live from NPR News in Washington, I'm Corva Coleman. Chinese President Xi Jinping is hosting President Trump at a state banquet in Beijing right now. This follows a day of talks. The dinner began with toasts and remarks. President Xi is heard here through an interpreter.
16: Today, President Trump and I had in-depth exchanges on China-U.S. relations and international and regional dynamics. We both believe that the China-U.S. relationship is the most important bilateral relationship in the world. We must make it work and never mess it up. Both China and the United States stand to gain from cooperation and lose from confrontation.
15: President Trump has now officially invited President Xi to visit the United States in late September. The U.S. and China have put out statements summarizing the leaders' talks. As NPR's Tamara Keith reports, both nations are sticking to the script.
25: The Chinese summary of the talks says Chinese President Xi Jinping pressed Trump on the issue of Taiwan, a self-governed island nation China claims as its own, saying if it isn't handled well, there could be clashes and even conflicts that put the entire U.S.-China relationship in jeopardy. The U.S. statement about the talks doesn't even mention Taiwan. It describes the meeting as good and says the leaders discussed ways to enhance economic cooperation. It also says the two sides agreed the Strait of Hormuz should be open and Iran shouldn't charge a toll for the passage of ships. This is not a new position. Tamara Keith, NPR News, Beijing.
15: Russia pounded Ukraine with hundreds of drones and missiles overnight. Five people have been killed, including a newborn. NPR's Joanna Kakissis reports from Kyiv. The attack comes as peace negotiations have stalled.
26: We heard these explosions for hours near NPR's bureau in Kyiv. The Russian attack started fires around the city and destroyed an apartment building, trapping residents under the rubble. Ukraine's Air Force said Russia used 675 drones and 56 missiles in the attack, which mostly targeted Kyiv. Ukrainian forces were able to shoot down most of the drones and about half of the missiles. As peace talks have stalled, Ukraine has also attacked Russia, targeting Russian oil infrastructure with long-range drone strikes in an attempt to weaken Russia's war machine. Joanna Kakissis, NPR News, Kyiv.
15: Separately, Ukrainian President Volodymyr Zelensky says Russia used drones to attack a United Nations vehicle twice today. He says the chief of the UN's Office for the Coordination of Humanitarian Affairs was riding in the vehicle. No injuries are reported. But Zelensky insists Russia knew who it was attacking. You're listening to NPR. In Nebraska, a close Democratic primary election in the Omaha area has been called. Activist Denise Powell beat a crowded Democratic field. The race was too tight to call immediately. She'll face Republican Brinker Harding, who has been endorsed by President Trump. New research finds gut bacteria that can be taken as a daily supplement can help with weight loss. That's according to a study published this week in the journal Nature. NPR's Will Stone has more.
7: It's a species of bacteria called Acromantia mucinophila, and it's captured scientific interest because people with obesity and type 2 diabetes tend to have a lower abundance of it, and animal studies show it can help prevent weight gain. In the new study, Dutch researchers followed about 100 adults who lost weight by cutting back on calories and then had them take either a daily supplement of the bacteria or a placebo for close to half a year. There was a significant difference between the two groups. Those taking the placebo regained about 2.5 times more weight than those who were on the supplement. This was one of the largest and most rigorous human trials to date on the bacteria. Will Stone, NPR News.
15: The U.S. military says 11 people who were flying on a small plane over the Atlantic survived a plane crash in the water on Tuesday. All of them survived. The plane was flying between islands in the Bahamas when it may have experienced engine failure. The pilot ditched the small plane in the ocean and got everyone on a life raft. The U.S. military says everyone perched there for hours until they were plucked from the sea. 3 people have minor injuries. You're listening to NPR.
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9: This is Morning Edition from NPR News. I'm Michelle Martin in Washington, D.C.
8: And I'm Steve Inskeep in Beijing. 2 presidents have been talking here in China's capital.
9: President Trump met with China's President Xi Jinping in the Great Hall of the People. Each side has released an account of their conversation. And each account suggests the leaders repeated familiar themes rather than breaking new ground. The U.S. version of the talk says they discussed getting American products into China. China says Xi repeated a familiar warning to the U.S. over Taiwan. The American version never mentions Taiwan. According to the Chinese, Trump said things in private that were very much like he's saying in public.
22: And there are those that say this is maybe the biggest summit ever. They can never remember anything like it. It's, I can say in the United States, it's people aren't talking about anything else.
8: NPR's senior political correspondent Tamara Keith has been traveling with the president. She's with us here in Beijing. Hi, Tam. It's
27: Hello.
8: Great to see you. So give me the big picture. What does Trump want out of this summit?
27: True to his brand, wherever Trump goes, he is looking to make deals. And it's not just the president himself. More than a dozen top corporate leaders from the U.S. are part of the delegation here. Tesla's Elon Musk and Jensen Huang of NVIDIA, which makes chips that are powering the AI boom, both flew with Trump on Air Force One. I saw Tim Cook of Apple earlier today as well. And Trump highlighted their presence in his remarks at the start of his first meeting with Xi.
22: And they're here today to pay respects to you and to China. And they look forward to trade and doing business. And it's going to be totally reciprocal on our behalf.
27: Of course, the reality of doing business in China is vastly more complicated than Trump makes it sound. But this is basically a year after Trump launched a trade war and then China struck back. And both countries are now looking to put the trade relationship on at least a little bit more of a stable footing.
8: Okay, this summit began with a ceremony this morning, Beijing time, at the Great Hall of the People. And you got to be there. What was it like?
27: There were red carpets for miles. There was a military demonstration with soldiers marching in perfect synchrony. A military band played the U.S. national anthem as cannons were fired from Tiananmen Square.
8: Well, I want people to hear what that sounded like so they can almost be standing next to you. So let's just linger in the sound that you recorded at that moment.
25: Dozens of children welcoming President Trump, chanting a welcome while holding artificial flowers and American and Chinese flags. They're jumping up and down, waving the flags. President Trump is clearly charmed by all of these children.
27: So these kids were perfectly well-behaved, perfectly lined up. And then once the leaders were out of view, they became real kids. And they were super wiggly and relieved, I think, to be able to stop performing. But Trump later remarked on the kids as well.
22: That was an honor like few have ever seen before. And I think I was particularly impressed by those children. They were happy. They were beautiful.
27: Earlier this year, Trump said that he told Xi that they should put on the biggest display in the history of China. But I have to say that although this was impressive, this welcome ceremony really didn't seem all that different from how Trump was received in 2017 when he first visited as president.
8: Is there real substance in this meeting?
27: Yes.
8: Okay.
27: And,
8: All right, go on.
27: You know, it's also a show, but at this moment in history, Trump and Xi are the decision makers. They are the negotiators. And so the state of the relationship between these two nations competing for global dominance comes down to the relationship between two men.
8: Yeah, I got an impression from that communique that the Chinese put out that they were continuing to negotiate right up to the last moment to try to find something to announce, but
27: indeed they were.
8: NPR's Tamara Keith, it's a pleasure to see you. Thank you so much.
27: You're welcome.
8: Evan Osnos has been listening with us. He spent years as the New Yorker's Beijing correspondent and is with us here in the Capitol. Evan, welcome.
2: Thanks, Steve.
8: Thanks for coming by. Okay, so the two sides put out these diverging accounts of what the president's talked about. Do you feel you understand what was going on in that room?
2: I think it'll take a few more days. Things will dribble out. One thing did catch my attention, though. When the Chinese side said that the most important issue from their perspective was Taiwan, that's being pretty blunt. That tells you that they believe this is something that they want to draw attention to. And we'll have to find out later. We may not know immediately what it is that the American side committed
8: to. Even though the Chinese statement repeated a lot of words and phrases that they've said many, many, many times about Taiwan, it struck you as significant. It is news that they brought up Taiwan in this
2: way. It's news in the sense that I think if you ask most Americans, they don't think about Taiwan every day. But in China and in Beijing, this is issue number one. So it's not something that's going to go away on its own.
8: Now, let me ask about conversations in other rooms, if I can. You know China really well. You were mentioning just a moment ago, you've been coming here for 30 years.
2: That's right.
8: Which is amazing, and done a lot of reporting that a lot of people have paid attention to. You know a lot of people here, and here you are back again. What strikes you about the conversations you've been having?
2: You know, one phrase keeps coming up when you talk to Chinese folks who pay a lot of attention to this relationship. They say the U.S.-China relationship is like a big building on a very wobbly foundation. Hmm. That's the formulation. And what they're getting at is that they think that the United States is, and they're not wrong about this, very divided internally, and they see that reflected in how it deals with China. Some of them go so far as to say they think the United States is in a kind of terminal decline. Xi Jinping has talked about the East is rising, the West is declining. It's a very controversial idea. You know, there's a lot of people on both sides who say, actually, that may not be the case. But it does shape how the Chinese government deals with the United States.
1: How different is that Chinese perspective than it would have been 10 years ago, 20 years ago, 25, 30 years ago?
2: It's a big difference. You know, when I first started coming here, Steve, the Chinese economy was the same size as Italy's economy. I mean, here we are talking in this big kind of cluster of high rises. Back then, Beijing was a really low-slung city. And over the years, as it has advanced, the United States in that same generation has gone through a lot of hard times, and we've become, obviously, in ways we all know, much more polarized. And our own economic relationship with China has become a political issue at home. The Chinese are very aware of that. They always tend to know the pressures on an American president when they arrive, and they know the, call it the decision space that person has and what they can and can't do.
1: The United States has begun talking about China as a peer competitor. The president of the United States has talked about a G2 of two countries ruling the world, more or less. The Chinese over the years have demanded to be treated on terms of equality. Do you get a sense watching this summit that they feel like they actually are an equal and a peer competitor of the United States?
2: I think they do. In fact, I think on some issues, they feel that they may have the upper hand. They have leverage, for instance, when it comes to issues around whether the United States can get access to really essential rare earth elements that we need for our technology. So for the first time in this very long relationship, more than 50 years after Richard Nixon first came to Beijing, you now get the sense that these are two powers that the Chinese believe are on an equal footing. Now, that can also blow back. You know, we've seen patterns over the history when China has said, okay, we have the upper hand, and they may overreach, and then it produces an American reaction. So that cycle is what they're trying to avoid now. And what both of these presidents today were trying to indicate was, let's see if we can get back to business, perhaps back to more cultural exchange, get more students going back and forth.
1: You told me here how the Chinese perspective has changed over time. Of course, now you live in the United States. You talk with a lot of American officials. How has the American conversation about China changed in the last few years?
2: Well, it's no longer one in which the United States is deciding how much attention it wants to apply to China. China sort of seizes that attention, and there's a lot of wariness in Washington. You know, how much access do they want Chinese technology companies to have in the United States? Do they want to have, Chinese technology companies opening factories, sharing technology?
1: President Trump wants investment from China in the United States, but Americans also wonder, do we want that Chinese access to the United States?
2: That's a real debate to be had in Washington. So, you know, what we saw on the surface today was an effort to try to bring these two together, and that's meaningful. Pageantry is substance in diplomacy, but beneath it, there are big structural questions that remain unsolved.
1: Evan Osnos, it's a pleasure to see you. Thanks for coming by.
2: My pleasure. Thanks, Steve.
9: Lebanese and Israeli diplomats are due to meet in Washington today for another round of talks over what many Lebanese say is a ceasefire in name only. Lebanon's health ministry says 22 people, including 8 children, were killed in Israeli attacks Wednesday. NPR's Jane Arif has more from Beirut.
3: This was the funeral Wednesday in the coastal southern Lebanese town of Saida for 2 medics. The men, the latest in 108 first responders dead, were killed by an Israeli airstrike as they rushed to rescue wounded from an attack moments before. Israel says it strikes only Hezbollah targets, but the aid group Save the Children says on average, 4 children have been killed or wounded every day in Israeli strikes since the ceasefire on April 17. This is Lebanese surgeon Ghassan Abu Sitta, who treats some of the wounded.
5: Children are less likely to be able to get out of danger.
3: Attacks Wednesday included drone strikes on main highways south of Beirut. Lebanon says they killed 12 people, including a woman and her 2 children. Israel did not respond to NPR queries on the target of those strikes. Hezbollah, which is backed by Iran, has fired low-tech drones at the Israeli military. Israeli casualties have included a command sergeant major. Israel has responded by erecting nets. Lebanon has agreed to disarm Hezbollah. But in the meantime, Israel has invaded southern Lebanon and is bulldozing entire villages. On Thursday, as negotiators prepared for the U.S.-brokered talks, Israeli drones buzzed over Beirut, and Israel issued warnings to more villages that it planned to attack. Jane Arif, NPR News, Beirut.

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1: We're 19 minutes past the hour, and you're listening to Morning Edition on Delta College Public Radio. Good morning, I'm Mark Gregorczyk. The National Weather Service calling for mostly sunny skies today and a high near 63 degrees. Increasing clouds tonight and a low around 40, and clouds giving way to sunshine on Friday with a high near 70 degrees. We're coming down to our final call for the Cosmic Variety Show tickets. That's happening tomorrow at the Planetarium in downtown Bay City. Starting at 6 o'clock, it's going to have a nice variety show on the Dome Theater. That's specially put together by Mike Murray just for this evening. We're going to have charcuterie trays from Artigiano's Artisan Cheese Shop. We'll have a space Q&A with Mike Murray after the show. And then afterwards, we're going to go up to the rooftop observation deck and get a little history lesson on Bay City from Tim Murray. It's going to be a great evening, and we're hoping to see you there. You'll be able to meet all of us from the station. Tickets are $60 on our website, deltapublicmedia.org. 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
6: And I'm Michelle Martin. Good morning. Frida Kahlo and Diego Rivera's evocative paintings and turbulent relationship inspired books, movies, plays, and now an opera. It opens at New York's Metropolitan Opera tonight. Reporter Jeff London caught up with the opera's creators at a companion exhibit at the Museum of Modern Art.
7: Congratulations, amazing to see your name on the newspaper.
8: It's so good to see you.
9: It's the morning after composer Gabriela Lena Frank won the Pulitzer Prize, which puts her in a pretty exclusive club with her librettist, Nilo Cruz. We meet between rehearsals for their opera, El Último Sueño de Frida y Diego. The English translation of the opera's title, Frida and Diego, The Last Dream, lends its name to MoMA's new show, which runs through September. Curator Beverly Adams leads the tour.
10: In the 1930s, he was the one. He was the man. He was the second person to have a retrospective at MoMA.
9: But more than seven decades after her death, it's Kahlo who's evolved into an international pop culture phenomenon. As the trio walks through the exhibition designed by John Bowser, who also did the opera's sets and costumes, Frank lingers in front of a striking self-portrait by Kahlo. Her head is superimposed on the body of a deer that's shot through with arrows.
11: If I had to pick one Frida Kahlo painting that I would look at for the rest of my life, it was always going to be this one. I remember seeing this as a little girl. I was just kind of haunted by it.
9: So the seeds were planted early for Frank to translate what she saw into music. She reached out to Cruz nearly 20 years ago.
12: When Gabriela approached me about the project, I immediately said to her, I'm not interested in writing a biopic on Frida and Diego.
9: That's because it's been done over and over. But when they met, Frank played some music inspired by the Mexican Day of the Dead.
12: It immediately inspired me. I said, this is the entry into their world. How about if Frida is dead, but Diego is dying and he wants her to come back for the Day of the Dead? And immediately, we both looked at each other. We were...
11: That's it. That's the framework in our very first meeting. Uh-huh.

0: The opera, sung entirely in Spanish, is kind of a reverse Orpheus story. Diego wants Frida to return to the living, but down in the underworld, Frida remembers the physical and emotional pain from when she was alive. Kala was seriously injured in a bus accident as a teenager and spent the rest of her short life in chronic pain. Her relationship with the much older Rivera was both passionate and toxic. Mezzo-soprano Isabel Leonard sings and dances the role of Frida.
1: She's convinced to come back because she actually wants to see her art and she wants to see her house.

0: Nilo Cruz's libretto constantly references color, and for composer Gabriela Lena Frank, orchestral color is important too. In creating this operatic dreamscape, she makes some non-traditional choices.
1: One is the marimba, which is the quintessential instrument of Central America. So, right, that's my main tribute to the Mexican culture, is the inclusion of this magnificent

0: Spanish baritone Carlos Alvarez plays Diego Rivera. He says the reunion with Frida is, to say the least, bittersweet.
1: They get together, they separate, they cannot touch each other. That's the only rule, not breakable. Death needs to have a distance with life. And then only when they touch each other is when Diego dies.
0: In a beautiful moment at the end of the opera, Frida and Diego stand center stage. Blossoms fall from above, and the chorus sings that their art is eternal.
2: This is the last dream of Frida and Diego.
0: Again, librettist Nilo Cruz.
2: And then you wonder at the beginning, whose dream is it? Is it his dream? Is it her dream? Or are we all dreaming this dream when we come to see this opera?
0: Audiences can see El Último Sueño de Frida y Diego at the Met through June 5th. It will be available live in theaters across the U.S. and internationally in HD on Saturday, May 30th. For NPR News, I'm Jeff London in New York.
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4: 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Good morning, I'm Mark Grigorchek. The National Weather Service is calling for mostly sunny skies today with a high near 63 degrees, increasing clouds tonight and a low around 40. Clouds giving way to sunshine on Friday with a high near 70 degrees, partly cloudy Friday night and a low around 52, and a chance of showers on Saturday, otherwise partly sunny, warming up to a high of near 81 degrees. Right now it is 43 degrees at University Center. It is 7:30. The Trump administration is challenging DEI policies at firms that seek diverse candidates through the hiring process. Could the NFL be next? Also, cigarette smoking is ingrained in Chinese culture. NPR's Steve Inskeep talks to a couple of women trying to change that. We'll have more on those stories in a few minutes on Morning Edition. 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Up next, it's NPR News.
5: Live from NPR News in Washington, I'm Dave Mattingly. President Trump and China's President Xi Jinping are sitting down to a state banquet at this hour.

0: in Beijing.
1: I'd now like to raise a glass and propose a toast to the rich and enduring ties between the American and Chinese people. It's a very special relationship.
0: Earlier, Trump and Xi met for a couple of hours. China's foreign ministry says during their talks, Xi warned Trump the U.S. and China risk clashes over the future of Taiwan if it's not handled well, with Xi calling it the most important issue in the two countries' relationship. The White House readout of their talks made no mention of Taiwan. The White House does say Trump and Xi agreed on the importance of getting the Strait of Hormuz reopened to commercial ship traffic. China is Iran's leading buyer of crude oil. Russian missile and drone attacks over the last 2 days have left at least five people dead and dozens wounded. Ukraine's President Volodymyr Zelensky says Moscow has launched more than 1,500 drones at Kyiv and other Ukrainian cities. He says an apartment block in the capital was leveled. It's official. Kevin Warsh will be the next chair of the Federal Reserve. The Senate voted to confirm Warsh yesterday, 54-45, mostly along party lines. Warsh will replace Jerome Powell, whose current term as Fed chief ends tomorrow. This is NPR News from Washington. Activist Denise Powell has been declared the winner of Nebraska's Democratic primary in the race for the 2nd congressional district seat. She will face Republican Brinker Harding, a member of the Omaha City Council, in November. Powell and Harding are competing for the House seat being left open by the retirement of five-term Republican Congressman Don Bacon. The World Health Organization is out with a new report on how countries are doing to meet key health targets. The WHO says progress towards making people healthier is slowing and in some areas reversing. But NPR's Jonathan Lambert says there are some positive findings as well.
2: Between 2010 and 2024, the number of new HIV infections went down by half, and around a billion people gained access to safe drinking water and sanitation over the past decade. But progress is slipping in other areas. One of the biggest killers, malaria, has ticked up more than 8% since 2015. And one quarter of the global population has faced financial hardship because of health costs. Overall, officials say global goals of drastically eliminating the prevalence of many diseases by 2030 are now out of reach. They say the situation could get even worse as a result of the cuts the U.S. made to foreign aid last year, which aren't covered by this report. Jonathan Lambert, NPR News.
0: Dow futures are up 383 points. I'm Dave Mattingly, NPR News, in Washington.
3: Good morning. I'm Michaela Blue. State grants to upgrade two minor league ballparks in Lansing and Utica have been suspended by a Michigan Court of Claims judge who says it appears the legislature skirted the rules when it approved the money. We have more from Michigan Public Radio's Rick Pluta.
4: The lawsuit challenging the grants was filed by the Mackinac Center for Public Policy. The lawsuit says the legislature resorted to unconstitutional tactics to direct funds to specific local projects without the required two-thirds majorities for pork barrel spending. Mackinac Center legal director Patrick Wright says the ballparks are just two instances of unconstitutional spending, but he expects the case will put a lid on the practice in the future.
5: So unless the legislature makes it to two-thirds, we shouldn't be seeing any local earmarks.
4: This is not the final decision in the case. The State Department that administers the grants had no comment on pending litigation. I'm Rick Pluta.
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7: This is Morning Edition from NPR News. I'm Michelle Martin in Washington, D.C.
8: And I'm Steve Inskeep in Beijing. Okay, Chinese state media are reporting at least one thing that President Xi told President Trump.
7: Xi made a statement about Taiwan. China's president said if that relationship is not handled well, the U.S. and China will clash. He said it could put their whole relationship in jeopardy. The U.S. readout of their conversation makes no mention of Taiwan. Taiwan is a U.S. security partner.
8: Okay, what do we make of that? NPR's Anthony Kuhn has covered East Asia for many, many years. He joins us from Seoul, South Korea. Anthony, it's good to talk with you.
9: You too, Steve.
8: Is Taiwan worried about a warning like the one that came out today?
9: Well, Taiwanese cabinet spokesperson Michelle Lee responded to Xi's warning by saying that the sole source of instability in the Taiwan Strait and the region is China's military threat against Taiwan, or put another way, the risk of authoritarian expansion. Previously, the official line out of Taipei has been that the government is concerned but not overly worried. Taiwan's foreign minister Lin Jialong spoke to reporters earlier this week, and he put it this way. We maintain continuous communication with the U.S., he said, both publicly and privately, and we are confident in the stable development of Taiwan-U.S. relations. Now, Lin said he thinks that Taiwan is not high on the U.S. agenda, which is dominated by trade in Iran, but clearly China puts it front and center. The U.S. government keeps insisting that there is no change in U.S. policy toward Taiwan, but Lin Jialong added that ultimately the U.S. side is led by Trump, and he seems to be suggesting that Trump could veer away from established policy.
8: Well, that is an interesting thought because there are a lot of countries in the region that have a stake in the United States and China's relationship. A lot of countries rely on the United States for potential defense against China. And let's talk about a key U.S. ally, Japan. What's Japan saying here?
9: Well, their ties remain at the frostiest they've been in over a decade. And this started back in November when Prime Minister Sanae Takaichi said that Japan could possibly get involved militarily in case of a Chinese attack or blockade of Taiwan. And China launched a global pressure campaign to try to get Takaichi to retract her remarks. That's still going on. President Trump did not exactly leap to Japan's defense right away. Japan still hopes that he will in Beijing, or at least that in his eagerness to cut a deal with China, Trump will not sell out Japan's or Taiwan's interests or use them as a bargaining chip.
8: Are there smaller countries in the region that feel like they have to hedge their bets? They have to be friendly with both the U.S. and China?
9: Yes, you could say many countries are double hedging or triple hedging. They're trying to stay both on Beijing and Washington's good sides at the same time as they're busy building ties among themselves. These leaders are aware of President Trump's longtime skepticism about allies and alliances, and they've heard his public remarks about a U.S.-China G2, which is shorthand for the U.S. and China taking charge of global governance. An example of leaders' response is Japanese Prime Minister Sanae Takaichi, who just visited Vietnam and Australia, and her message was that middle powers need to cooperate on economic security in order to preserve their own autonomy and protect them from economic coercion by other countries. Another example, of course, is Canadian Prime Minister Mark Carney, who, after he clashed with President Trump over tariffs last year, signed trade and security deals with 12 countries and told leaders at the World Economic Forum that, as he put it, if we're not at the table, we're on the menu.
8: NPR's Anthony Kuhn in Seoul, thanks so much.
9: Thanks, Steve.
7: First, Nike, then the New York Times. The Trump administration says their hiring practices discriminate against white people. NPR's Andrea Hsu considers whether the NFL may be next.
10: What Nike, the New York Times, and the NFL have in common is that they've all had policies aimed at getting a diverse set of candidates for open jobs. In fact, many companies embrace what's known as diverse slate policies after the murder of George Floyd in 2020, as diversity, equity, and inclusion became a corporate catchphrase. But perhaps the most famous of such policies is the NFL's Rooney Rule. It was adopted in 2003 to address the persistently low numbers of black coaches in a league whose athletes are majority black.
11: What I was looking for is a solution that would be a unifying solution, which was to have an inclusive process as opposed to dictating outcomes.
10: That's civil rights attorney Cyrus Mary, one of the architects of the rule, speaking with NPR in 2022. He said fair competition was his guiding principle.
11: You should be able to look at who's the best by getting people in the process.
10: A broad range of people. Over the years, the Rooney Rule's effectiveness has been panned, but NFL teams are still required to interview at least two people of color or women for top jobs like head coach, and at least one person of color or a woman for other senior roles. Now, civil rights laws generally prohibit employers from taking race or sex into consideration when making employment decisions. But creating a slate of diverse candidates was widely considered legal. Not now. Andrea Lucas, who heads the Equal Employment Opportunity Commission, says even in the interview selection phase, you can't be weighing a candidate's race or sex.
12: All it has to do is motivate, in whole or in part, your decision making, and you're into unlawful territory.
10: Back in 2024, the conservative group America First Legal sent the EEOC a request for an investigation into the Rooney Rule. The agency didn't respond to a question about what, if anything's happened with that. But meantime, Florida's Attorney General James Uthmeyer has raised objections of his own, posting a video to X in March.
13: Florida law is clear. Hiring decisions cannot be based on race. And the Rooney Rule mandates race-based interviews and incentivizes race-based decisions. That's discrimination.
10: NFL Commissioner Roger Goodell addressed the matter at a press conference days later. He noted the rule isn't a hiring mandate, but rather something that has helped teams find the best talent.
14: The Rooney Rule's been around a long time. We've evolved it. We've changed it. We'll continue to do that as circumstances warrant.
10: Pam Kukas, CEO of the consulting firm Working Ideal, advises companies and nonprofits on how to create fair and inclusive workplaces. She says it's important to remember why employers adopted diverse slate policies in the first place.
15: Often because there was a history of unequal access.
10: Especially to leadership roles for people of color and women. Kukas says diverse slates can help employers identify barriers keeping people out of those jobs. If an employer ends up with only white male candidates in the final rounds of interviews, maybe it's because they're not recruiting broadly, or because there's a requirement in the job posting that's not actually needed for the job.
15: Or just because we assume that somebody who went to a particular school or had a particular prior job is per se going to be better than somebody else who has a different background.
10: In its lawsuit against the New York Times, the EEOC alleges something else, that the company excluded a white man from a final round of interviews for a deputy editor job because his race or sex didn't match what they were looking for. In a statement, the Times called the allegations politically motivated and said it hired the most qualified candidate, adding, quote, "She is an excellent editor." Andrea Hsu, NPR News.

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1: 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Good morning, I'm Mark Gregorczyk. The National Weather Service is calling for mostly sunny skies today with a high near 63 degrees. Increasing clouds tonight and a low around 40. Clouds giving way to sunshine on Friday with a high near 70 degrees. Partly cloudy Friday night and a low around 52. And a chance of showers on Saturday, otherwise partly sunny, warming up to a high of near 81 degrees. Right now it is 47 degrees at University Center. It is 8:30. Law firms targeted by President Trump's executive orders present their arguments before a federal appeals court today. Also, NPR's Steve Inskeep visits a city in southern China where skyscrapers and urban villages teem with life. We'll have more on those stories in a few minutes on Morning Edition. 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Up next, it's NPR News.
2: A new life for plastic. Imagine that. This is Sandra Tinglow with the lowdown on science. 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Currently, EHMB production is also wasteful and expensive. But using just 5 grams of recycled PET plastic, the team produced 80% yield of EHMB. This new approach lowers environmental impact and reduces the carbon footprint. So keep on RECYCLING.
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0: This is Morning Edition from NPR News. I'm Michelle Martin.
8: And I'm Steve Inskeep. We're in China for a presidential summit, but we're not missing the chance to look around China itself. And we found a story that says something about China's health. This is a hard-smoking nation. You see men with cigarettes everywhere. This spring, a woman confronted a man smoking at a bus stop in the city of Shenzhen. Police intervened, and the incident spread on social media. The woman in that incident did not talk with us, but we learned that other women in Shenzhen regularly confront smokers in crowded areas. And we asked two of them to meet us at Starbucks.
9: Hi,
10: Steve.
9: Hi, nice to meet you.
10: I see your picture.
9: Hi, you saw my picture. That's great. Okay, that's good.
10: Yeah, to ensure that you are real NPR reporters.
8: Lula Wong describes herself as an extrovert and her friend Hilda Wong as an introvert.
9: You're more of a silent person. But it seems to me you were not silent.
10: Okay, that's great.
9: On social media.
8: Hilda has been scolding smokers and posting video of the encounters. People in China smoke far more than in the U.S. One study finds close to half of Chinese men are smokers. Very few women are, and it may not be coincidence that the people complaining are women.
10: I have some video on my account I can show you.
8: Hilda played a widely shared clip of herself lecturing a man who has a cigarette in hand. He says she has no right to put him on video. She tells the man he's an embarrassment and he walks away. Hilda, the introvert, says she gets so upset about smoking, her personality has changed. Her friend Lulo says she has asked this question of men.
10: Is your cigarette a good thing for you to suck?
8: The recent smoking incident that involved Shenzhen police was even more dramatic. A woman confronted a smoker at a bus stop. He didn't put it out. She poured juice on his cigarette. He threw the empty cup at her. Police took both into custody. In social media posts later taken down, the woman claimed the police strip-searched her. The state-owned China Daily said a female officer gave her, quote, a safety check in accordance with regulations. China Daily adds the man was breaking Shenzhen's rules for bus stops. He was fined, and the issue was resolved. The two Shenzhen women we met say the larger issue is not resolved.
10: I hate bros. Sorry.
8: What is a bro to you?
10: Lower IQ and less civilized, don't respect others.
8: Is that all men or just some of them?
10: Yes, I'm sorry, but yes.
8: It's all. Lulo suggested she didn't mean this literally, saying humor is the art of being offensive. But it was clear we needed a response from men, so we approached every smoker we found up and down the block.
11: Okay, thank you.
12: Sit down, sit down.
8: Okay. Sit down, said Tan Tiaxian, who was sitting on a bench where he kept offering me a cigarette.
9: Thanks for offering, but no, I don't smoke.
8: He works in a kitchen when he's not smoking.
10: I love smoking.
8: He's been doing it since his time as an army pilot 40 years ago.
9: Have you ever had any health effects?
10: It's refreshing.
8: He adds that he has a cough, but he's fine. He says men traditionally had the pleasure of smoking because men were in charge. But when I told him about the women confronting men on social media, he surprised me.
10: It's good. Not smoking is good for your health.
8: Of the five male smokers on that block who agreed to talk with us, not one seemed upset by the activists. Though some men have seemed upset when scolded on video, men on this block said they wouldn't mind a lecture if it helped them get over their addiction. This is NPR News.
13: I'm Dr. Anthony Leiserwitz, and this is Climate Connections. This weekend, spectators will gather on the shore of Lake Riley in Eden Prairie, Minnesota, for the 34th Annual Solar Boat Regatta. In this competition, middle and high school students race solar-powered vessels they designed and built themselves.
14: We'll have a speed race, and then a slalom race, and then an endurance race, which is the students going around a set of buoys for an hour, and whoever gets the most laps, you know, wins that part of the race.
13: Mark Weber is with the Minnesota Renewable Energy Society, which runs the event. He says some teams convert kayaks or canoes. Others build their boats from scratch, out of fiberglass or even plywood kept afloat by milk cartons. He says the teams often get creative. One past entry was built from a jet ski, and another looked like a fireboat.
14: And so they would go and squirt water out of it and had a little hose and sirens on it.
13: All the vessels are powered by electric motors, with energy generated by solar panels on board. So he says the event gives students hands-on experience with renewable energy, electrical wiring, and boat design. And in the process, they get to have a lot of fun. Climate Connections is produced by the Yale Center for Environmental Communication. 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
8: 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I'm Steve Inskeep.
0: And I'm Michelle Martin. Prosecutors in South Carolina are working to retry former lawyer Alec Murdoch. The state Supreme Court overturned the former lawyer's convictions for murdering his wife and son. It ruled Wednesday that he did not get a fair trial. South Carolina Public Radio's Victoria Hansen covered that six-week-long trial, and she's with us now to tell us this latest chapter. Victoria, good morning.
15: Good morning.
0: So first, what was the court's reasoning?
15: Well, it comes down to two words, jury tampering. The five justices all agreed that former Colleton County Clerk of Court Becky Hill tried to influence jurors to reach that guilty verdict. They say she wanted to push sales of a book she was writing about the trial. Clerks, by the way, they help manage jurors during a trial. Now, the justices said in their ruling Wednesday, Hill made egregious comments to jurors that attacked Murdoch's credibility. Among those comments, Hill told jurors to watch Murdoch's body language as he testified, calling it an epic day. Prosecutors have argued Hill's comments were innocuous and not meant to persuade. Here's Attorney General Alan Wilson.
11: We believe that it was harmless error, and so obviously when the court came to a different conclusion, it was obviously disappointing to me personally.
15: But the justices called Hill's comments, quote, shocking jury interference.
0: So what's next for the prosecution?
15: Well, Attorney General Wilson says they could ask the justices to reconsider their decision or appeal to the U.S. Supreme Court. But right now, they plan to retry the 57-year-old as soon as possible, perhaps within the year. What's more, Wilson wants to hold that new trial in the same rural community. The clerk of court, by the way, who caused the mistrial, she no longer works there. Now, the attorney general won't disclose if there will be a new strategy for the case, but the justices did say in their ruling Wednesday, much of the evidence about Murdoch's alleged financial crimes should not have been allowed in his murder trial. He was accused of stealing millions from former clients and his own law firm. Here's lead prosecutor Creighton Waters.
12: We had a viable reason for putting in this evidence, and so we did so. Ultimately, the court, as the AG said, ruled on Becky Hill, and then they said, while we're at it, hey, this is permissible evidence, but let's put some guardrails in place.
15: As for those guardrails, the justices said any evidence that is not necessary and is prejudicial will not be allowed in the new trial. In a statement released shortly after the ruling Wednesday, Murdoch's defense team said they expect this retrial to look a lot different because you may recall the initial jury heard roughly 12 hours of testimony just about his alleged financial crimes.
0: And what about Murdoch himself? What's next for him?
15: Well, the head of a once powerful and wealthy legal family will remain in state prison where he has been since March of 2023. He was sentenced to decades behind bars after pleading guilty to both state and federal financial crimes. But still, this is very much a win for Murdoch. He has adamantly denied murdering his wife, Maggie, and his son, Paul. As for the new trial, it will likely get just as much attention as the first one, if not even more. There are already numerous books, a movie, podcasts, and documentaries, and now a new chapter in Murdoch's story.
0: Victoria Hansen with South Carolina Public Radio. Victoria, you're going to be busy. Thanks so much for talking to us.
15: Thank you.
0: We're going to get some legal analysis now with Elliot Williams, who also plays that role on CNN. He's a former federal prosecutor. Elliot, good morning to you.
16: Morning, Michelle.
0: So how common is it for a state Supreme Court to throw out a high-profile murder conviction like this?
16: It's not common to throw out a high-profile murder or any murder conviction only because appeals courts tend to defer what happened down below. Now, Michelle, there are really two surefire ways to ensure that a case gets thrown out. As Victoria had said, number one, tampering with a jury. And number two, as this court hinted at, prejudicing the defendant by putting in too much evidence about his past crime. So there were really two tripwires here that the court found.
0: And what does it say to you that this was a unanimous decision?
16: Oh, it's striking here. I mean, you know, something that the court did touch on was Becky Hill, this court clerk's position in the court. She's an authority figure, and any comment she made, even ones that weren't heard by most of the jurors, they regarded as particularly troubling. So there's a presumption that the trial has been undermined or prejudiced when there is a comments like this or statements made to juries. So in general, courts just don't like when juries are messed with, and that's really what happened here. So it is striking.
0: How challenging do you think it will be to get an impartial jury for a new trial?
16: It'll be tough, given that this is one of the smallest counties in South Carolina. Everybody, certainly the fact that you and I are talking about this on National Public Radio is itself indicative of how much this case has penetrated the public consciousness, right? And they have to draw that jury from that local pool. Now, look, they can just try to find a bigger pool and get more people.
0: Let me just stop you here. Who says they have to? I mean, why couldn't they move the venue? Why does it have to come from that same community?
16: Oh, they could move the venue. The presumption is that someone is tried by a jury of their peers in the jurisdiction in which the trial happened. That's really out of the United States Constitution. Now, if that's not possible, they certainly can move it, but the first place they're going to look is in that community. I would think the defense would actually petition to get it moved to somewhere else just for that reason. But again, it's a small community, and everybody, as Victoria talked about, this was a prominent member of the community. The law firm was very important in the community, and a lot of people are going to know the judge, jury, defendant, all else. So it'll be tricky.
0: But you know what? This actually raises another question for me. Yes, this is a very high-profile individual. His defense team is also very well known. Everybody knows everybody. If that's the kind of conduct that this clerk was exhibiting with a jury, it does make me wonder about whether similar conduct was seen in cases that weren't so high profile. And is anybody going to look into that?
16: The problem is that you have to have evidence of it, or you have to have some, it has to have been established in some way, and it's hard to find. I would note that the misconduct here by Becky Hill wasn't even discovered until, I believe, a year after the trial had even happened in the first place. It's just hard to find instances in which an individual says under their breath to jurors as they're walking in, watch his body language, don't be fooled by him, and so on. And so it can be very, very tricky, but I don't doubt that certainly there are improprieties in cases all across the country. You just have to find them.
0: Before we let you go, state records show the first trial cost taxpayers nearly $500,000. Is cost an issue here or a factor in deciding whether to retry something?
16: I don't think cost will be a factor here, but trials cost a lot of money, and I would assume the next one will as well.
0: That is former U.S. Deputy Assistant Attorney General Elliot Williams. He's also a legal analyst for CNN. Elliot, thank you.
16: Thanks a lot, Michelle. Take care.

0: This is Morning Edition from NPR News. I'm Michelle Martin.
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2: 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I'm Mark Grigorchek. Here's a look at the weather. Mostly sunny skies for the day today with a high near 60 degrees. Increasing clouds tonight and a low around 40. Clouds giving way to sunshine on Friday with a high near 70 degrees. Partly cloudy skies Friday night and a low around 52. And a chance of showers on Saturday, otherwise partly sunny with a high near 81 degrees. Right now it is 85 degrees at University Center. It is 8 o'clock. President Trump is in Beijing for his big summit with Chinese leaders. How Asia is reacting to the summit. Also, Iran has set up a new agency to collect tolls from ships passing through the Strait of Hormuz. More on those stories in a few minutes on Morning Edition. 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NPR News is up next.
4: Live from NPR News in Washington, I'm Korva Coleman. President Trump is attending a state banquet in Beijing with his host, Chinese President Xi Jinping. In dinner remarks, Trump praised the U.S.-Chinese relationship.
5: The American and Chinese people share much in common. We value hard work. We value courage and achievement. We love our families and we love our countries. Together, we have the chance to draw on these values to create a future of greater prosperity, cooperation, and happiness and peace for our children. We love our children. This region and the world, it's a special world with the two of us united and together.
4: Trump has also formally invited Xi to the United States for a state visit in late September. The U.S. and China have both released statements following Trump and Xi's meeting today. China says it emphasized to the United States differences over Taiwan could lead to conflict between the U.S. and China. The U.S. statement did not mention Taiwan at all. It said both countries agreed to improve economic ties. Taiwan's government is pushing back against China's warning that problems over Taiwan could lead to conflict. NPR's Anthony Kuhn reports.
6: Following a meeting of Taiwan's cabinet, cabinet spokesperson Michelle Lee told reporters that China's military threats are the sole source of instability in the Taiwan Strait and the region. She thanked the U.S. for its longstanding support of Taiwan. Other neighbors of China are watching the summit closely for any shifts in U.S. position. Japanese media quote Finance Minister Satsuki Katayama as telling visiting Treasury Secretary Scott Bessent on Tuesday that China's treatment of Japan, such as cutting off rare earth exports, is, as she put it, terrible and unfair. She said the U.S. has promised to make this point to China, but there's been no word of that from the summit so far. Anthony Kuhn, NPR News, Seoul.
4: President Trump's Board of Peace is struggling to advance its plans for the rehabilitation of Gaza. Israel is violating the ceasefire. Hamas is resisting calls to begin disarmament. NPR's Daniel Estrin has more from Tel Aviv.
7: Board of Peace High Representative Nikolai Mladenov has been holding talks with Hamas officials and Israeli Prime Minister Benjamin Netanyahu. He gave a rare press conference Wednesday.
8: We have a ceasefire. It is far from perfect. There are violations every day.
7: Gaza health officials say Israel has killed more than 850 people there since the ceasefire was declared. Mladenov also said Hamas should give up control and disarm.
8: We are asking the political leadership of those who govern Gaza now to step aside. We're not asking Hamas to disappear as a political movement.
7: Hamas says it will not give up control until a new Palestinian leadership committee enters Gaza. Daniel Estrin, NPR News, Tel Aviv.
4: And you're listening to NPR News from Washington. The Federal Aviation Administration says it will put transponders in vehicles that work at airports. This comes after two Air Canada pilots were killed at LaGuardia Airport in New York in March. Their jet collided with an airport fire truck that did not have a transponder. In Mississippi, a special legislative session to redraw the state's Supreme Court maps has been canceled. Elise Gregg of the Gulf States Newsroom and Mississippi Public Broadcasting says that came after the U.S. Supreme Court gutted a key provision of the Voting Rights Act.
1: A federal judge had originally ruled that those Mississippi Supreme Court districts violated the Voting Rights Act and needed to be redrawn. But with the Calais decision, both parties in the case asked that the ruling be overturned. Governor Tate Reeves says because of that, there's no need for the special session that would have started next week. But redistricting is still the goal. Here's Reeves on Supertalk Mississippi Media.
9: I would submit to you we ought to take the entire map, legislative map, and we should take the entire Supreme Court map, and we should take the entire congressional map, and we should draw based upon partisanship.
1: On social media, Reeves says he expects that to happen between now and elections in 2027. For NPR News, I'm Elise Gregg in Jackson, Mississippi.
4: Meanwhile, Georgia will redraw its congressional maps. Governor Brian Kemp has called a special legislative session for June. But Georgia state lawmakers won't create maps for this year's midterms. The state maps would be used in 2028 for the next presidential election. I'm Corva Coleman, NPR News.
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0: It's Morning Edition from NPR News. I'm Michelle Martin in Washington, D.C.
14: And I'm Steve Inskeep in Beijing, where President Trump is in the middle of a summit with China's president. The two presidents attended a state dinner, and each has made a toast this evening. Earlier today, they met for policy discussions, and we have a bit of news about what was said and also how it was communicated. Each government released what's called a readout, a summary of that private meeting of the presidents. China says that its president issued a warning on Taiwan. The U.S. says that its president talked about trade and Iran. In a moment, we'll ask a veteran diplomat where those summaries come from. We begin with the news. NPR's China correspondent Jennifer Pak is here in Beijing. Hey there, Jennifer.
15: Hey, Steve.
14: Okay, first, what does the Chinese account of this meeting say?
15: Well, it doesn't give a lot of specifics on what was agreed upon, just what Xi wanted or said. And he said that he wants to work with President Trump to steer the two countries towards a landmark year, making 2026 a landmark year, that they should work towards constructive strategic stability, and that this is a turbulent world, that if the two countries join hands, they can do great things. As you mentioned, he also stated that Taiwan is a very important issue. It cannot be mishandled because it will disrupt U.S.-China relations if it is not handled properly.
14: Okay, so that's the Chinese version of what the president said. The U.S. has this statement that emphasizes other issues like trade and the Strait of Hormuz, saying the two sides agreed the Strait of Hormuz must, quote, remain open, although it seems currently to be closed. So what do you make of that?
15: I mean, these are the issues that President Trump has been hammering on and on. He said that, you know, China needs to expand its markets for American businesses. This is an issue that goes back to Trump 1.0. He said they want Chinese investment into their industries. China would say, we have tried, but you're blocking us. President Trump also talked about the fentanyl issue. Remember, at the start of his second term, he imposed tariffs on Chinese exports for that reason, saying that the Chinese government didn't do enough to stop fentanyl precursors from flowing into the U.S. And also you have purchases for agricultural goods, that of course is very important, and also American oil. This is something new, that apparently China had agreed to buy more American oil, so it's less dependent on oil in the Middle East.
14: Okay, so that's the Chinese statement, the U.S. statement. Jennifer, you've read them both. Is there anything else that stands out to you about either of them?
15: Well, the Chinese media have really put a lot of emphasis on stability. This encapsulates a lot. Stability could mean stability in trade. You know, the tariffs going up and down. It's been a roller coaster ride for manufacturers, also American importers. Stability could also refer to the Iran war. And so it could also refer to the Taiwan issue, because that's what Beijing sees as a red line.
14: I guess it might also refer to the idea that China wants to see itself as the world stabilizer, as the U.S. seems less stable.
15: Yes. Well, it's easy when China is saying that we didn't start a war.
14: NPR's Jennifer Pack, thanks so much.
15: Thank you.
14: We'll talk through those statements with Richard Haass, a longtime U.S. diplomat, also was president of the Council on Foreign Relations. Ambassador, welcome back.
16: Good to be with you, Steve.
14: Is it unusual that each side at a summit like this would offer a summary of the president's conversation and they say very different things?
16: It's not unusual that they would offer their respective summaries. That they're so divergent is, it's reflective of the reality that the two sides have very different priorities. For China, obviously what matters most is Taiwan, Taiwan, Taiwan. And for the U.S., there's a range of issues, but with this president, first and foremost is trade and reducing the imbalance of trade that exists between us.
14: I guess this describes a conversation of each side saying, this is what is important to me, as opposed to saying, this is what we have agreed on.
16: Absolutely. And my sense is there won't be a lot of agreement, certainly on the big issues. But I'm also struck, particularly with the toasts at the beginning of the banquet, just how calm it was, how normal it was. They both spoke positively about the dynamic, the historical dynamic of U.S.-Chinese relations, leaving out the awkward periods in our history. Again, for the Trump administration, it was surprisingly traditional. I'd almost use that word. So I take this as a good sign. Plus, it was announced that President Xi Jinping will be coming to the United States in September. That's the time of the annual meeting, opening of the UN General Assembly. He and the president will meet again. So this shows some progress since the earlier tariff wars of, say, 12 months ago. It seems to me this relationship has settled down somewhat.
14: You allude to the banquet, this big, big event at the Great Hall of the People here in Beijing. The two presidents each gave a toast, and President Trump did give a fairly conventional toast in which he mentioned, I believe, September 24 as the date at which President Xi will be in the United States. Now, you mentioned China's warning on Taiwan. They're repeating a bunch of words they've said before many, many times about Taiwan. But is it still news that they said it?
16: The fact that they said it so prominently up front, that says to me it's a message, it's almost a preemptive message. And what I think they're looking for is to get a better sense of where Donald Trump stands on Taiwan. They are hoping to come away not with a new U.S. position, though they'd love one, but I think what they're hoping to come away with a deeper understanding the extent of his commitment to Taiwan, whether in terms of arms, rhetoric, or if push ever came to shove. I think they're looking for insight because Donald Trump, as you know, is a rather hard guy to predict. His policy toward Taiwan, his words and his deeds have been, shall we say, inconsistent. So I think the Chinese are hoping to come away with a better grasp of where he stands.
14: What message is President Trump sending by rounding up a bunch of CEOs to bring along to this?
16: Well, a big part of foreign policy for Donald Trump is trade. You'd almost say for him, the business of foreign policy is business. He hates trade imbalances where China exports to us much more than we export to them. So he wants to see Boeing sell a lot of aircraft. He'd like to see fuel, natural gas sales to China, probably soybeans, probably beef, things like that. I think it's also perhaps a statement that in areas of high technology, we're pretty strong, China. You should pay attention to that. So I think it's got multiple messages there.
14: Richard Haass, this summit is not over. There may be further statements after another round of meetings tomorrow. But based on what we know so far about what has been on the agenda, is there anything in this relationship between the United States and China that has not been discussed that you think would be very important to discuss?
16: Probably a few things. One will be Iran. The United States, they've both talked about the importance of getting the Strait of Hormuz back open. The question is, what, if anything, will China signal that it's prepared to say to Iran privately? I think that's one thing, and maybe what they might ask in exchange. I think the United States will probably continue to press China, or at least I hope we will, not to help Russia in Ukraine. Possibly also some preliminary conversation about AI, artificial intelligence. There's a lot of people hoping that the two great powers can come up almost with an arms control regime, Steve, where we allow good parts of AI to go forward but push back against the destabilizing ones. I, for one, think that's, shall we say, wildly optimistic. But I wouldn't be surprised if AI were on the agenda.
14: This is interesting. You're talking about something like the nuclear arms control agreements that were negotiated once upon a time. Are you feeling that AI would be even harder to restrain through those agreements than nuclear weapons were?
16: Absolutely. Think about it. It's so much more dynamic. It takes place in so many places. Plus, it's an area of such commercial importance. So I think the idea that you could get a collective regime of restraint is extraordinarily optimistic and unlikely to come about.
14: Especially since any country in the world could eventually be playing that game. Richard Haass,
16: absolutely.
14: Thanks so much.
16: Thank you, sir.
0: Iran is implementing a new system to collect fees from ships passing through the Strait of Hormuz. The U.S. description of a meeting between Presidents Trump and Xi Jinping says she opposed Iran charging that money. China's description did not. NPR's Jackie Northam reports on what's being called Iran's toll booth.
12: Before the war in Iran, ships could freely pass through the Strait of Hormuz. Now any vessel movement will be formally regulated by Iran. Under the newly created Persian Gulf Strait Authority, ships wanting to cross the vital choke point need to get permission. That begins with an email to the Islamic Revolutionary Guard Corps.
17: They respond with something as straightforward as an Excel spreadsheet, asking for all kinds of information.
12: Brett Erickson heads up Obsidian Risk Advisors. He says there are more than 40 questions that need to be answered before a ship can proceed.
18: They ask for things like origin country and origin point, destination, the type of vessel, the vessel value, vessel cargo, the nationality of the crew, number of crew. And when this is received, they essentially give a green light or red light to whether or not you can navigate.
12: Erickson says the Revolutionary Guard would then guide a ship through the Strait of Hormuz via radio communication. At that point, a payment will have to be made. Erickson says this is where it gets murky. It's unclear of the amount of payment or if, in fact, any ships have paid since the toll was established. Ian Ralby heads up Auxilium Worldwide, a nonprofit working on ocean governance issues. He says it's unlikely many ships will pay a fee.
19: Payment to the proposed authority would potentially be considered funding of terrorism under international financing of terrorism laws.
12: Ralby says the U.S., the U.K., the European Union, and others have sanctioned the Revolutionary Guard Corps. Paying a toll to the IRGC would violate those sanctions.
19: So this is a real problem for ship owners. It may be successful in getting the ship out, but it may also cause that vessel that gets out, along with all its companion vessels around the world, to be sanctioned for terrorist financing.
12: Ralby says the Strait of Hormuz is an international waterway, and Iran's decision to implement tolls violates freedom of navigation, and it also sets a bad precedent.
19: The worrying thing is, if it is in any way formalized, we will likely see other states in other parts of the world around key choke points start to think similarly,
12: which could further snarl up the maritime movement of goods and energy. Jackie Northam, NPR News.

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1: We're 19 minutes past the hour, and you're listening to Morning Edition on Delta College Public Radio. Good morning, I'm Mark Gregorczyk. The National Weather Service calling for mostly sunny skies today and a high near 63 degrees. Increasing clouds tonight and a low around 40, and clouds giving way to sunshine on Friday with a high near 70 degrees. We're coming down to our final call for the Cosmic Variety Show tickets. That's happening tomorrow at the Planetarium in downtown Bay City. Starting at 6 o'clock, it's going to have a nice variety show on the Dome Theater. That's specially put together by Mike Murray just for this evening. We're going to have charcuterie trays from Artigiano's Artisan Cheese Shop. We'll have a space Q&A with Mike Murray after the show. And then afterwards, we're going to go up to the rooftop observation deck and get a little history lesson on Bay City from Tim Murray. It's going to be a great evening, and we're hoping to see you there. You'll be able to meet all of us from the station. 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
0: This is Morning Edition from NPR News. I'm Michelle Martin.
8: And I'm Steve Inskeep in Beijing. The summit here between President Trump and China's President Xi may help their countries do more business, but there's a reality below the surface of that. Companies in each country are having to learn to do business without the other country. We heard yesterday about a U.S. company seeking rare earth minerals independent of China. Today, we visit a Chinese company trying to do business independent of American chips. The company is Huawei, which the U.S. targeted for years. Its headquarters is south of here in the giant city of Shenzhen. When we went to that city, we saw little outward sign of the long U.S. campaign. Now, out here on the street, we can see what a high-profile company Huawei is. The founder is a legendary Chinese entrepreneur. One of his daughters is here on a billboard endorsing a brand of Baijiu, Chinese alcohol. We toured Huawei's flagship store, which looks like a combination Apple store and auto dealership. They sell phones and laptops and self-driving cars. Huawei does not have its own car brand, but sells the sensors, radar, and cameras for many other companies' cars. An employee rode along with us on a test drive.
9: And to activate the automatic driving, I'm just pressing this button.
8: Okay. Yeah. The car drives smoothly and accelerates only a little over the speed limit. Oh, so it will go 20% over the speed limit, but not more than that. The employee, who the company asked us not to name because she's not an authorized spokesperson, offered to have my car seat give me a massage. I can get a massage from this car?
9: Yeah.
8: She gave an instruction, the chair activated, and it felt like a knuckle in my back. As the knuckle moved, she explained why she was not giving the car instructions in English.
9: Currently, the AI assistants only understand Chinese.
8: Oh, okay. Because you're focused on the Chinese market. That's one market the United States can never close to Huawei. Inside the store, an employee showed us other cars with sensors on the doors.
10: I'm going to show you some features. Like usually you're going to open the door by your hands. But for this one, have you saw Star Wars before?
8: Yeah. He says you can use the Force. You reached out your hand without touching the door and just kind of waved and it opened. Yeah. When I last visited Huawei 7 years ago, the company was reaching out to dominate the telecommunications world. Its buildings were so ornate, they brought palaces to mind. Some were literally designed to look like old European squares and chateaus. Today, the buildings are still breathtaking, but U.S. pressure altered what goes on inside, as we heard from an independent analyst, Dan Wang, at Stanford University's Hoover Institution.
11: Huawei is China's most important technology company, bar none.
8: From the 1980s onward, it grew into an internet company that dominated Wi-Fi and sold smartphones. The first Trump administration accused Huawei of being a front for the Chinese army. Investigations revealed no proof, but the U.S. pushed Huawei out of America and lobbied other countries to reject it, too. The U.S. denied all Chinese companies high-end computer chips.
11: At its worst, Huawei's revenues collapsed by, I think, something like 30%.

0: because they are still able to acquire chips from abroad.
1: Above all, Huawei invested. It's in a country where conditions encourage that. The company kept up research and development spending. It built a new campus where engineers research artificial intelligence. Huawei has not trumpeted this story. Its founder rarely does interviews anymore. But when we visited, the company put a longtime executive on the record, Alan Fan, their chief intellectual property rights officer. He recalled when the U.S. cut off chips from the Taiwanese maker TSMC.
2: TSMC was basically the foundry of the world, so that was a big deal. So at the time, I think many of our products cannot be shipped because of that.
1: And we're talking about even just basic things like a phone. You need really good chips for a phone.
2: Phones are not basic things.
1: Okay.
2: Phones are small, but it's very, very complicated.
1: Yeah.
2: It's thousands of parts. Some core component of phones cannot be supplied. Because they are designed by Huawei, they cannot be manufactured by TSMC, so we had the problem.
1: How are you making phones or other consumer products without the chips that normally would be running those products?
2: We can't. We couldn't.
1: Until they developed phones that ran on inferior chips. Sometimes Huawei phones overheat, but they include flashy features like folding screens.
2: We still have to compete, and we try to focus on the things that we can, you know, still make a difference.
1: More than chips or software, Alan Fan talked of ecosystems. When Huawei worked with Google, it had access to an ecosystem of companies and products and services surrounding Google. Now it's had to develop its own. Is it important to your country that this company succeed?
2: I think it will be a sign, you know, if Huawei is successful, then it's a sign that the Chinese supply chain is robust and independent.
1: Dan Wong, the analyst at Stanford, says Huawei definitely suffered, but its revenue has gradually recovered.
0: It is a hungrier company. It is a more Chinese company and really desperate to succeed because it has suffered some pretty serious insults at the hand of the U.S. Department of Commerce.
3: Did the U.S. sanctions on Huawei ultimately work from the U.S. point of view?
0: Well, this is a tangled debate. And I think that there is a view that U.S. government sanctions on Chinese companies have worked writ large in a way because China is obviously behind on artificial intelligence. But there is a longer-term view that one can see, which is that 10 years from now, 20, 30 years from now, what we will see is that U.S. actions triggered this giant spurt of enthusiasm among Chinese companies. And the U.S. government, by denying these products to the Chinese, really forced them into creating credible alternatives to American supply.
1: Tech companies here in China have not yet built that alternative. President Trump came here for the summit with American CEOs, including the head of an AI chip maker. His presence is a visual reminder to President Xi of what the United States still has and that China still wants. This is NPR News.
4: 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Good morning, I'm Mark Grigorchek. The National Weather Service is calling for mostly sunny skies today with a high near 63 degrees. Increasing clouds tonight and a low around 40. Clouds giving way to sunshine on Friday with a high near 70 degrees. Partly cloudy Friday night and a low around 52. And a chance of showers on Saturday, otherwise partly sunny, warming up to a high of near 81 degrees. Right now it is 47 degrees at University Center. It is 8:30. Law firms targeted by President Trump's executive orders present their arguments before a federal appeals court today. Also, NPR's Steve Inskeep visits a city in southern China where skyscrapers and urban villages teem with life. We'll have more on those stories in a few minutes on Morning Edition. 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
5: Live from NPR News in Washington, I'm Dave Mattingly. As President Trump seeks to focus on trade during his visit to Beijing, China's president has raised the issue of Taiwan, calling it the most important topic between the U.S. and China. At bilateral talks earlier today, China's foreign ministry said Xi Jinping warned of potential clashes between Washington and Beijing if Taiwan is not handled properly. Israel is continuing attacks in Lebanon as Israeli and Lebanese diplomats head into a new round of peace talks today in Washington. NPR's Jane Arraf says Israeli attacks yesterday left at least 22 people dead.
6: Israel issued new warnings that it could attack more villages in southern Lebanon.

0: and the Bekaa Valley. Peace talks are expected to discuss a U.S.-brokered ceasefire in place since April 17th. Despite the ceasefire, the aid group Save the Children says an average of 4 children a day have been killed or wounded in Israeli strikes since then. Attacks Wednesday included Israeli drone strikes on several vehicles along main highways south of Beirut. A woman and her 2 children were among those killed. Israel did not say who it was targeting. Hezbollah has been launching drone and other attacks against Israeli forces. Jane Araf, NPR News, Beirut.
1: This is NPR News. Ukraine's president says 2 days of Russian missile and drone attacks have left at least 5 people dead and dozens wounded. Volodymyr Zelensky says an entire apartment block in Kyiv was leveled in the attacks, which he says included more than 1,500 drones. Ecuador's president is in Washington this week, touting his country's military cooperation with the Pentagon. The 2 militaries have been working together to combat drug trafficking in Ecuador. However, nearly 24 members of Congress and human rights organizations accuse Ecuador of harming civilians, as NPR's Carrie Kahn reports.
2: The lawmakers, most from the left wing of the Democratic Party, demand immediate suspension of Ecuadorian and U.S. military cooperation. The operations target suspected drug traffickers, whom both governments label as terrorists. In a letter addressed to the U.S. Defense Secretary, lawmakers demand an investigation into alleged human rights violations by Ecuador's military forces. According to local media and a New York Times investigation, one operation last March, which touted destroying a drug terrorist facility, actually hit a cattle farm. Witnesses claim unarmed civilians were attacked and homes set on fire. Ecuador's president Daniel Noboa is in the U.S., garnering support for continued joint security cooperation. Carrie Kahn, NPR News, Guayaquil, Ecuador.
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3: Good morning. I'm Michaela Blue. State grants to upgrade 2 minor league ballparks in Lansing and Utica have been suspended by a Michigan Court of Claims judge who says it appears the legislature skirted the rules when it approved the money. We have more from Michigan Public Radio's Rick Pluta.
4: The lawsuit challenging the grants was filed by the Mackinac Center for Public Policy. The lawsuit says the legislature resorted to unconstitutional tactics to direct funds to specific local projects without the required 2/3 majorities for pork barrel spending. Mackinac Center legal director Patrick Wright says the ballparks are just 2 instances of unconstitutional spending, but he expects the case will put a lid on the practice in the future.
5: So unless the legislature makes it to 2/3, we shouldn't be seeing any local earmarks.
4: This is not the final decision in the case. The state department that administers the grants had no comment on pending litigation. I'm Rick Pluta.
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7: It's Morning Edition from NPR News. I'm Steve Inskeep in Beijing.
8: And I'm Michelle Martin in Washington, D.C. Good morning. President Trump's campaign to punish big law firms will get a hearing before an appeals court today.
7: The White House has tried to yank security clearances and ban attorneys from federal buildings because the firms hired people or represented clients the president does not like.
8: NPR's Carrie Johnson has been following this legal drama, and she's here now to tell us more about it. Good morning, Carrie.
9: Good morning, Michelle.
8: First, would you describe these White House orders and then explain what the president was trying to do?
9: Yeah, President Trump's orders targeted several major law firms. He went about that several ways, using security clearances and access to government buildings, and he tried to prevent the firms from winning federal contracts with the government, too. These law firms had once employed people who investigated Donald Trump, like attorneys in the Russia probe, or they had represented causes or clients like the Democratic National Committee. Here's what the president had to say when he signed one of those orders last year.
10: This is an absolute honor to sign. What they've done is just terrible. It's a weaponization You could say weaponization against a political opponent, and it should never be allowed to happen again.
9: Now, four of those law firms fought back in court, WilmerHale, Jenner & Block, Perkins Coie, and Sussman Godfrey, and they all won before judges who were appointed by Democratic and Republican presidents. But this administration says courts cannot tell the president how to handle national security clearances, and they cannot interfere with directives about building access or government contracts. Today, the U.S. Court of Appeals for the D.C. Circuit is going to hear the case.
8: How are the law firms preparing to make their case?
9: The firms are looking to Supreme Court precedent that says our justice system depends on an informed and independent bar. They're going to argue these orders violate the First Amendment and pose a severe threat to the legal profession and the rule of law. And they say in court papers, the adversarial system depends on courts hearing views from both sides. Lawyers need to be able to represent unpopular causes. They also say it's not just these law firms. Their clients have a right to a lawyer of their choice under the Sixth Amendment. Now, many nonprofit legal groups have filed friend of the court briefs to support the law firms. But people who tried to organize opposition to the Trump order say there's really been a lack of courage by other law firms and partners. Philip LaGuevara served as a prosecutor in the Watergate scandal.
11: We encountered very widespread and very frustrating reluctance on the part of partners in major law firms to sign on to anything because they were concerned or their firm management was concerned about anything that involved getting crosswise with the president.
9: LaGuevara told me firms and partners were hiding in the weeds last year when Trump signed those orders, and it's still true since he couldn't get some big-name lawyers and firms to sign briefs this year either.
8: What do you expect will happen in court today?
9: It's really odd that we are here. Only a couple of months ago, the Justice Department filed papers to withdraw this appeal and just take the loss. But DOJ quickly reversed course in a sign that President Trump wants to have this fight. Arguing for the Justice Department will be Abhishek Kambli. He's argued some of the administration's toughest cases over the past year. This will be one of his final moves in the government because he's leaving the DOJ soon. And arguing for the law firms will be former U.S. Solicitor General Paul Clement. He's a conservative who's been taking on tough assignments against the administration in Donald Trump's second term.
8: That is NPR's Carrie Johnson. Carrie, thank you.
9: Thanks for having me.
7: Here in Beijing, we're following President Trump's visit to China, and we're also exploring some of the Chinese economy. Chinese exports are at the heart of the U.S.-China relationship and, lately, their rivalry. And in the big exporting city of Shenzhen, we found a hidden factor in China's rise. It's a city of technology where millions of iPhones are made. It shows off its tech talent in a waterfront area called Talent Park. There's the buzz of a drone overhead, where people can order lunch on their phones and a drone delivers it. The drone lands on a sort of vending machine. It drops your order in and you take it out. Yang Zhongcheng opened a package for his son.
12: I order McDonald's together with my kid. It's pretty convenient. It's my first time.
7: Shenzhen owes much of its success to tech, but also to something else.
13: Oh, and we've just turned down an extremely narrow alley. Well, street, this is a street.
7: This is one of the city's urban villages where some streets are too narrow for a car. Instead, electric motorbikes race silently at you, leaving you little room to step aside.
13: This is like a video game where you try not to get run over by a motorbike.
7: Look up, when you safely can, and you see improvised buildings, tangles of electric wires, and a sliver of sky. We walked into one building and up the stairs to talk with Liu He, who works at a cultural center called Handshake 302. These are handshake buildings. What is a handshake building?
14: You see that building? We can handshake each other.
13: Oh, wait a minute. You just pointed out the window. There's another building 2 feet away.
14: Yeah. We can handshake to another building, but we would never do that.
7: An urban village called Ganxia has plenty of life. Kids play basketball in one of the few open areas, but people live in tiny spaces, such as four adults sharing a one-bedroom apartment. Here's how these neighborhoods were part of Shenzhen's economic rise. In 1980, there was no city here at all, just rural villages. Then the government made a special economic zone. Fields became factories. Villages became crammed residential areas for workers. Don Wong is a Chinese economist with the Eurasia Group.
15: The government could not have built housing fast enough. So they have actually capped a lot of those villages to let them build those low-quality housing on really cheap rural land.
7: Cheap housing sheltered cheap labor that could sell affordable goods to the world.
13: We've gone just one block from the urban village and suddenly we're amid these upscale shops, and the brand name on this clothing store is Younger.
7: In more recent years, a wealthier China has redeveloped some urban villages. Wages and living standards soared, but something else soared too, real estate prices. It was a bubble. In front of a restaurant, we met Li Chen, who's worked almost 10 years for an insurance company. She considers Shenzhen a special place to live, and she pays for that privilege.
13: I read an article that says that in Shenzhen, many people have to spend half their income on their mortgage for their home. You say yes, that's right.
16: About half.
13: Half your income goes for the mortgage.
7: Her parents help her to make ends meet. Lately, the government has tried to deflate the real estate bubble, but economist Don Wong says residents still pay a lot.
15: That's pretty much mean they cannot have too much in hand for consumption. And that's part of the reason why consumer market has been so weak in the past 4 or 5 years.
7: The real estate that once powered Shenzhen's economy now restrains it somewhat, though the city is still exporting to the world. This is NPR News.
17: 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Good morning, I'm Mark Grigorchek. The National Weather Service is calling for mostly sunny skies today with a high near 63 degrees, increasing clouds tonight and a low around 40, and clouds giving way to sunshine for Friday with a high near 70 degrees. Stay tuned for the Lowdown on Science with Sandra Tsinglo up next. 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
18: A new life for plastic. Imagine that. This is Sandra Tsinglo with the Lowdown on Science. PET is a common plastic in water bottles. Recycling it is costly and energy intensive. How can we make better use of it? Enter Pavel Kulyabin and team from the University of St. Andrews. They came up with a one-step solution to convert PET into EHMB, a key component in several anti-cancer drugs. Currently, EHMB production is also wasteful and expensive. But using just 5 grams of recycled PET plastic, the team produced 80% yield of EHMB. This new approach lowers environmental impact and reduces the carbon footprint. So keep on recycling.
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8: And I'm Michelle Martin. The finals of the Eurovision Song Contest air this weekend. Pop acts from 35 countries are competing. Eurovision launched 70 years ago to foster European unity after World War II. Esme Nicholson reports on a boycott this year over Israel's continued inclusion.
0: As a man I met in a bar the other night told me, never underestimate the power of Eurovision. The high camp music extravaganza that last year drew 166 million viewers worldwide. After all, pop doyenne Celine Dion launched her career on its stage back in 1988, donning a shoulder-padded blazer and rah-rah skirt combo that screamed power ballad as loudly as she could. And brace yourselves, without Eurovision, there'd be no ABBA. Who, of course, shot to global fame after winning with Waterloo in 1974. But the contest is about so much more than the music.
1: Cha Cha Cha was an amazing song, and also the Croatian song, which was robbed.
0: The ostentatious costumes, the melodramatic choreography, the lighting, they are all hallmarks of the performative histrionics and spectacle that is Eurovision.
1: The kitsch, the glamour, also the campiness of it, the oddness of it. It's a very bizarre phenomenon.
0: That's Nikolai Todorov, the man I met in the bar where people are gathering to watch the contest's semi-final. Todorov has been watching Eurovision since before the end of communism in his native Bulgaria.
1: It's always trying not to be political, but of course politics always comes into it.
0: This year, politics is center stage as five countries boycott the contest because Israel is allowed to compete despite its war in Gaza, which it launched following the Hamas attacks of October 2023. They accuse the organizers, the European Broadcasting Union, of double standards, seeing as it banned Russia in 2022 following the full-scale invasion of Ukraine. Among those boycotting it are Ireland, the Netherlands, and Spain.
2: They cancelled the pre-party in Madrid this year, which is one of the biggest ones in Europe.
0: Barbara Barrero-Leon is a lecturer at the University of Aberdeen who dedicates her academic research to Eurovision.
2: A lot of people I know who are from Spain and are Eurovision fans, they are also boycotting Eurovision this year.
0: Barrero-Leon explains that Israel has taken part in Eurovision since 1973 because the European Broadcasting Union map is bigger than the geopolitical map of Europe. It reflects the regions served by telecommunications cables more than a century ago. Australia's inclusion, she says, has more to do with enthusiasm than anything else, adding that the contest was always about cultural diplomacy.
2: It's a tool for cultural memory and preservation of national heritage.
0: Eurovision is run by the region's public broadcasters. Barrero-Leon says that when they launched the contest in 1956, it was to showcase the latest in live television technology. But as these public broadcasters, which strive to be impartial, come increasingly under attack from far-right populists from across the continent, the very event is becoming more political. Back in the bar, fans are not worried about politics as they kick back, order another cocktail, and enjoy the song and dance. For NPR News, I'm Esme Nicholson in Berlin.
8: 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I'm Michelle Martin.
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10: From Marketplace, I'm Nancy Marshall-Genzer in Washington. Kevin Warsh is officially the next chair of the Federal Reserve. The Senate voted 54-45 to confirm Warsh to a four-year term yesterday. He'll replace Jerome Powell, who's led the central bank for the past 8 years. Warsh will face a challenging economic environment, as Marketplace's Henry Epp reports.
16: Warsh's confirmation coincided with two reports this week showing inflation heating up again. Consumer prices rose 3.8% in April, well above the Fed's target of 2%, and prices paid by wholesalers rose at the fastest pace since 2022. That could mean even higher consumer prices are still on the way. A worsening inflation picture makes it less likely voting members of the Fed will want to lower interest rates. So Warsh could soon have to contend with public pressure from President Trump, who's relentlessly pushed the Fed to lower borrowing costs. Under Jerome Powell, Trump has attempted to fire Fed Governor Lisa Cook, and the Department of Justice began an investigation into Powell's oversight of a building renovation. I'm Henry Epp for Marketplace.
10: Residential rents can differ wildly depending on the market or even the building or neighborhood. But according to the latest report from Realtor.com, the median listed rent across 50 of the biggest metro areas fell in April, down 1.7% compared to the same month last year, and the 33rd month in a row that rents were lower year over year. Marketplace's Carla Javier explains how that's possible when a lot of other things are getting more expensive.
24: Like with so many things, it all comes down to supply and demand. Joel Berner at Realtor.com says on the supply side of rentals,
25: we had this huge boom of construction from 2021 to about 2024, and that effect is still being felt.
24: Especially in the Sunbelt markets.
25: We had lots of movers chasing after a limited number of rental units, and that drove rents way up.
24: That, along with lower interest rates, incentivized construction. But now there's less demand, says Jenny Schutz at Arnold Ventures.
26: We have a contraction of households overall, coming partly from the restrictions on immigration, so fewer people coming to the U.S.
24: She also says fewer young people are getting their own pads, instead opting to stay with parents or roommates. Less demand for more supply means lower rents, at least lower than they had been during that pandemic boom. Susan Wachter at the University of Pennsylvania's Wharton School says today's increased costs won't show up in rents immediately because it takes a while to build new units.
27: Those that are going to come to market years from now will be impacted by today's higher costs, particularly for fuel costs.
24: Though, she adds, renters are still feeling the impact of those higher costs, just not in rents necessarily, but in their utility bills. I'm Carla Javier from Marketplace.
10: Let's do the numbers. The Dow, S&P, and NASDAQ futures are up in the 1 to 8 tenths% range, with the Dow future up 429 points. 10-year Treasury yield is up at 4.45%.
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10: We're continuing to check in with small businesses that are navigating the tariff refund process. The portal to apply for a refund opened a few weeks ago, this after the Supreme Court struck down a large swath of President Trump's tariffs. The federal government is on the hook for something like $166 billion in refunds. Today we hear from Gabe Hagan, co-founder and CEO of Brick Road Coffee in Tempe, Arizona.
9: The tariffs have been probably the worst thing I could have imagined. In 2024 is when my husband and I decided to take my retirement and invest in a second location and bringing in wholesale roasting. So 2024, we do all these projections. We take out these loans so we can expand, do the construction, and open the roastery. By the time we're done with construction, it's now June, July 2025. Our first inventory purchase for the roastery was so much higher than we had originally planned because we didn't plan for tariffs. What I didn't know, and I didn't realize, like, even though I'm the one that gets the bill from my importer to pay the tariff, they are technically the importer of record. So this has been a whole learning journey, realizing that I can't actually submit to get any of my refunds for my green coffee because it came through technically somebody else. And that's been frustrating because there's nothing that requires them to then pass it back down to me. So I'm still in this gray area of like, will I see any refunds back? Tariff refunds aren't going to cover the increased cost of goods. They're not going to cover all of the chaos that was caused within the commodity market. Most of our goods come from distributors who aren't line item. They aren't putting a line item for tariff. They're just raising the prices. So we don't actually see the full impact of what is tariff versus what is being raised because of the war or the blockage of the Strait of Hormuz or whatever it may be at the moment that's causing that. Last year, in December, we took a second mortgage on our house, my husband and I, so we could get another round of working capital into the business. So there's not many more assets we have. So we're getting close to like running out of those, like in case of emergency pull lever things. I'm doing my budget month by month at this point because I can't plan for anything. There's no way of knowing what is going to happen because every time I think they can't do something else that will cause more harm, they do something like stop the flow of the Strait of Hormuz. Like, these are the things where it's just like, I can't wrap my head around how any small business is going to survive.
10: That's Gabe Hagan with Brick Road Coffee. In Washington, I'm Nancy Marshall-Genzer with the Marketplace Morning Report from APM, American Public Media.
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12: Friedrich von Steuben. Friedrich von Steuben, a Prussian military officer, played a crucial role in the Revolutionary War. He organized and trained American troops at Valley Forge and authored the Regulations for the Order and Discipline of the Troops of the United States, which transformed the Continental Army into a more professional and disciplined fighting force.
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17: 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This is Morning Edition on Delta College Public Radio. I'm Mark Grigorchek. Here's a look at the weather. Mostly sunny skies for the day today with a high near 60 degrees. Increasing clouds tonight and a low around 40. Clouds giving way to sunshine on Friday with a high near 70 degrees. Partly cloudy skies Friday night and a low around 52. And a chance of showers on Saturday, otherwise partly sunny with a high near 81 degrees. Right now it is 49 degrees at University Center. It is 9 o'clock. NPR's Steve Inskeep talks with The New Yorker's Evan Osnos about his impressions of the Trump-Xi summit. Also, representatives for Israel and Lebanon meet in Washington, D.C. for a second time to end the war as their ceasefire frays. We'll have more on those stories in a few minutes on Morning Edition. 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
14: Live from NPR News in Washington, I'm Korva Coleman. The U.S. and China have released statements about President Trump and President Xi's meeting today. The U.S. readout says they discussed economic cooperation. China's readout says it warned the U.S. that mishandling the issue of Taiwan could lead to conflict between the U.S. and China. Susan Thornton is a former U.S. Assistant Secretary for East Asian and Pacific Affairs.
15: The Chinese statement is quite similar to previous statements, maybe a little bit more strident, but it's very similar to sort of warnings they've made in the past. And the U.S. statement, of course, doesn't mention Taiwan at all. There was some speculation before this meeting that perhaps President Trump would say something new about Taiwan. From these readouts, it doesn't appear that much new has happened on Taiwan here, which will bring great relief to those in Taiwan watching this.
14: She spoke to NPR's Morning Edition. Ship traffic through the Strait of Hormuz remains mostly closed. Today, India's government says one of its ships off the coast of Oman was attacked, but says the Indian crew has been rescued. As the strait remains mostly closed, more commercial ships are traveling through the Panama Canal in Central America. NPR's Jackie Northam reports.
18: The Panama Canal Authority says daily transits have increased more than 10% over the past 2 months. But the biggest change has been the types of vessels using the canal. The number of container ships has dipped slightly, while the number of tankers carrying oil and liquefied natural gas has jumped 29% as they search for other options beyond the Strait of Hormuz. They are last-minute reservations and have to use an auction system. In April, fees averaged $380,000, nearly six times higher than before the start of the Iran war. The Panama Canal Authority says some vessels are paying more than $1 million to cross. Jackie Northam, NPR News.
14: The parent company of classroom management platform Canvas has struck a deal with hackers. The saboteurs took the software offline and threatened to leak student data without a ransom. NPR's Sequoia Carrillo reports the terms of their arrangement were not disclosed.
19: When students and teachers logged onto Canvas last week in the middle of finals season, many were met with a black screen with a note from a ransomware group demanding money in exchange for control back of the platform. The platform came back online a short while later, but the state of the stolen data remained a question for a few days. Now, Instructure, the parent company of the software, has released a statement saying an agreement was met with the bad actors in exchange for return of the data, destruction of data, and promises for no extortion of any Instructure customers. The statement did not say whether payment was involved in the deal. Sequoia Carrillo, NPR News.
14: And you're listening to NPR News from Washington. The Senate has confirmed Kevin Warsh as the next chair of the Federal Reserve, mostly on a party-line vote. Warsh had already won confirmation this week to be a Fed governor with a 14-year term. Warsh will succeed Jerome Powell, whose term as Fed chair ends tomorrow. Senate Democrats have expressed concern over whether Warsh will serve independently from President Trump. The U.S. Army says the remains of an American soldier have been recovered and identified in Morocco. Specialist Mariah Collington of Florida went missing May 2nd as she was on a recreational hike. Officials believe she and U.S. Army Lieutenant Kendrick Key Jr. fell from a cliff in Morocco. Key's body has also been recovered. Songs by Beyoncé, Vince Gill, and Paul Anka are being added to the National Recording Registry at the Library of Congress. NPR's Elizabeth Blair reports.
20: This year's editions span generations and genres. There's music by Spike Jones and his City Slickers, Jose Feliciano, and the 1975 original cast album of Chicago.
21: And all that jazz.
20: There's music from Chaka Khan, Taylor Swift, the video game Doom, and Weezer. Library of Congress says the registry preserves the defining sounds of American history and culture. A spokesperson says even digitized music needs preserving to make sure it's compatible with digital formats 100 years from now. Elizabeth Blair, NPR News.
14: And I'm Corva Coleman, NPR News from Washington.
0: 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And Jarl and Pamela Mohn, focusing on civil liberties, foster youth, public radio, and the arts.
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7: This is Morning Edition from NPR News. I'm Michelle Martin in Washington, D.C.
8: And I'm Steve Inskeep in Beijing. Two presidents have been talking here in China's capital.
7: President Trump met with China's President Xi Jinping in the Great Hall of the People. Each side has released an account of their conversation, and each account suggests the leaders repeated familiar themes rather than breaking new ground. The U.S. version of the talk says they discussed getting American products into China. China says Xi repeated a familiar warning to the U.S. over Taiwan. The American version never mentions Taiwan. According to the Chinese, Trump said things in private that were very much like he's saying in public.
22: And there are those that say this is maybe the biggest summit ever. They can never remember anything like it. It's, I can say in the United States, it's people aren't talking about anything else.
8: NPR's senior political correspondent Tamara Keith has been traveling with the president. She's with us here in Beijing. Hi, Tam. It's
23: Hello.
8: Great to see you. So give me the big picture. What does Trump want out of this summit?
23: True to his brand, wherever Trump goes, he is looking to make deals. And it's not just the president himself. More than a dozen top corporate leaders from the U.S. are part of the delegation here. Tesla's Elon Musk and Jensen Huang of NVIDIA, which makes chips that are powering the AI boom, both flew with Trump on Air Force One. I saw Tim Cook of Apple earlier today as well. And Trump highlighted their presence in his remarks at the start of his first meeting with Xi.
22: And they're here today to pay respects to you and to China. And they look forward to trade and doing business. And it's going to be totally reciprocal on our behalf.
23: Of course, the reality of doing business in China is vastly more complicated than Trump makes it sound. But this is basically a year after Trump launched a trade war and then China struck back. And both countries are now looking to put the trade relationship on at least a little bit more of a stable footing.
8: Okay, this summit began with a ceremony this morning, Beijing time, at the Great Hall of the People. And you got to be there. What was it like?
23: There were red carpets for miles. There was a military demonstration with soldiers marching in perfect synchrony. A military band played the U.S. national anthem as cannons were fired from Tiananmen Square.
8: Well, I want people to hear what that sounded like so they can almost be standing next to you. So let's just linger in the sound that you recorded at that moment.
23: Dozens of children welcoming President Trump, chanting a welcome while holding artificial flowers and American and Chinese flags. They're jumping up and down, waving the flags. President Trump is clearly charmed by all of these children. So these kids were perfectly well behaved, perfectly lined up. And then once the leaders were out of view, they became real kids. And they were super wiggly and relieved, I think, to be able to stop performing. But Trump later remarked on the kids as well.
22: That was an honor like few have ever seen before. And I think I was particularly impressed by those children. They were happy. They were beautiful.
23: Earlier this year, Trump said that he told Xi that they should put on the biggest display in the history of China. But I have to say that although this was impressive, this welcome ceremony really didn't seem all that different from how Trump was received in 2017 when he first visited as president.
3: Is there real substance in this meeting?
23: Yes.
3: Okay.
23: And,
3: All right, go on.
23: You know, it's also a show, but at this moment in history, Trump and Xi are the decision makers. They are the negotiators. And so the state of the relationship between these two nations competing for global dominance comes down to the relationship between two men.
3: Yeah, I got an impression from that communique that the Chinese put out that they were continuing to negotiate right up to the last moment to try to find something to announce, but
23: indeed they were.
3: NPR's Tamara Keith, it's a pleasure to see you. Thank you so much.
23: You're welcome.
3: Evan Osnos has been listening with us. He spent years as the New Yorker's Beijing correspondent and is with us here in the Capitol. Evan, welcome.
4: Thanks, Steve.
3: Thanks for coming by. Okay, so the two sides put out these diverging accounts of what the presidents talked about. Do you feel you understand what was going on in that room?
4: I think it'll take a few more days. We'll start to, things will dribble out. One thing did catch my attention, though. When the Chinese side said that the most important issue from their perspective was Taiwan, mm-hmm. that's being pretty blunt. That tells you that they believe this is something that they want to draw attention to. And we'll have to find out later. We may not know immediately what it is that the American side committed.
3: So even though the Chinese statement repeated a lot of words and phrases that they've said many, many, many times about Taiwan, it struck you as significant. It is news that they brought up Taiwan in this
4: It's way. News in the sense that I think if you ask most Americans, they don't think about Taiwan every day. But in China and in Beijing, this is issue number one. So it's not something that's going to go away on its own.
3: Now, let me ask about conversations in other rooms, if I can. You know China really well. You were mentioning just a moment ago, you've been coming here for 30
4: yeah,
3: years,
4: that's right.
3: Which is amazing, and done a lot of reporting that a lot of people have paid attention to. You know a lot of people here, and here you are back again. What strikes you about the conversations you've been having?
4: You know, one phrase keeps coming up when you talk to Chinese folks who pay a lot of attention to this relationship. They say the U.S.-China relationship is like a big building on a very wobbly foundation. Hmm. That's the formulation. And what they're getting at is that they think that the United States is, and they're not wrong about this, very divided internally, and they see that reflected in how it deals with China. Some of them go so far as to say they think the United States is in a kind of terminal decline. Xi Jinping has talked about the East is rising, the West is declining. It's a very controversial idea. You know, there's a lot of people on both sides who say actually that may not be the case, but it does shape how the Chinese government deals with the United States.
3: How different is that Chinese perspective than it would have been 10 years ago, 20 years ago, 25, 30 years ago?
4: It's a big difference. You know, when I first started coming here, Steve, the Chinese economy was the same size as Italy's economy. I mean, here we are talking in this big kind of cluster of high rises. Back then, Beijing was a really low slung city. And over the years, as it has advanced, the United States in that same generation has gone through a lot of hard times, and we've become, obviously, in ways we all know, much more polarized. And our own economic relationship with China has become a political issue at home. The Chinese are very aware of that. They always tend to know the pressures on an American president when they arrive, and they know the, call it the decision space that person has and what they can and can't do.
3: The United States has begun talking about China as a peer competitor. The president of the United States has talked about a G2 of two countries ruling the world, more or less. The Chinese over the years have demanded to be treated on terms of equality. Do you get a sense watching this summit that they feel like they actually are an equal and a peer competitor of the United States?
4: I think they do. In fact, I think on some issues, they feel that they may have the upper hand. They have leverage, for instance, when it comes to issues around whether the United States can get access to really essential rare earth elements that we need for our technology. So for the first time in this very long relationship, more than 50 years after Richard Nixon first came to Beijing, you now get the sense that these are two powers that the Chinese believe are on an equal footing. Now, that can also blow back. You know, we've seen patterns over the history when China has said, okay, we have the upper hand, and they may overreach, and then it produces an American reaction. So that cycle is what they're trying to avoid now. And what both of these presidents today were trying to indicate was, let's see if we can get back to business, perhaps back to more cultural exchange, get more students going back and forth.
3: You told me here how the Chinese perspective has changed over time. Of course, now you live in the United States. You talk with a lot of American officials. How has the American conversation about China changed in the last few years?
4: Well, it's no longer one in which the United States is deciding how much attention it wants to apply to China. China sort of seizes that attention, and there's a lot of wariness in Washington. You know, how much access do they want Chinese technology companies to have in the United States? Do they want to have, Chinese technology companies opening factories, sharing technology?
3: President Trump wants investment from China in the United States, but Americans also wonder, do we want that Chinese access to the United States?
4: That's a real debate to be had in Washington. So, you know, what we saw on the surface today was an effort to try to bring these two together, and that's meaningful. Pageantry is substance in diplomacy, but beneath it, there are big structural questions that remain unsolved.
3: Evan Osnos, it's a pleasure to see you. Thanks for coming by.
4: My pleasure. Thanks, Steve.
7: Lebanese and Israeli diplomats are due to meet in Washington today for another round of talks over what many Lebanese say is a ceasefire in name only. Lebanon's health ministry says 22 people, including 8 children, were killed in Israeli attacks Wednesday. NPR's Jane Aref has more from Beirut.
5: This was the funeral Wednesday in the coastal southern Lebanese town of Saida for 2 medics. The men, the latest in 108 first responders dead, were killed by an Israeli airstrike as they rushed to rescue wounded from an attack moments before. Israel says it strikes only Hezbollah targets, but the aid group Save the Children says on average, 4 children have been killed or wounded every day in Israeli strikes since the ceasefire on April 17. This is Lebanese surgeon Ghassan Abu Sitta, who treats some of the wounded.
9: Children are less likely to be able to get out of danger.
5: Attacks Wednesday included drone strikes on main highways south of Beirut. Lebanon says they killed 12 people, including a woman and her 2 children. Israel did not respond to NPR queries on the target of those strikes. Hezbollah, which is backed by Iran, has fired low-tech drones at the Israeli military. Israeli casualties have included a command sergeant major. Israel has responded by erecting nets. Lebanon has agreed to disarm Hezbollah. But in the meantime, Israel has invaded southern Lebanon and is bulldozing entire villages. On Thursday, as negotiators prepared for the U.S.-brokered talks, Israeli drones buzzed over Beirut, and Israel issued warnings to more villages that it planned to attack. Jane Aref, NPR News, Beirut.

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1: We're 19 minutes past the hour, and you're listening to Morning Edition on Delta College Public Radio. Good morning, I'm Mark Gregorczyk, the National Weather Service, calling for mostly sunny skies today and a high near 63 degrees. Increasing clouds tonight and a low around 40, and clouds giving way to sunshine on Friday with a high near 70 degrees. We're coming down to our final call for the Cosmic Variety Show tickets. That's happening tomorrow at the Planetarium in downtown Bay City. Starting at 6 o'clock, it's going to have a nice variety show on the Dome Theater. That's specially put together by Mike Murray just for this evening. We're going to have charcuterie trays from Artigiano's Artisan Cheese Shop. We'll have a space Q&A with Mike Murray after the show. And then afterwards, we're going to go up to the rooftop observation deck and get a little history lesson on Bay City from Tim Murray. It's going to be a great evening, and we're hoping to see you there. You'll be able to meet all of us from the station. 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
7: And I'm Michelle Martin. Good morning. Frida Kahlo and Diego Rivera's evocative paintings and turbulent relationship inspired books, movies, plays, and now an opera. It opens at New York's Metropolitan Opera tonight. Reporter Jeff London caught up with the opera's creators at a companion exhibit at the Museum of Modern Art.
8: Congratulations. Amazing to see your name on the newspaper.
9: It's so good to see you.
10: It's the morning after composer Gabriela Lena Frank won the Pulitzer Prize, which puts her in a pretty exclusive club with her librettist, Nilo Cruz. We meet between rehearsals for their opera, El Último Sueño de Frida y Diego. The English translation of the opera's title, Frida and Diego, The Last Dream, lends its name to MoMA's new show, which runs through September. Curator Beverly Adams leads the tour.
11: In the 1930s, he was the one. He was the man. He was the second person to have a retrospective at MoMA.
10: But more than seven decades after her death, it's Kahlo who's evolved into an international pop culture phenomenon. As the trio walks through the exhibition designed by John Bowser, who also did the opera's sets and costumes, Frank lingers in front of a striking self-portrait by Kahlo. Her head is superimposed on the body of a deer that's shot through with arrows.
12: If I had to pick one Frida Kahlo painting that I would look at for the rest of my life, it was always going to be this one. I remember seeing this as a little girl. I was just kind of haunted by it.
10: So the seeds were planted early for Frank to translate what she saw into music. She reached out to Cruz nearly 20 years ago.
13: When Gabriela approached me about the project, I immediately said to her, I'm not interested in writing a biopic on Frida and Diego.
10: That's because it's been done over and over. But when they met, Frank played some music inspired by the Mexican Day of the Dead.
13: It immediately inspired me. I said, this is the entry into their world. How about if Frida is dead, but Diego is dying and he wants her to come back for the Day of the Dead? And immediately, we both looked at each other. We were...
12: That's it. That's the framework in our very first meeting.

0: It's not biographic. It's not their painting. It's a dream, no?
1: Deborah Kolker, who has a dance company in Brazil and has done work for Cirque du Soleil, directs and choreographs the Met's production. Skeletons do hip-hop movements. Chorus members wear death masks. The set features elements and images pulled from the artist's work.
0: I thought that I needed to bring this surrealism language all the time. It's through the imagination, through dance, through

The opera, sung entirely in Spanish, is kind of a reverse Orpheus story. Diego wants Frida to return to the living, but down in the underworld, Frida remembers the physical and emotional pain from when she was alive. Kahlo was seriously

0: Nilo Cruz's libretto constantly references color, and for composer Gabriela Lena Frank, orchestral color is important too. In creating this operatic dreamscape, she makes some non-traditional choices.
1: One is the marimba, which is the quintessential instrument of Central America. So right, that's my main tribute to the Mexican culture, is the inclusion of this magnificent

0: Spanish baritone Carlos Alvarez plays Diego Rivera. He says the reunion with Frida is, to say the least, bittersweet.
1: They get together, they separate, they cannot touch each other. That's the only rule, not breakable. Death needs to have a distance with life. And then only when they touch each other is when Diego dies.
0: In a beautiful moment at the end of the opera, Frida and Diego stand center stage. Blossoms fall from above, and the chorus sings that their art is eternal.
2: This is the last dream of Frida and Diego.
0: Again, librettist Nilo Cruz.
2: And then you wonder at the beginning, whose dream is it? Is it his dream? Is it her dream? Or are we all dreaming this dream when we come to see this opera?
0: Audiences can see El Último Sueño de Frida y Diego at the Met through June 5th. It will be available live in theaters across the U.S. and internationally in HD on Saturday, May 30th. For NPR News, I'm Jeff London in New York.
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4: You're listening to Morning Edition on Delta College Public Radio. Good morning, I'm Mark Grigorchek. The National Weather Service is calling for mostly sunny skies today with a high near 63 degrees. Increasing clouds tonight and a low around 40. Clouds giving way to sunshine on Friday with a high near 70 degrees. Partly cloudy Friday night and a low around 52. And a chance of showers on Saturday, otherwise partly sunny, warming up to a high of near 81 degrees. Right now it is 51 degrees at University Center. It is 9:30. The Trump administration is challenging DEI policies at firms that seek diverse candidates through the hiring process. Could the NFL be next? Also, cigarette smoking is ingrained in Chinese culture. NPR's Steve Inskeep talks to a couple of women trying to change that. We'll have more on those stories in a few minutes on Morning Edition. 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Up next, it's NPR News.
5: Live from NPR News in Washington, I'm Dave Mattingly. President Trump and China's President Xi Jinping met for a couple of hours today in Beijing before their summit shifted to a state dinner. Trump has said he wants to focus on trade during his two-day state visit. 2 days of Russian missile and drone attacks against Ukraine have left at least 7 people dead and dozens injured. Ukraine's president, Volodymyr Zelensky, says Russian forces launched a barrage of missiles and more than 1,500 drones at Kyiv and other cities, as NPR's Joanna Kakissis reports from Ukraine's capital.
6: We heard these explosions for hours near NPR's bureau in Kyiv. The Russian attacks started fires around the city and destroyed an apartment building, trapping residents under the rubble. Ukrainian forces were able to shoot down most of the drones and about half of the missiles. As peace talks have stalled, Ukraine has also attacked Russia, targeting Russian oil infrastructure with long-range drone strikes in an attempt to weaken Russia's war machine. Joanna Kakissis, NPR News, Kyiv.
5: Consumer spending in the U.S. slowed in April as the war with Iran pushed up prices at stores and gas stations. Retail sales rose 0.5% during the month. In March, they were up more than

0: 1.5%. This is NPR News. The Senate has confirmed Kevin Warsh to be the next chair of the Federal Reserve. The vote was 54-45, mostly along party lines. Warsh will replace Jerome Powell, whose term as Fed chair ends tomorrow. Closing arguments begin today in California in the federal civil trial brought by billionaire Elon Musk against OpenAI and the company's CEO, Sam Altman. Musk accuses OpenAI and Altman of betraying the company's founding principles, ones Altman helped to establish. Rachel Miro with member station KQED reports.
1: After 3 weeks of testimony wrap, the judge told the jury all the pieces of the puzzle are now in the box. The puzzle Elon Musk wants them to solve: did his fellow OpenAI co-founders abandon their duty to the nonprofit's mission while making themselves billionaires? Musk brought the lawsuit against OpenAI CEO Sam Altman and other co-founders, saying they stole a charity. They say they saved it. What this case doesn't address is that Musk just folded his own AI company, xAI, into SpaceX ahead of what could be the biggest IPO in history, and OpenAI is eyeing a public offering of its own at a similarly high valuation. What happens if OpenAI is ordered to unwind its corporate organization is anyone's guess. For NPR News, I'm Rachel Miro.
0: I'm Dave Mattingly in Washington.
2: Good morning, I'm Michaela Blue. State grants to upgrade two minor league ballparks in Lansing and Utica have been suspended by a Michigan Court of Claims judge who says it appears the legislature skirted the rules when it approved the money. We have more from Michigan Public Radio's Rick Pluta.
3: The lawsuit challenging the grants was filed by the Mackinac Center for Public Policy. The lawsuit says the legislature resorted to unconstitutional tactics to direct funds to specific local projects without the required two-thirds majorities for pork barrel spending. Mackinac Center legal director Patrick Wright says the ballparks are just two instances of unconstitutional spending, but he expects the case will put a lid on the practice in the future.
4: So unless the legislature makes it to two-thirds, we shouldn't be seeing any local earmarks.
3: This is not the final decision in the case. The State Department that administers the grants had no comment on pending litigation. I'm Rick Pluta.
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6: 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I'm Steve Inskeep in Beijing.
7: And I'm Michelle Martin in Washington, D.C. Good morning. First, Nike, then the New York Times. The Trump administration says their hiring practices discriminate against white people. NPR's Andrea Hsu considers whether the NFL may be next.
8: What Nike, the New York Times, and the NFL have in common is that they've all had policies aimed at getting a diverse set of candidates for open jobs. In fact, many companies embrace what's known as diverse slate policies after the murder of George Floyd in 2020, as diversity, equity, and inclusion became a corporate catchphrase. But perhaps the most famous of such policies is the NFL's Rooney Rule. It was adopted in 2003 to address the persistently low numbers of black coaches in a league whose athletes are majority black.
9: What I was looking for is a solution that would be a unifying solution, which was to have an inclusive process as opposed to dictating outcomes.
8: That's civil rights attorney Cyrus Mary, one of the architects of the rule, speaking with NPR in 2022. He said fair competition was his guiding principle.
9: You should be able to look at who's the best by getting people in the process.
8: A broad range of people. Over the years, the Rooney Rule's effectiveness has been panned, but NFL teams are still required to interview at least two people of color or women for top jobs like head coach, and at least one person of color or a woman for other senior roles. Now, civil rights laws generally prohibit employers from taking race or sex into consideration when making employment decisions. But creating a slate of diverse candidates was widely considered legal. Not now. Andrea Lucas, who heads the Equal Employment Opportunity Commission, says even in the interview selection phase, you can't be weighing a candidate's race or sex.
10: All it has to do is motivate, in whole or in part, your decision-making, and you're into unlawful territory.
8: Back in 2024, the conservative group America First Legal sent the EEOC a request for an investigation into the Rooney Rule. The agency didn't respond to a question about what, if anything's happened with that. But meantime, Florida's Attorney General James Uthmeyer has raised objections of his own, posting a video to X in March.
11: Florida law is clear. Hiring decisions cannot be based on race. And the Rooney Rule mandates race-based interviews and incentivizes race-based decisions. That's discrimination.
8: NFL Commissioner Roger Goodell addressed the matter at a press conference days later. He noted the rule isn't a hiring mandate, but rather something that has helped teams find the best talent.
12: The Rooney Rule's been around a long time. We've evolved it. We've changed it. We'll continue to do that as circumstances warrant.
8: Pam Kukas, CEO of the consulting firm Working Ideal, advises companies and nonprofits on how to create fair and inclusive workplaces. She says it's important to remember why employers adopted diverse slate policies in the first place.
13: Often because there was a history of unequal access.
8: Especially to leadership roles for people of color and women. Kukas says diverse slates can help employers identify barriers keeping people out of those jobs. If an employer ends up with only white male candidates in the final rounds of interviews, maybe it's because they're not recruiting broadly, or because there's a requirement in the job posting that's not actually needed for the job.
13: Or just because we assume that somebody who went to a particular school or had a particular prior job is per se going to be better than somebody else who has a different background.
8: In its lawsuit against the New York Times, the EEOC alleges something else, that the company excluded a white man from a final round of interviews for a deputy editor job because his race or sex didn't match what they were looking for. In a statement, the Times called the allegations politically motivated and said it hired the most qualified candidate, adding, quote, "She is an excellent editor." Andrea Hsu, NPR News.
6: We're in China for a presidential summit, but we're not missing the chance to look around China itself. And we found a story that says something about China's health. This is a hard-smoking nation. You see men with cigarettes everywhere. This spring, a woman confronted a man smoking at a bus stop in the city of Shenzhen. Police intervened, and the incident spread on social media. The woman in that incident did not talk with us, but we learned that other women in Shenzhen regularly confront smokers in crowded areas. And we asked two of them to meet us at Starbucks.
14: Hi,
15: Stu.
14: Hi, nice to meet you.
15: Hi,
14: you saw my picture. That's great. Okay, that's good.
15: Yeah, to ensure that you are real and hearing first.
6: Lula Wong describes herself as an extrovert and her friend Hilda Wong as an introvert.
14: You're more of a silent person. But it seems to me you were not silent.
15: Oh, that's great.
14: On social media.
6: Hilda has been scolding smokers and posting video of the encounters. People in China smoke far more than in the U.S. One study finds close to half of Chinese men are smokers. Very few women are, and it may not be coincidence that the people complaining are women.
15: I have some video on my account I can show you.
6: Hilda played a widely shared clip of herself lecturing a man who has a cigarette in hand. He says she has no right to put him on video. She tells the man he's an embarrassment and he walks away. Hilda, the introvert, says she gets so upset about smoking, her personality has changed. Her friend Lulo says she has asked this question of men.
15: Is your cigarette a good thing for you to suck?
6: The recent smoking incident that involved Shenzhen police was even more dramatic. A woman confronted a smoker at a bus stop. He didn't put it out. She poured juice on his cigarette. He threw the empty cup at her. Police took both into custody. In social media posts later taken down, the woman claimed the police strip-searched her. The state-owned China Daily said a female officer gave her, quote, a safety check in accordance with regulations. China Daily adds the man was breaking Shenzhen's rules for bus stops. He was fined, and the issue was resolved. The two Shenzhen women we met say the larger issue is not resolved.
15: I hate bros. Sorry.
6: What is a bro to you?
15: Lower IQ and less civilized, don't respect others.
6: Is that all men or just some of them?
15: Yes, I'm sorry, but yes.
6: It's all. Lulo suggested she didn't mean this literally, saying humor is the art of being offensive. But it was clear we needed a response from men. So we approached every smoker we found up and down the block.
16: Thank you. Sit down.
6: Okay. Sit down, said Tan Tiaxian, who was sitting on a bench where he kept offering me a cigarette.
14: Thanks for offering, but no, I don't smoke.
6: He works in a kitchen when he's not smoking.
15: I love smoking.
6: He's been doing it since his time as an army pilot 40 years ago.
14: Have you ever had any health effects?
15: It's refreshing.
6: He adds that he has a cough, but he's fine. He says men traditionally had the pleasure of smoking because men were in charge. But when I told him about the women confronting men on social media, he surprised me.
15: It's good. Not smoking is good for your health.
6: Of the five male smokers on that block who agreed to talk with us, not one seemed upset by the activists. Though some men have seemed upset when scolded on video, men on this block said they wouldn't mind a lecture if it helped them get over their addiction. This is NPR News.
17: 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Good morning, I'm Mark Grigorchek. The National Weather Service is calling for mostly sunny skies today with a high near 63 degrees, increasing clouds tonight and a low around 40, and clouds giving way to sunshine for Friday with a high near 70 degrees. 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
18: A new life for plastic. Imagine that. This is Sandra Tsinglow with the Lowdown on Science. PET is a common plastic in water bottles. Recycling it is costly and energy intensive. How can we make better use of it? Enter Pavel Kulyabin and team from the University of St. Andrews. They came up with a one-step solution to convert PET into EHMB, a key component in several anti-cancer drugs. Currently, EHMB production is also wasteful and expensive. But using just 5 grams of recycled PET plastic, the team produced 80% yield of EHMB. This new approach lowers environmental impact and reduces the carbon footprint. So keep on RECYCLING.
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7: This is Morning Edition from NPR News. I'm Michelle Martin.
6: And I'm Steve Inskeep. Okay, Chinese state media are reporting at least one thing that President Xi told President Trump.
7: Xi made a statement about Taiwan. China's president said if that relationship is not handled well, the U.S. and China will clash. He said it could put their whole relationship in jeopardy. The U.S. readout of their conversation makes no mention of Taiwan. Taiwan is a U.S. security partner.
6: Okay, what do we make of that? NPR's Anthony Kuhn has covered East Asia for many, many years. He joins us from Seoul, South Korea. Anthony, it's good to talk with you.
27: You too, Steve.
6: Is Taiwan worried about a warning like the one that came out today?
0: Well, Taiwanese cabinet spokesperson Michelle Lee responded to Xi's warning by saying that the sole source of instability in the Taiwan Strait and the region is China's military threat against Taiwan, or put another way, the risk of authoritarian expansion. Previously, the official line out of Taipei has been that the government is concerned but not overly worried. Taiwan's foreign minister Lin Jialong spoke to reporters earlier this week, and he put it this way. We maintain continuous communication with the U.S., he said, both publicly and privately, and we are confident in the stable development of Taiwan-U.S. relations. Now, Lin said he thinks that Taiwan is not high on the U.S. agenda, which is dominated by trade in Iran, but clearly China puts it front and center. The U.S. government keeps insisting that there is no change in U.S. policy toward Taiwan, but Lin Jialong added that ultimately the U.S. side is led by Trump, and he seems to be suggesting that Trump could veer away from established policy.
14: Well, that is an interesting thought because there are a lot of countries in the region that have a stake in the United States and China's relationship. A lot of countries rely on the United States for potential defense against China. And let's talk about a key U.S. ally, Japan. What's Japan saying here?
0: Well, their ties remain at the frostiest they've been in over a decade. And this started back in November when Prime Minister Sanae Takaichi said that Japan could possibly get involved militarily in case of a Chinese attack or blockade of Taiwan. And China launched a global pressure campaign to try to get Takaichi to retract her remarks. That's still going on. President Trump did not exactly leap to Japan's defense right away. Japan still hopes that he will in Beijing, or at least that in his eagerness to cut a deal with China, Trump will not sell out Japan's or Taiwan's interests or use them as a bargaining chip.
14: Are there smaller countries in the region that feel like they have to hedge their bets? They have to be friendly with both the U.S. and China?
0: Yes, you could say many countries are double hedging or triple hedging. They're trying to stay both on Beijing and Washington's good sides at the same time as they're busy building ties among themselves. These leaders are aware of President Trump's longtime skepticism about allies and alliances, and they've heard his public remarks about a U.S.-China G2, which is shorthand for the U.S. and China taking charge of global governance. An example of leaders' response is Japanese Prime Minister Sanae Takaichi, who just visited Vietnam and Australia, and her message was that middle powers need to cooperate on economic security in order to preserve their own autonomy and protect them from economic coercion by other countries. Another example, of course, is Canadian Prime Minister Mark Carney, who, after he clashed with President Trump over tariffs last year, signed trade and security deals with 12 countries and told leaders at the World Economic Forum that, as he put it, if we're not at the table, we're on the menu.
14: NPR's Anthony Kuhn in Seoul, thanks so much.
0: Thanks, Steve.

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1: I'm Dr. Anthony Lizerwitz, and this is Climate Connections. This weekend, spectators will gather on the shore of Lake Riley in Eden Prairie, Minnesota, for the 34th annual Solar Boat Regatta. In this competition, middle and high school students race solar-powered vessels they designed and built themselves.
2: We'll have a speed race, and then a slalom race, and then an endurance race, which is the students going around a set of buoys for an hour, and whoever gets the most laps, you know, wins that part of the race.
1: Mark Weber is with the Minnesota Renewable Energy Society, which runs the event. He says some teams convert kayaks or canoes. Others build their boats from scratch, out of fiberglass or even plywood kept afloat by milk cartons. He says the teams often get creative. One past entry was built from a jet ski, and another looked like a fireboat.
2: And so they would go and squirt water out of it and had a little hose and sirens on it.
1: All the vessels are powered by electric motors, with energy generated by solar panels on board. So he says the event gives students hands-on experience with renewable energy, electrical wiring, and boat design. And in the process, they get to have a lot of fun. Climate Connections is produced by the Yale Center for Environmental Communication. 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
0: It's Morning Edition from NPR News. I'm Steve Inskeep.
4: And I'm Michelle Martin. Prosecutors in South Carolina are working to retry former lawyer Alec Murdoch. The state Supreme Court overturned the former lawyer's convictions for murdering his wife and son. It ruled Wednesday that he did not get a fair trial. South Carolina Public Radio's Victoria Hansen covered that six-week-long trial, and she's with us now to tell us this latest chapter. Victoria, good morning.
5: Good morning.
4: So first, what was the court's reasoning?
5: Well, it comes down to two words, jury tampering. The five justices all agreed that former Colleton County Clerk of Court Becky Hill tried to influence jurors to reach that guilty verdict. They say she wanted to push sales of a book she was writing about the trial. Clerks, by the way, they help manage jurors during a trial. Now, the justices said in their ruling Wednesday, Hill made egregious comments to jurors that attacked Murdoch's credibility. Among those comments, Hill told jurors to watch Murdoch's body language as he testified, calling it an epic day. Prosecutors have argued Hill's comments were innocuous and not meant to persuade. Here's Attorney General Alan Wilson.
6: We believe that it was harmless error, and so obviously when the court came to a different conclusion, it was obviously disappointing to me personally.
5: But the justices called Hill's comments, quote, shocking jury interference.
4: So what's next for the prosecution?
5: Well, Attorney General Wilson says they could ask the justices to reconsider their decision or appeal to the U.S. Supreme Court. But right now, they plan to retry the 57-year-old as soon as possible, perhaps within the year. What's more, Wilson wants to hold that new trial in the same rural community. The clerk of court, by the way, who caused the mistrial, she no longer works there. Now, the Attorney General won't disclose if there will be a new strategy for the case, but the justices did say in their ruling Wednesday, much of the evidence about Murdoch's alleged financial crimes should not have been allowed in his murder trial. He was accused of stealing millions from former clients and his own law firm. Here's lead prosecutor Creighton Waters.
7: We had a viable reason for putting in this evidence, and so we did so. Ultimately, the court, as the AG said, ruled on Becky Hill, and then they said, while we're at it, hey, this is permissible evidence, but let's put some guardrails in place.
5: As for those guardrails, the justices said any evidence that is not necessary and is prejudicial will not be allowed in the new trial. In a statement released shortly after the ruling Wednesday, Murdoch's defense team said they expect this retrial to look a lot different. Because you may recall the initial jury heard roughly 12 hours of testimony just about his alleged financial crimes.
4: And what about Murdoch himself? What's next for him?
5: Well, the head of a once powerful and wealthy legal family will remain in state prison where he has been since March of 2023. He was sentenced to decades behind bars after pleading guilty to both state and federal financial crimes. But still, this is very much a win for Murdoch. He has adamantly denied murdering his wife Maggie and his son Paul. As for the new trial, it will likely get just as much attention as the first one, if not even more. There are already numerous books, a movie, podcasts, and documentaries, and now a new chapter in Murdoch's story.
4: Victoria Hansen with South Carolina Public Radio. Victoria, you're going to be busy. Thanks so much for talking to us.
5: Thank you.
4: We're going to get some legal analysis now with Elliot Williams, who also plays that role on CNN. He's a former federal prosecutor. Elliot, good morning to you.
8: Morning, Michelle.
4: So how common is it for a state Supreme Court to throw out a high-profile murder conviction like this?
8: It's not common to throw out a high-profile murder or any murder conviction only because appeals courts tend to defer what happened down below. Now, Michelle, there are really two surefire ways to ensure that a case gets thrown out. As Victoria had said, number one, tampering with a jury. And number two, as this court hinted at, prejudicing the defendant by putting in too much evidence about his past crime. So there were really two tripwires here that the court found.
4: And what does it say to you that this was a unanimous decision?
8: Oh, it's striking here. I mean, you know, something that the court did touch on was Becky Hill, this court clerk's position in the court. She's an authority figure, and any comment she made, even ones that weren't heard by most of the jurors, they regarded as particularly troubling. So there's a presumption that the trial has been undermined or prejudiced when there is a comments like this or statements made to juries. So in general, courts just don't like when juries are messed with, and that's really what happened here. So it is striking.
4: How challenging do you think it will be to get an impartial jury for a new trial?
8: It'll be tough, given that this is one of the smallest counties in South Carolina. Everybody, certainly the fact that you and I are talking about this on national public radio, is itself indicative of how much this case has penetrated the public consciousness, right? And they have to draw that jury from that local pool. Now, look, they can just try to find a bigger pool and get more people.
4: Hey, let me just stop you here. Who says they have to? I mean, why couldn't they move the venue? Why does it have to come from that same community?
8: Oh, they could move the venue. The presumption is that someone is tried by a jury of their peers in the jurisdiction in which the trial happened. That's really out of the United States Constitution. Now, if that's not possible, they certainly can move it, but the first place they're going to look is in that community. I would think the defense would actually petition to get it moved to somewhere else just for that reason. But again, it's a small community, and everybody, as Victoria talked about, this was a prominent member of the community. The law firm was very important in the community, and a lot of people are going to know the judge, jury, defendant, all else. So it'll be tricky.
4: But you know what? This actually raises another question for me. Yes, this is a very high-profile individual. His defense team is also very well known. Everybody knows everybody. If that's the kind of conduct that this clerk was exhibiting with a jury, it does make me wonder about whether similar conduct was seen in cases that weren't so high-profile. And is anybody going to look into that?
8: The problem is that you have to have evidence of it, or you have to have some, it has to have been established in some way, and it's hard to find. I would note that the misconduct here by Becky Hill wasn't even discovered until, I believe, a year after the trial had even happened in the first place. It's just hard to find instances in which an individual says under their breath to jurors as they're walking in, watch his body language, don't be fooled by him, and so on. And so it can be very, very tricky, but I don't doubt that certainly there are improprieties in cases all across the country. You just have to find them.
4: Before we let you go, state records show the first trial cost taxpayers nearly $500,000. Is cost an issue here or a factor in deciding whether to retry something?
8: I don't think cost will be a factor here, but trials cost a lot of money, and I would assume the next one will as well.
4: That is former U.S. Deputy Assistant Attorney General Elliot Williams. He's also a legal analyst for CNN. Elliot, thank you.
8: Thanks a lot, Michelle. Take care.

0: 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I'm Michelle Martin.
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6: Are mayors tackling their top city planning challenges? We ask mayors from three different continents about their big ideas. From WAMU and NPR in Washington, this is 1A. Hi, I'm Jen White. In February, Bloomberg Philanthropies announced the winners of this year's Mayor's Challenge, a $1 million prize given to 24 winners from 20 countries to fund key projects in their cities. 1A spoke to some of those winners while in Madrid last month. Their projects range from getting waste management services to remote areas of their city to expanding geothermal heating to lower energy costs. What did they learn from their constituents about the biggest problems in their cities? And can these projects outlast the mayor's own terms? That conversation coming up after this news.
7: Live from NPR News in Washington, I'm Corva Coleman. After a day of meetings in Beijing, the U.S. and China have put out statements summarizing the talks between the two presidents. As NPR's Tamara Keith reports, both nations are sticking to the script.
8: The Chinese summary of the talks says Chinese President Xi Jinping pressed Trump on the issue of Taiwan, a self-governed island China claims as its own, saying if it isn't handled well, there could be clashes and even conflicts that put the entire U.S.-China relationship in jeopardy. The U.S. statement about the talks doesn't even mention Taiwan. It describes the meeting as good and says the leaders discussed ways to enhance economic cooperation. It also says the two sides agreed the Strait of Hormuz should be open and Iran shouldn't charge a toll for the passage of ships. This is not a new position. Tamara Keith, NPR News, Beijing.
7: Secretary of State Marco Rubio says the U.S. position on Taiwan remains unchanged. Speaking in an interview to NBC News, Rubio said it would be bad for both the U.S. and China if there were any forced change in the status quo with Taiwan. He also says both the U.S. and China want stability and want to avoid misunderstandings that could lead to broader conflict. A federal appeals court will hear an argument today supporting President Trump's effort to punish big law firms. NPR's Kerry Johnson explains Trump has tried to pull some of their security clearances and stop their lawyers from getting into federal buildings.
9: These law firms had once employed people who investigated Donald Trump, like attorneys in the Russia probe, or they had represented causes or clients like the Democratic National Committee. Four of those law firms fought back in court, and they all won before judges who were appointed by Democratic and Republican presidents. But this administration says courts cannot tell the president how to handle national security clearances, and they cannot interfere with directives about building access or government contracts.
7: NPR's Kerry Johnson reports. A growing number of Americans say religion is gaining influence in the country. But as NPR's Jason DeRose reports, a new study from Pew Research finds there's a sharp partisan divide over whether people view that influence as good.
1: After decades of people reporting a decline in religious influence on American public life, Pew found that 37% of U.S. adults now say it's on the rise. Views on that influence depend largely on respondents' politics. Three-quarters of Republicans say religion's influence on American life is positive, but fewer than 4 in 10 Democrats say it's a good thing. Pew also found that an increasing portion of U.S. adults, 17%, say they want Christianity to be the official religion of the U.S. The First Amendment to the U.S. Constitution, however, prohibits the establishment of an official religion. Jason DeRose, NPR News.
7: It's NPR. In Nebraska, a close Democratic primary election in the Omaha area has been called. Activist Denise Powell beat a crowded Democratic field. The race was too tight to call right away. She will face Republican Brinker Harding, who has been endorsed by President Trump. The Florida Fish and Wildlife Conservation Commission is temporarily halting all imports of sloths into the state. The move follows dozens of animal deaths tied to a previously planned sloth-themed animal park in Orlando. From Central Florida Public Media, Molly Durek reports.
10: Owners of the now-canceled Sloth World attraction were legally allowed to import wild sloths captured from their natural rainforest habitats in South America. But of those sloths, at least 55 died, according to state records and necropsy reports. Florida Representative Anna Eskimani says the 60-day import ban is a big first step toward keeping sloths safer, as most sloths imported into the U.S. come through the state.
11: Candidly, if you put the focus on the Port of Miami, you will be in a good posture to prevent this from happening. But whenever you block one passage, you know, others are created. We're also being realistic to the fact that this is an international issue.
10: Leading sloth experts recently came to Central Florida to meet with lawmakers and push for stronger animal welfare regulations. For NPR News, I'm Molly Durig in Orlando.
7: The National Weather Service is warning of the chance of severe thunderstorms in the central U.S. today. Forecasters say hail and damaging winds could hit parts of the plains. I'm Corva Coleman, NPR News in Washington.
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0: This is 1A. I'm Jen White. Mayors are uniquely aware of the innovations needed to make their cities run more efficiently. And when it comes to improving city life, from housing to public safety and city services, cost and limited resources can be major obstacles to realizing those innovations. In February, Bloomberg Philanthropies announced the winners of this year's Mayor's Challenge. A $1 million prize was awarded to 24 winners from 20 countries, representing 35 million people. They were selected from 630 entries. 1A spoke to some of the winners of the challenge at Bloomberg's City Lab conference in Madrid, Spain. The summit was held in April and convened mayors from across the globe to talk about the latest in city planning. I sat down with Fico Soto, mayor of Pasig in the Philippines, Lauren McClain, the Democratic mayor of Boise, Idaho, and Jordan Hill Lewis, the mayor of Cape Town, South Africa. The winners were chosen for the approaches they took to solving specific problems in their cities. I began by asking each mayor what the support of the program means for them and the cities they represent. Here's what they said, starting with Mayor Soto.
1: Well, it really means a lot. And first and foremost, it helps to push us innovate a little bit more than to think outside the box. I mean, our project is a floating park in the Pasig River, trying to create more open spaces, being creative in how we do it. And left to our own devices, we'd probably do things how we've always done things. But through the Mayor's Challenge of Bloomberg, we're pushed to do things a little bit more differently.
0: Mayor McClain, what about for Boise?
2: You know, I'd say just overall, before getting into the specifics of the project, being named one of the winners was just really exciting. And it meant so much. I could see it in the eyes and faces of my staff when we shared the news. And then to see them, even before they got that news, work so hard when we were winners in that first step, the finalists, work hard to create kind of this the pilot, if you will, the first steps of the program in that section, but then to hear that they had won. It'll be transformational for my city when we complete this work, but it's been really transformational for my staff.
0: And Mayor Hill Lewis for Cape Town.
3: I echo a lot of that. I think it's been hugely encouraging for the staff, who the teams of professionals who deal with really tough urban situations in the in a developing world, global South city. And I could just see how deeply encouraged and moved they were to have that recognition and that help. And it's really tackling a project that is going to meaningfully improve the quality of life of the city's poorest people, and which I think is replicable elsewhere in the world. So it was just a great experience to win, and I'm very grateful to Bloomberg Philanthropies.
0: Municipal budgets are historically, tight. I think it's fair to say you are often working with fewer resources than you actually need. So what does it mean to have an opportunity to pilot a program before building it out to scale? Mayor McClain?
2: Yeah, that's a great question, because especially nowadays, our budgets are becoming more constrained with rising costs. Our cities and region is one of the fastest growing in the country, so we have more people to serve. And the extras are the things that come off the plate, right? And when we're looking at tight budgets and there are basic things that we have to deliver on as a city, the things that we want to do become harder to do. And with this, a prize, it makes it possible for us to tackle something that we're really excited about, but that likely would, in this time of really tight budgets, have to go by the wayside.
0: And Mayor Hill Lewis, you're in a city with over 5 million residents.
1: Yes.
0: And so building out a program to scale is an enormous undertaking. So having this opportunity to try it first, test it, see if it works, and then expand it to the rest of the city,
3: yep.
0: What does that mean for you?
3: It's absolutely invaluable. We've got 1.2 million residents out of those 5 million that are living in informal settlements, which might not be a term familiar to listeners, but it's essentially people who live in, lean-to homes made of tin and wood that they've built themselves. It's very common in cities in the developing world, obviously very uncommon in the U.S. And that is where this project is located. Working in a community like that, delivering greater dignity, delivering better quality of life, is unbelievably tough. There's no predictable grid pattern. There's no formally laid out services like you're in my neighborhood. And so that having the ability to just really get down to the nitty-gritty and test something and try it until you get it right before you replicate it and waste money. That is just a super, super valuable. And in our case, the pilot is complete already and has been tremendously successful, which is also satisfying.
0: I want to get into some of the specifics of your projects. Mayor Soto, you worked with community members to address the chronic flooding in Pasig, and it's an issue that persists in the cities. Residents have sort of learned to live with the flood season. Explain a bit about the flooding challenges in Pasig.
1: Right, so our city is actually named after the river. The river traverses through six different cities, but interestingly enough, we're the city that's named after it. And so our origin story sort of is like tied, whether we like it or not, to the river. Unfortunately, in recent decades, flooding has become worse. And so from a place where people play, you know, in the riverside and where people swim, or they grew up around the area, now people are more afraid of the river, understandably so. And after the bigger floods, particularly in 2009, we've disconnected the people who live by the rivers to the river. And there are now river walls and such. So part of our project is really trying to reconnect people to our history, to our heritage, to our culture, and to the river again through these, by being creative. And we can't just remove the walls, but we can reconnect them by being creative in this.
0: And how important was it to have residents be a part of how this project was developed and implemented?
1: Yeah, I always say that our project is a floating park, but it's really a community engagement program disguised as a floating park project. The focus here is engaging our citizens in problem solving to come up with solutions that work for them in a sustainable manner. So it's not just like we're thinking of something and we're going to implement it, whether you like it or not. No, we're working with you, working with the people to figure out solutions to them.
0: Now, Mayor McLean in Boise, the challenge your city was presented with had to do with energy costs. When did you realize the scale of the energy cost problem and how it was related to broader questions around affordability in Boise?
2: When we look at affordability in Boise, we're thinking about the monthly budget of our residents. I mean, you've got limited dollars that you've got to figure out how to spend. And so some of that goes to housing, which we're addressing. A lot of that also goes to utilities. You've got transportation, all those pieces. So in my mind, and in the minds of our residents who are trying to make these tough decisions, utilities and housing go hand in hand in the affordability equation. And so we wanted to come up with a project that would allow us to connect those two in real time. So by talking with residents, hearing from them, stories that they, you know, cut off groceries at the end of the month to make sure that they could pay their multiple utility bills is really impactful. And so we set out to take advantage of a clean heat system we have, a direct source geothermal system that provides clean heat to 100 buildings downtown, but it's never been used for multifamily housing, affordable housing. We wanted to come up with a way to provide this affordable clean heat to folks living in affordable housing.
0: And Mayor Hill-Lewis, resident participation is also a central part of Cape Town's approach to addressing waste management. 10% of the city's residents, more than 5 million people, we should note again, live in these 649 informal settlements. You described them for us earlier. So when it comes to waste management, things are challenging for your city. So talk about some of the other challenges to providing city services to all those people.
3: Unbelievably challenging. I kept visiting this one particular informal settlement, and every time I just left downhearted. And eventually I said, you know what, something is not working here, and I can't keep putting another $10 million, another $10 million behind this problem. It's not sustainable. And I did a little informal, literally just went and knocked on some doors, and I said, can I chat to you about what's not working here? One of the first mothers that I spoke to said, well, the people who collect the waste, they don't even clock that it's a waste contractor. So they just see it as the city staff. So they see, you know, the city people that collect the waste never come down my street. They only stop at the corner down there. And if I don't come to them, then they don't collect my waste. Within just the first few conversations, I realized we've got this totally the wrong way around. We are doing this top-down design of a system which applies to, again, to a formal neighborhood and works perfectly in a formal neighborhood, but just doesn't work in this context, and we got to go the other way around.
0: Mm.
1: I have a question. Mayor, I'm so impressed at what you're doing in Cape Town with bottom-up problem solving. But has there ever been a time where the community came up with solutions that didn't work? Or has it always worked so far?
3: So far, I must say, this pilot has been a tremendous success. Wow. So just one of the most heartening and satisfying things is going back to that same informal settlement today, about 15 months later after those first conversations. And it is clean. It is clean and tidy and spotless. The parks are open again where they were just strewn with litter and rubbish before. It's all credit to that community who've really come alongside us.
1: Right. The reason I'm asking is that I'm actually thinking about implementing what they did in Cape Town, in Pasig City. And my experience is sometimes our technical experts and the people inside the city government, when we do community engagement, sometimes there's sort of friction in the opinions, and you know, the people who say, no, you should do it this way. Our experts or our people in-house will say, no, that's not going to work. So I was wondering how sort of that played out. But it's good to hear that it's been working. We're definitely going to try it.
0: You're listening to our conversation with Vico Soto, mayor of Pasig in the Philippines, Lauren McLean, the Democratic mayor of Boise, Idaho, and Jordan Hill Lewis, the mayor of Cape Town, South Africa. We sat down with them at the Bloomberg City Lab Summit in April in Madrid, Spain. Coming up, how are the mayors hoping to address housing issues in their cities? I'm Jen White. This is 1A from WAMU and NPR.

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6: This is 1A. I'm Jen White. Today, we're sharing our exclusive conversation from the CityLab Summit in Madrid. We spoke with a few of Bloomberg Philanthropy's 2025 Mayor's Challenge winners. The program provides funds to mayors across the globe to address their biggest city planning projects. We sat down with Lauren McLean, the Democratic mayor of Boise, Idaho, Vico Soto, he's the mayor of Pasig in the Philippines, and Jordan Hill Lewis, the mayor of Cape Town, South Africa. I asked the mayors about how they're addressing one of the biggest challenges when it comes to fulfilling their ideas for their cities, cost. Here's what they said.
7: As costs become more constrained, it's harder and harder for our city to engage in affordable housing work because we don't have funds from the state. But so that's why with this project and the housing land trust model that we've taken, it reduces the costs that the city has to expend. So we have the land. And we said, okay, we know we have goals of 1,250 affordable homes by this year, and we have more goals moving forward. And so we're going to put our land out for the best proposals. So the land is the city's, and we rent that to the developer. But then the developer is paying to build and coming up with that capital stack. He's using low-income housing tax credits for some of that. He takes out the loans. We've provided the land. And now when we think about the heating structure, this prize helps us advance this in a way because we didn't have that $1 million to figure out how we would extend the system and then build the prototypes to create this new billing model. That'll help us do that. But as the keeper of this utility, this is a Boise City utility from a geothermal perspective, we have the infrastructure in place once we have the model and the way to do it to be able to maintain the provision of heat to this development. And then we really hope ultimately to bring this to, you know, up to 10,000 more homes throughout the city for those that live above the geothermal system where we can expand it.
6: This makes me wonder about the communication strategy you've each used around these programs, because there's the infrastructure or the logistical side of the work, but there's also, especially I'm thinking in Cape Town and to a lesser degree perhaps in Boise, there's also just perhaps the cultural is not the right word, but there is a behavioral component attached to it as well. So how did you approach that with your residents? So it's like we're going to do this new thing, but this is what it requires of you.
8: Firstly, I think residents have to believe that you actually want to have a better quality of life for them, that you're invested in this. And that you want to really try and help solve this, because when you've lived in really tough living conditions and unhygienic living conditions for the longest time, you might think, well, this is just the way it is. This is how you grow up. And there's lots of kids who have lived their entire lives like that growing up. So having a conversation with the community to say, let's figure out a way that it doesn't have to be like this, that you can have your kids playing in clean streets. You can actually, that park over there that is now just a dump site, it can be a park. Let's do this together. But if we do this, we set up the system, we agree to hire these folk and redesign this whole thing, then we have to agree together that we're going to keep it clean, that we're going to, you know, try and stamp out the illegal dumping. And that has, by and large, as I said, it's early days. We're 12 or 15 months in. It has worked. Of course, with this prize, we're now going to try and scale it up to many other informal settlements and some much larger ones. So the social challenge and the communications challenge, the buy-in challenge becomes, multiplied. But that's hopefully that's the point of being in politics. If you're not going to tackle difficult things and try and improve things, then what are you really doing?
6: Well, I want to get into some of the specifics of your programs. And Mayor Soto, the idea of these floating parks, I haven't seen images of it yet, but describe what these would look like.
9: Well, we're not 100% final with the design yet. And actually, you know, we were talking about prototyping earlier and how it's important to try things on a small scale first. We're just trying to be creative. Initially, we saw unused barges in the Pasig River. Pasig used to be very industrial, now less and less. So we saw a lot of barges that were just parked on the sides of the river. Unfortunately, it looks like, well, it worked. The barges work as a prototype, but maintenance seems to be, it's going to be too expensive. So we were connected by our Bloomberg coach to a Danish architect who taught us a different technology that we can use, concrete floating pontoons. So, and that's what we're looking at now, and hopefully we finalize the design by this year and build by 2027.
6: Is there any concern about the safety of the water in the Pasig River? Because, I mean, we're talking about waterways that are rising after flooding. Mm-hmm. Yeah.
9: Exactly, and that's really why we're very intentional and careful with our conceptual design. We're making sure that it's safe, and that's actually

0: safe and not dizzying.
1: Now, Mayor McLean, Boise's solution to high utility bills, as you mentioned, is the city's geothermal heating system. Just explain a little bit more about how it will work and how it will lower costs.
2: So we have the largest direct source geothermal system in the country, the sixth largest in the world, and it heats 100 buildings downtown. Our city system does, but then it's also neat. The state capitol has a system. The Veterans Administration has a system. Then there's a private system that was the first in the world, built by residents about 100 years ago. Our system right now heats buildings, it heats City Hall, but we haven't used it to heat multifamily housing because the sub-metering issues present a problem. How are you going to kind of charge folks equitably and equally for just the heat that comes off water that runs through a system? So what happens is really hot water comes up, we pipe it through buildings, and it heats. So this expansion will allow us to try for the first time in the country, actually, a system that would heat 300 homes within a multifamily housing development, affordable homes. And the reason it saves money is because it's a clean, renewable heat that the city has the utility system for. And so they would be charged for the heating costs that actually we can show save quite a bit of money in the winter when you're using the system. And we're doing some feasibility work to see if ultimately we can use this in other housing developments for cooling, which would save even more money.
1: Were there infrastructure changes that had to happen at the city level to make this possible?
2: Yes. So a couple of things. First off, the big infrastructure changes, we have to extend the system. Mm-hmm. So that's a piece. We have a housing land trust program in the city where we put to meet our affordable housing goals, we look at the land that we have as a city that could be better used for homes than something else, and then put it out for the best proposals from private developers. And so we're working in partnership with a multifamily housing developer on city land. It's across from Boise State University, but the system isn't there. So that's the first infrastructure piece, is you got to just extend the pipes so you've got hot water over there. And then once it gets to the building, the infrastructure is, of course, the buildings are built differently because now you're heating with geothermal rather than a natural gas system. And then for the city, as the utility, we have to figure out how to bill for all these different individual units versus just for one building. And so that's what this first cycle, when we were finalists, the prototyping allowed us and my team to do, is figure out how that sub-metering and the billing would work, and while working with the developer to ensure that everything's set up right for the system to move into the building.
1: Mayor Hill-Lewis, you mentioned that you tested your waste management program in Dunoon, and that's a township that's north of Cape Town, or in the north of Cape Town. Waste management diverted 36% of organic waste, 51% of recyclable waste left by illegal dumping, but you also created 26 new jobs as part of that initiative. So how important was it to create employment opportunities in addition to creating a new waste management system?
3: All of those jobs came from the local community, which was very important to get the buy-in from the community where unemployment is very high. Unemployment in that community is probably north of 50%. That was really, really important. And then the primary purpose was not job creation. But we really wanted to show that, when you care about a clean community, when you care about recycling diversion, collecting plastics properly, that there is actually economic activity there, that you can sustain those jobs because of the recycling value of everything you collect. So I think it's an important aspect. It's not the core aspect, but a very important aspect of making this a success.
1: We're talking to Jordan Hill-Lewis. He's the mayor of Cape Town, South Africa, Vico Soto, mayor of Pasig in the Philippines, and Lauren McLean, the mayor of Boise, Idaho. I'm Jen White. You're listening to 1A. In hearing each of you describe your programs, there's a very strong connection to the issue of housing, which I think almost every mayor talks about. And Mayor Soto, when you look at the project you're developing in Pasig City, How does that connect to the housing challenges you face there and ensuring that residents can live across their lifespans in that city despite some of the challenges around flooding and perhaps affordability?
0: Well, housing is also a big, big challenge for us. We also have very large informal settler communities, not as large as Cape Towns, but on a smaller scale, we do have that problem as well. And one of the

0: things that we had to take into consideration when doing this project was, you know, we have to keep the people safe. That's the number one thing. We're very careful in how we do projects because a lot of the people in Pasig City actually live very near the river. And that's also precisely the reason why river walls were put up. So we're not just going to tear down the walls. We're not going to if we relocate them, it's going to be impossible. So we have to figure out ways to upgrade communities, without upheaving everything, as well as making it more livable for people. So actually this project, the primary objective is really to increase the level of livability in the city by creating more open spaces where kids can play, where the elderly can just hang out, which currently they don't have.
1: And Mayor Hill-Lewis, in Cape Town, housing costs have risen by 38% in the last 6 years. According to a report released by the city last year, 70% of Cape Town's housing stock is being used by short-term rentals and houses. But you've said in the past that banning companies like Airbnb, it doesn't work for your city because of the tourism revenue they bring in. So what solutions are you looking at to address the broader housing issues faced by Cape Town?
2: Yeah, so Cape Town, like most cities in the global South, I have no doubt it's the same in your city, Mayor. Is often a story of two cities side by side. I sometimes say Cape Town is half Munich, half Mumbai, because we have this really well developed, really quite wealthy part of the city where there's a very healthy housing market, very desirable places to live along the coast and around the mountains and. It's absolutely beautiful. And that's the area of the city, by the way, where there's so much tourist accommodation, right on the coastline. And then you've got this city where a million people plus are living in informality. So we've got, in a sense, two opposite housing challenges. On the one, you've got young professionals who are trying to live in that formalized and established part of the city mm-hmm. where housing costs are rising sharply because Cape Town is a desirable place to live and its tourism economy is absolutely booming. And on the other side, we've got this huge number of people who can't afford any housing at all. And we need to deliver fully subsidized housing, basically state-provided housing. And then we have the thing that underlies it all. And this is why we can't think of simplistic solutions around short-term rentals and so on. The biggest thing is unemployment. So the one part of our economy that is booming and providing so many new jobs is tourism. We've got so many tourists, and I'm very grateful, so many more American tourists. American tourism has grown by more than 40% over the last couple of years, owing to those new flight connections. So we're so grateful for that. And now 220,000 people in the city work in the tourism economy. It's a massive job provider. So there's no way that we can talk about kind of shutting down the tourism economy or doing anything to impinge its growth. What we need actually is to talk about how do we double it again? Because I want 450,000 people working in the tourism economy, not just 220,000. So ideally in Cape Town's future, we'll have many more tourists, hopefully many more of them from the States. We'll have many more tourism jobs, and then people will be able to afford more housing.
1: But do you worry that the increased tourism will also drive up costs for residents? So how are you balancing the two?
2: We're undoubtedly, we're seeing that happen. That's exactly what we're seeing happen. The most desirable neighborhoods, the tourist visitor neighborhoods, the housing costs are skyrocketing. And so what we have tried to do is focus on the only sustainable way to stabilize housing costs. And that is to make it easier to build things in the city. Yes, Cape Town has a beautiful natural heritage. We can't interfere with that. But it also should not be taking 2 or 3 years to get a permit to build anything. And that's what's happening. We also do have a program. I was interested to hear Mayor McLean saying the same thing about releasing city land. So we do have some old large parking lots in the city. Some unused land in those desirable neighborhoods that we are releasing for affordable housing, strictly for affordable housing. And some of those projects are coming to construction right now, which is encouraging to see. You know, in total, there are a couple thousand units, which sounds like a lot, but in the scale of a city of 5 million, the only sustainable thing we can do is make it much easier for the large scale providers of new housing stock to do so more cheaply and quickly.
1: We're sharing our conversation with three of the winners of the Bloomberg Philanthropies Mayor's Challenge. We sat down at the CityLab Summit in Madrid last month. We spoke to Vico Soto, mayor of Pasig in the Philippines, Laura McLean, mayor of Boise, Idaho, and Jordan Hill Lewis, the mayor of Cape Town, South Africa. Still to come, how do mayors hope to see their projects last beyond their terms? And what cooperation will they have with state and national governments to see their ideas through? I'm Jen White. This is 1A.

Taking a cross-country trip puts you eye-to-eye with the complexity of this country, its history, its people, and its mythology. Writer Isaac Fitzgerald takes us on his U.S. travels in his latest book, American Rambler, Walking the Trail of Johnny Appleseed. Next hour on 1A.

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7: Back to our conversation in a moment, but first a heads up about tomorrow. President Trump is in Beijing for a high-stakes summit with Chinese leader Xi Jinping. It's the first visit to China by a U.S. president since 2017 during Trump's first term. Tomorrow on the Friday News Roundup, we'll get into what the meeting is revealing about the U.S. and China relationship and China's role in the Iran war. We also want to hear from you. What questions do you have about the president's China trip? Call 855-236-1212. Or leave a message with our app, 1A Vox Pop, and we'll talk more tomorrow. Let's get back to our exclusive conversation from Madrid, Spain, with the winners of Bloomberg Philanthropy's Mayor's Challenge. We sat down with Jordan Hill Lewis. He's the mayor of Cape Town, South Africa. Fico Soto, mayor of Pasig in the Philippines. And Lauren McLean, the mayor of Boise, Idaho. Mayors are uniquely positioned to connect residents to the work governments are tasked with doing for us. People may lose trust in national politics, politicians, and institutions, but their relationship with local leaders and local government is often quite different. In the U.S., trust in the federal government has been declining for decades. According to the most recent survey from the Pew Research Center's National Election Study, only 17% of Americans trust the federal government to do the right thing just about always or most of the time. I asked Democratic Mayor McLean of Boise, Idaho, about the work she has to do to build trust with her residents. Here's what she said.
8: It is so important that to me that we demonstrate that government works for people. Because in this time of rising division, a lack of connection that people have to each other, they question more and more whether government's working. In order for our community to work at a time of rapid growth, to keep the soul of the city as it is, as we change, I have to be talking and listening to people. My team has to be demonstrating how much we care also about being a safe and welcoming city that addresses housing, that creates safe places for kids to play, that connects people by doing things as simply as planting trees so that people get outside and know their neighbors and feel a sense of connection. And then that helps us as well continue to demonstrate how much we care about the work and about the place that I call home, in our constant desire to strengthen the fabric of our community and the trust we have with one another.
7: Mayor Hill Lewis, what about for you? How much time do you find yourself spending just having the kinds of conversations Mayor McLean just described to help encourage people to trust the governmental system?
9: I really echo what Mayor McLean has said. It is really so important. And as I said, there's lots of people in South Africa who have been so let down. Remember, we've just come out of 35 years ago, transitioned into democracy from apartheid. And there's a lot of people who feel, this has not delivered what we thought the promise was. And they've lost hope. And so I think that is just a fundamental part of rebuilding that trust with the citizenry. I think a really important part of it is just getting stuff done. Yeah. So showing that you can that you can be trusted, rather than talking about it too much, because they've heard politicians talking about it and then coming and going over and over again. So just solving problems and showing that when you say something, you're going to do it, and that you're not going to overpromise and underdeliver. That, I think, builds trust over time.
7: Well, Philippine President Ferdinand Marcos Jr. revealed in 2024 that a government flood control program worth $9.2 billion had been plagued by corruption. And an internal audit found many of the 10,000 projects his government had overseen since 2022 had been shoddily built or not built at all. And Filipinos protested across the country last year over the corruption. More than 200 people died last year in the Philippines due to flooding. So, Mayor Soto, how does corruption on the national level affect public trust in the government at the local level?
10: For us mayors, what really matters is, or not even for us mayors, for the people in our localities and our cities, what they care about is if you've delivered the service or not.
7: But does it have an effect, that level of corruption have an effect on your ability to provide the services your residents need?
10: Well, obviously it has some effect, but again, at the end of the day, what people care about is, did the local government deliver the services that it's supposed to deliver? Did it deliver when my parents were sick? You know, did the local government help in paying my hospital bills? You know, things like that. So that's really what the people care about. And so we just have to focus on, there are things we can't control. What happens in the national level, yes, we can help, we can contribute. But, you know, again, at the end of the day, there are things beyond our jurisdiction and beyond our control. You know, we try to do our part. Even you mentioned the corruption scandal that rocked our nation starting last year. But, you know, we try to help solve the problem. We try to help expose the problem. Mm. But, you know, there are certain things that we just can't control. That's the reality of it. So we have to focus on delivering services and trying our best to be an example of government that delivers. And, you know, I'd like to think that we've been successful. Obviously, we've had our share of failures as well. But I think all in all, we've been progressing pretty well. And because of that, the people trust the local government. Or, I don't know, they can correct me if I'm wrong. But I think the people in Pasig City have a high level of trust in government because they see that we're, you know, maybe not 100% perfect. We haven't delivered 100% efficiently, but they've seen the progress and they've seen what we're trying to do. They've seen our level of transparency in our work. They've seen how we're trying to do things, even more than what we're trying to do. They've seen how we're trying to do things and how it's been delivering results. So despite everything that's happening at the national level, we're still able to work properly. We're still able to move forward. And, you know, these things, we talked earlier about community engagement, or as we like to call it, people's participation. That's a big part of why we're doing this, to build trust with the people, to get solutions that are inclusive and responsive to their needs and not just, you know, solutions and projects that are from the top down. So everything that we're doing, even when we're talking about floating parks, even when we're talking about linear parks and riverside redevelopment, it inevitably includes a level of trust building and making sure that you know, we're a government that delivers.
7: These floating parks in Pasig will be a major engineering and construction undertaking. Do you see the potential for job opportunities for your residents?
10: So the primary objective of our project isn't necessarily job generation, but it will create some local economic activity in the area. You know, bringing people together in general is going to create local economic activity. We're going to have even our investment office is going to work with the parks team, have some stalls there, offer microfinance loans and things like that. So it is going to generate some economic activity as well.
7: And Mayor McLean, did you have work to do convincing residents that geothermal energy was going to work for their homes, that it was going to be as reliable as other sources of energy they were accustomed to?
8: I mean, everybody that lives or works downtown knows that we have the system and there's great pride in the system. Now, and people embrace the system. Where we had to work with and have conversations about expanding the system was actually with the developer, because this will be a new kind of development for this developer, and I really appreciate the conversations we've had about their interest in trying something new, but also the challenges that it presents. And then we got to work in trying to figure out, even before we had this opportunity to apply for this prize, whether or not there was a way that we could work together to make this happen. And so there was curiosity on his part, a willingness to share the challenges that he had in working with us to provide affordable homes. And then my team was really great at getting to work to try to figure out, you know, where we could meet together and make this happen. Now with residents, my team knew that this was so important. I knew that this was so important. As I talk with Boiseans around the city, like how affordability is really impacting them. I ran 6 years ago on affordable housing and making sure that, you know, we had enough homes that folks could afford at Boise budgets, and continue to be so focused on that work. And it's amazing to open homes now that are affordable. But in this case, as utility costs have risen, we're hearing more from residents of those tough stories. I'm going to, you know, at the end of the month, groceries are going to be set aside to make sure I can pay that bill. Others just recognizing, as my staff sat down with them and talked about the potential savings if they had geothermal heat in their apartment, their reaction was what told us that, yes, this is something that we've got to try to do once and then figure out how to bring to scale. And so for them, they will see savings. And for us, we know that that is what they need. So it really is driving our desire to figure this out.
7: I'm really curious to hear each of you describe how you're building these projects or really anything you're working on so that it has a life beyond your time in office. And that kind of sustainability, I think, has to be built into the foundation of any project like this. So it survives from one administration to the next. I'll come to you first, Mayor Hill Lewis.
9: So I think in a large city, so much of the mayor's job is talking to the city teams about culture and about the standards that we should expect of the public service. So I will not be able to meet all 34,000 staff members in the city team in my term of office, probably even in two terms of office. But what I can do is try to leave a legacy where everyone understands what the standard expected of the city government and the public service should be. And the culture of care, most importantly, that's the one that I talk about most often. Because, you know, in my book, it's not possible to, if we just stick with this example, to go to an informal settlement and to see our fellow residents living in those conditions time and time again, year after year, decade after decade, and not say, no, we're going to change this. We're going to change this fundamentally. And so I just feel like if people have that basic commitment to an ethic of care and to very high standards that we have to try and be the best that we can be, and not settle for mediocrity, then that's actually going to be the most powerful legacy that you can leave. Because every program can be undone, every budget can be cancelled, everything that you think is set can be disrupted. Hopefully, if you can get that cultural and care DNA into the organization, that's much harder to disrupt and uproot.
7: We're talking to Jordan Hill Lewis. He's the mayor of Cape Town, South Africa. Vico Soto, mayor of Pasig in the Philippines. And Lauren McLean, the mayor of Boise, Idaho. I'm Jen White. You're listening to 1A. Mayor McLean, what about for you as you think about your project's life beyond your time in office?
8: You know, I think the mayor brought up a really important point, this is about delivering service for residents to meet the needs that they have today while setting up systems for tomorrow and beyond, whether it be developing affordable homes well in partnership with developers, whether it be figuring out rules to get out of the way so more homes can be built, setting goals to make sure that every kiddo can walk safely to a park within 10 minutes. Those are things that matter today, but I know will matter tomorrow, and it'll be carried on by the people of Boise. The time that I serve as mayor is temporary, yet the people at the city of Boise, our employees, are there for their careers. And they are the people that will continue to deliver the service. They share a deep commitment to our residents. I see it, I feel it when I walk through City Hall and through fire stations and police stations, that they are there to serve and they'll continue to serve.
7: And Mayor Soto, how are you thinking about the longevity of these floating parks? Climate change continues to evolve and affect our world. So there may be a time when the parks need to change in some way to continue to meet residents' needs. So how are you building that into your thinking?
10: Right. I'll digress a little bit. In my first month as mayor back in 2019, I visited a fairly new clinic that was built by the previous administration. And we went inside and the city health officer told me, "Mayor, there are 6 beds in this room. But if the door over here was moved 2 meters to the right, we could have had 9 beds." Mm-hmm. And I think a big part of what we've done in the last 7 years was really to build our institutions to become better in terms of better planning, consultation between the engineering department and the so-called end users who are going to use the buildings and the projects. It's the same thing that we're trying to do with the river parks or the floating parks, consulting everyone, making sure that the design is inclusive and has the input from the community and the people who are actually going to use it. I'm finishing up my term. My constituents often get mad at me these days when I say I'm excited to end my term in 2028. We're term limited. We're only allowed 3 terms of 3 years. So I'm ending my 9 years in June 30, 2028. So I have to think about continuity. I have to think about sustainability of programs. Certain things can change when new administrations come in. And that's okay to some extent, but we want to make sure that the good things, especially the positive reforms that we've started in institutional thinking about, you know, long-term positive changes, even with procurement, with the planning of the city budget, we've included people, even civil society organizations, opening up our budget to the scrutiny and suggestions of civil society. I think that's really, you know, the meat of what we've established. Yeah, we've had infrastructure projects. Floating park is going to be great. But at the end of the day, the legacy that we're going to leave is the systems that we've improved that will allow for better services in the future.
7: That was Vico Soto, mayor of Pasig in the Philippines. Laura McLean, she's the Democratic mayor of Boise, Idaho. And Jordan Hill Lewis, the mayor of Cape Town, South Africa. They each were awarded $1 million from Bloomberg Philanthropies as part of this year's Mayor's Challenge. We spoke to them at the Bloomberg City Lab Conference in Madrid, Spain last month. Remember, the 1A podcast is a great way to catch up on anything you might have missed. It's where you'll find our best guests and stories each day. Today's producers were Arfi Getty and Maya Garg. This program comes to you from WAMU, part of American University in Washington, distributed by NPR. I'm Jen White. Todd Zwillick is with you tomorrow for the Friday News Roundup. Hope you tune in. Thanks for listening, and we'll talk more soon. This is 1A.

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1: Inflation soars and President Trump shrugs it off. 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Also, the redistricting fight has Democrats worried, and what the U.S. response to Hunter virus tells us about our readiness for the next pandemic. 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
1: American story is complex and messy, and its telling often incomplete. But some journeys can lead us to a more complete accounting of our history. From WAMU and NPR in Washington, this is 1A. Hi, I'm Jen White. Today on 1A, we take two road trips together. First with New York Times bestselling author Isaac Fitzgerald. His new book, American Rambler, Walking the Trail of Johnny Appleseed, takes us on a cross-country journey, much of it on foot. Along the way, Fitzgerald looks to uncover the truth behind the mythology of the American origin story and uncovers truths about himself. Later, the Library of Congress today announced the new inductees to its National Recording Registry. We kick off our Sounds of America series with a trip to the National Audiovisual Conservation Center. That's after this news.
6: Live from NPR News in Washington, I'm Corva Coleman. Chinese President Xi Jinping hosted President Trump for a state banquet in Beijing. This came after their day of meetings. Both countries released statements. China said the issue of Taiwan should not be mishandled. That could risk conflict between the U.S. and China. During his banquet remarks, Xi emphasized cooperation. He's heard here through an interpreter.
7: We both believe that the China-U.S. relationship is the most important bilateral relationship in the world. We must make it work and never mess it up. Both China and the United States stand to gain from cooperation and lose from confrontation.
6: The White House released a statement also emphasizing cooperation, but it made no mention of Taiwan. During his banquet remarks, President Trump offered the Chinese leader and the First Lady an invitation.
8: Thank you again, President Xi, for this beautiful welcome. And tonight it is my honor to extend an invitation to you and Madam Peng to visit us at the White House this September 24th. And we look forward to it.
6: Trump departs China tomorrow. The Trump administration is withholding $1.3 billion in Medicaid payments to California. NPR's Jacqueline Diaz reports the administration is demanding that states prosecute Medicaid fraud.
9: Vice President J.D. Vance announced these actions as part of his role as the administration's fraud czar. He said the White House is targeting California because it isn't taking fraud seriously. The administration is sending letters to all 50 states. It's threatening to freeze funding to the state's Medicaid programs unless they aggressively go after Medicaid fraud. As part of this crackdown, the administration is also imposing a six-month freeze on some new Medicare enrollments by hospice and home care providers. Jacqueline Diaz, NPR News.
6: There's a new name for a medical condition that affects more than 170 million women worldwide. NPR's Allison Aubrey reports it's now called polyendocrine metabolic ovarian syndrome.
10: The syndrome is characterized by fluctuations in hormones and weight, as well as reproductive issues and skin conditions. For many years, it's been called polycystic ovary syndrome, or PCOS. But many women who struggle with the condition do not have an increase in abnormal cysts on the ovary, and this led to delays in diagnosis when doctors or patients did not know to look for the broader set of symptoms. Experts say it's important that the new name avoid reproductive terms that can heighten stigma and lead to confusion. A transition period will include an education and awareness campaign. The journey of the name change to polyendocrine metabolic ovarian syndrome is documented in a report in The Lancet. Allison Aubrey, NPR News.
6: You're listening to NPR News from Washington. The Federal Aviation Administration says it will put transponders in vehicles working at airports. This comes after two Air Canada pilots were killed at LaGuardia Airport in New York in March. Their jet collided with an airport fire truck that did not have a transponder. The Senate has confirmed Kevin Warsh as the next chair of the Federal Reserve, mostly on a party line vote. Warsh had already won confirmation this week to be a Fed governor. He will succeed Jerome Powell, whose term as Fed chair ends tomorrow. Senate Democrats have expressed concern over whether Warsh will serve independently from President Trump. A team of scientists believes they found evidence of what may have amounted to an ancient root canal in Neanderthals. Ari Daniel has more.
11: Researchers unearthed a nearly 60,000-year-old Neanderthal tooth, a molar, in a Siberian cave. It had a deep hole on the biting surface. When the team looked more closely, they noticed microscopic radial grooves that they think may have been artificially created by drilling into the tooth to deal with a cavity, perhaps. Rachel Kalischer is a bioarchaeologist at UC San Diego who wasn't involved in the research. She's open to the idea that Neanderthals were capable of treating cavities.
12: It's certainly believable, but I'm not sure that the evidence that they provide is necessarily the smoking gun.
11: Kalischer agrees the hole was likely produced by a stone tool, but she can't be sure it was done intentionally. For NPR News, I'm Ari Daniel.
6: And I'm Corva Coleman, NPR News from Washington.
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16: This is 1A. I'm Jen White. How do you learn about the United States? Not just the big cities, but the small towns, the tucked away places you might drive past without knowing they're there. How do you separate truth from legend and figure out what's missing from the story this country tells about itself? Here's what one of you thinks.
17: I really, truly believe that the only genuine way to appreciate where you're from is to see everywhere else. It shows in the differences that we have in different areas of the country and the world. But also, it shows the similarities, you know, there's things that kind of just, echo, the places I've grown up and, you know, that there's places that I remind me of where I grew up that I seek out and I look for, you know, diners, mom and pop shops, hole in the walls. I'm taking Denver with me everywhere I go, the things that I loved about it, and even the things that I missed when I was away and further from home.
16: Thanks for that message. Author Isaac Fitzgerald found himself on a journey, much of it on foot, from Massachusetts to Indiana. Along the way, he grappled with the stories we tell about this country, its complexity and mythology, and the story he tells about himself and the people he loves. He captured his experience in the new book, American Rambler, Walking the Trail of Johnny Appleseed. Isaac is also the author of the New York Times bestselling memoir, Dirtbag Massachusetts. He drove to Washington, D.C., and joins us in studio to talk about his new book. Isaac, welcome back to the program.
13: Jen, thank you so much for having me back. I'm so excited to talk with you.
16: Me too. Well, we'd love to hear from you. If you took a long trip by foot or otherwise, and it changed the way you look at the world, tell us about it, 1A@WAMU.org. So, Isaac, I was thinking about our conversation from nearly 4 years ago about Dirtbag Massachusetts. And in that memoir, you're trying to put the pieces of your past together to help you make sense of your present. And the last time we spoke, you said this about your religious upbringing.
18: When I move through the world, I know I am carrying Catholic teachings with me. No matter what my relationship is with the official organization, with the institution, I know love, kindness, taking care of your neighbor, trying to extend the empathy that you would hope others would extend to you is a core philosophy in me, and one that I am in no rush to dismantle.
16: Now your new book, American Rambler, starts with these words: I've been drinking a bit less and praying a lot more than I used to. What was happening in your life when you embarked on this journey?
13: So I was coming to terms with the ways in which, despite maybe a lifetime of trying to separate how I'm different from my parents, the things that I had actually inherited from them. Mm-hmm. And it's so wonderful to hear that clip of our previous conversation because, one, I remember that conversation so fondly. But two, it points to exactly what I was going through, which was kind of this acceptance of a growing interest in faith in myself. So my parents were both religious people, and I was raised in the Catholic Worker, but I definitely kind of gotten away from the church, as I mentioned in that clip, while also still keeping some of the teachings. And around the time of the pandemic, which is also when I embraced another inheritance from my parents, which is walking and something I care about deeply, I was doing what I would only admit to myself at the time as talking to the sky. And I would only say that I was talking to the sky. And it took a little time for me to accept, no, Isaac, what you are doing, which you did a lot as a child, and which you did a lot as with your parents and a lot especially with your mother, is praying. And it was an acceptance of faith. Again, looking however faith looks to you, whether it is through an organization or an institution, or if it is more of that one-on-one talking to the sky or a bond with nature. And I was accepting the fact that I was more and more interested in looking at things bigger than me and holding space for the unknown, because that's so much of what prayer is for me. Is it's not just about processing your own thoughts and your own feelings, which it does really help with, but it's also about processing those things that are unknown, that are mysterious and might forever be mysterious. And so that was growing in me at the time, at the beginning of this journey, as was my interest in putting one foot in front of the other, because during the pandemic, they were very much like, outside is an okay place to be. And I was living in New York City at the time, and I started walking 20,000 steps a day.
16: Which is just an amazing amount of distance to travel. But when I think about Dirtbag Massachusetts and American Rambler next to each other, it reads as though walking has become a spiritual ritual or practice for you in some way. How would you describe it?
13: I describe it as if in a way my body itself is a church. And walking so often brings me a sense of peace, because for many different reasons, but one of the reasons is it feels like what my body was made to do. It's something so simplistic. It costs no money in a world where everything seems to be costing more and more money. And it allows me to explore the world at what my friend Garnett Cadogan, who's a wonderful writer, describes as a human pace. And the ritual of it, the repetition of it, is something that I find very important in my life, as it eases basically what I would call an itchy
18: loud mind. Mm. And it gives me something that I can do instead of sitting around, especially in this age of screens and where it's really tough to look at the news. And instead of just sitting there and wallowing in despair, I get out into the world and I'm able to connect with it in a, again, to use Garnett's phrase, a human pace. And so that is what walking has come to be for me. And it's something that also is a way to connect me, like I said, with my parents. Because when I was growing up, we grew up in a shelter for the unhoused in Boston, run by the Catholic Worker. I spent a lot of time in a soup kitchen called Haley House, and then eventually in a halfway house called John Larry House. But my parents were always taking me out into the woods because that's the vacation we could afford, which is to say a free vacation. But we would go out. Often my father would take me on these big, long walks, and he'd tell me these long, meandering stories because when you're little, you got little legs, and he's trying to get you to keep up with him and not sit on the stump and be like, what are we doing? But genuinely, that connection has been so important to me.
16: The companion on this travel, and I'm calling him a companion, although he wasn't physically there with you, is John Chapman, who most of us would know as Johnny Appleseed. And he's this complex figure because he at once represents this idealized version of a certain type of American spirit, you know, explorer, entrepreneurial, kind, humble, deeply religious. If you're a person of a certain age, including myself, you'll probably recognize this Disney song, The Lord's Been Good to Me. It's from the 1948 animated Disney short about Johnny Appleseed.

0: why did you want to walk the path he walked?
1: So when the pandemic was happening, I was walking those 20,000 steps a day, and I wrote a piece for The Guardian about it, and it got this explosive reaction, more so than anything else I had written before. So I knew there was something of interest there. I knew that I had tapped into something. So much of the reason why I write is to give other people what books gave me and still continue to give me throughout my life, which is to make me feel less alone in the world. So when I put that piece out, the reaction told me, oh, this is a connection. This is a connecting habit that so many people are interested in. And so I recognized immediately there was something there. And I was talking with my wife, Kelly Farber, and she was like, well, is there some kind of structure, like a container for your next book or scaffolding for you to hang a story on? Because we knew I wanted to keep examining my family's legends. And she was like, is there any walker that was really important to you in your life? And immediately I had this childhood connection with Johnny Appleseed because he was born near where I was born. And when you're young, you get fascinated by anybody that kind of made it out of your area and became a national figure. And I was like, oh, Johnny Appleseed. And she just went, that's not a real guy. That's like Paul Bunyan. And I was like, actually, and he's a real guy. His name is John Chapman. And we immediately looked into him. There are three things. The walking, he was also a man of faith, and I was very interested in writing more about faith. And the last thing, which was that Disneyfied version that we were just talking about, mm-hmm. and we'll talk more about, mm-hmm. they'll tell you, oh, it was for apple pies, it was apple tarts, it was apples for the horses, apples, apples, apples, westward expansion, all good, apples. No, it was apples for alcohol. It was all alcohol. It was alcohol all the way down. And once I remembered that from Michael Pollan's book, The Botany of Desire, once I remembered that fact, I was like, okay, we have a trifecta here. Here is somebody that I relate to and I want to examine more because I want to separate legends from fact. Let's go.
0: Well, that complexity is really interesting. You write in your book, to live in America is to live in a legend. How do you think the mythology surrounding Chapman's story relates to the broader mythology about this country, especially as we approach this 250th anniversary of the signing of the Declaration of Independence?
1: So that's when so many things started falling into place for me, because one, his path and the where he traveled gave me an excuse to go look at the country at an eye level, which I was very, very excited to do. Again, to kind of walk away from loneliness, to walk away from isolation, because the pandemic had so many of us just sitting around alone. I wanted to go out and look at the country at an eye level. So that was the excuse that it gave me. But once I started researching him properly, that's when I started realizing, oh, he was born around the time of the Revolutionary War. His father was a Minuteman, and the ways in which he got Disneyfied but was such a more complex and therefore interesting character is true to the history that we are taught as children. This country is Disneyfied for us in so many different ways, but it's actually when you look at the complexity that you can experience some of the better parts of it as well. This kind of hope, this inspirational way of looking at the world that we fall short of so, so often, and that's what I wanted to dive into.
0: We're talking to Isaac Fitzgerald, New York Times bestselling author of the memoir Dirtbag Massachusetts. His new book, American Rambler, Walking the Trail of Johnny Appleseed, is out now. Coming up, loss, grief, and what it means to find the place that feels like home. That's just ahead. This is 1A.

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4: This is 1A. I'm Jen White. We're here with Isaac Fitzgerald. He's the author of the New York Times bestselling memoir, Dirtbag Massachusetts. His new book, American Rambler, Walking the Trail of Johnny Appleseed, is out now. You know, we were talking about the Disneyfication of Johnny Appleseed. And as you're traveling from Massachusetts to Indiana, this trail he walked, you make note of what's missing. So as you're sharing your experience and the history that evolved along this trail, you're also trying to fill some gaps. As you were writing, how did you wrestle with creating space with the parts of the story that have been erased from American history?
5: So the beauty of history is that actually almost always somebody has told it. You just have to know where to look, and you just have to know where to, not just the right questions to ask, but who to ask them of. Because so often people just look at that top line history and they go, oh, well, them's the facts.
4: Right.
5: It's always so much more complex than that. So a few of the things that helped out were historical societies around the way. God bless. Historians come in all shapes and sizes, but often in these small towns, we are talking about women who are volunteering to try and keep their communities' histories for the next generation, and also acknowledging the ways in which they are complex. And so I went to so many different historical societies and found more and more information, almost as if they were waiting. Oh, thank you so much for coming in and kind of talking to us about that. The other parts of it, I recognize that in elementary school, it's so often, oh, here's a little Revolutionary War, something, something, something, westward expansion, Civil War, and moving on. And that's, and I realized this, the Disneyfication, basically Johnny Appleseed was used as the Mickey Mouse of westward expansion. And there was a lionization of him after his death in a way that I do not think he would have loved, that was used to really wipe under the rug the genocide and brutality that happened as white colonizers moved westward into Native American territories on this, again, manifest destiny action. And those stories are there. It's just about getting to the right books, getting to the right people to talk about those stories, because those stories are not forgotten. It's just not so often taught in public schools. Because again, I think that's part and part of this book and part of the ways that I look at my own family is there's this want to kind of turn away from the tough stuff and only focus on the bright. But when you look at both together, that's when you get a clearer picture of this country, which again, we're 250 years, it's an experiment. And it's an experiment that so often falls short of its own ideals. But it's in talking about falling short of those own ideals that you can discover some of the better aspects of it. And to ignore complexity, I think, is to really do ourselves a disservice.
4: You know, you find yourself in lots of small towns and rural areas as you're traveling. And sometimes people there are very warm. Sometimes they're not immediately welcoming of this scruffy outsider with a backpack who just sort of wanders in looking for clam chowder or a Dunkin' Donuts matcha latte. But small towns in the U.S. often get flattened in media narratives. They're presented in a certain way, primarily white, often poor, often full of people who are trying to get out.
5: Mm-hmm, mm-hmm.
4: What did you find in your travels that supported or challenged that narrative?
5: So often, it was the best part of the book for me, and it was really where I discovered the most. Again, seeing the country at an eye level, I found so much kindness. I found so much hospitality. I found so much diversity. And yeah, I found a lot of people that were like, I'm just fine. Like, please do not. It's all right. We are happy with our local community economy the way that it is. We watch out for one another. I saw the ways in which America in these overlooked sections are dealing with either drug use issues or lack of health care, and the way that they show up for one another and often would even show up for a stranger. So Johnny Appleseed never had a home address. He never had a home. He just relied on either sleeping outside or the kindness of strangers who would then become friends. And that was part of my journey. I set out to follow those exact same ideals, which was I was either going to sleep outside or I was going to meet people who opened their home to me. And my father, I won't lie, he was like, well, you're going to get shot. But actually, what I really discovered was a lot of love, kindness, and curiosity out there. Not all the time. There's, of course, always going to be some jerks. But there's so much community out there. And that's why this book, at the beginning, it's me walking in loneliness. But as the book goes on, I hope it feels like it opens up because it is me walking towards community and fellowship.
4: You alluded to some of your family's complicated history. And that's part of this mm-hmm. story, too. When you were last on, I asked you what it meant to write a memoir when the story you were sharing wasn't just your own. And here's part of what you said.
5: This book, in my mind, is part of an ongoing conversation. And one of the most important conversations in my life right now is with my parents. And so I got extremely lucky in that they were accepting of this book, and we are still talking about this book. And my mother's reaction especially was so important to me. What she wrote me an email after reading it, and she said, I'm so sorry, which is something I was probably waiting a long, long time to hear without even knowing it. The next line, though, that she said was, I had no idea you were carrying this. And that became so important to me because I got to realize in her shoes how looking at me, my life was going on, I was doing better. She just figured maybe this was all in the rearview mirror. So to talk about sharing my mother's story, which I do very much in this book, and what I would say is our story, my relationship with her, it gets to the next email. So she sent me this wonderful, heartfelt email. The next day, she sent me an email.

0: to show them grace and empathy in that moment. Something I think about all the time is when I was young, they were my whole universe. And 4 years to an 8-year-old is forever. Yeah. 4 years to adults can just be a rough patch. And so there's an imbalance when a parent is having a hard time and the child is having a hard time, much like I was talking about with the short legs and keeping up. And so for me, this book started out as an attempt at showing my parents as more three-dimensional characters, showing my childhood in these more three-dimensional ways. I was going to reference the canoeing trips. I was going to reference the walks that we took in the White Mountains. I was going to reference the camping. And that's how this project really started as well, this kind of ode to the ways in which my family is so much more complex than I sometimes give it credit for. That said, this year was a difficult one for my family. And one of the best things about writing a book is you put it out into the world and people then get to give you their reactions to it. And my friend Ada Calhoun, who's a wonderful writer, she read it and she said, this is a grief memoir in reverse, because it is still me and my family, even while looking at the brighter moments of our life together and these conversations that I'm so grateful that I've been getting to have. It's also about the ways that mental illness and isolation can sometimes still have a devastating effect both on individuals and families. And when that happened, it made it so much more important to me that this kind of through line and thread of care for one another and desire to open up to one another and not be isolated and not be fearful on the local level, on the personal level, and as a country, to not try to just put guards up and shields up, but to actually open ourselves up to one another became a real central message for me.
1: You had an ending planned for this book, and it's clear when you read it where that first ending was. Mm. But then life took an unexpected turn.
0: That's right.
1: Your father calls to tell you your mother has died by suicide. You return to Massachusetts to help him with the arrangements. The following days kind of pass in a blur. And you write, quote, I was, of course, going through an onslaught of emotions. My mom was sick. She had been sick for a long time. But what I tried to hold in my heart and will do my damnedest to hold in my heart going forward is that she was brave. Hmm. I know you called her Ma, but what was her name?
0: Susan Fitzgerald.
1: And how did you see and experience Susan's bravery?
0: Growing up as a child, I got to see some of the harder moments of her life. It's like I had a front row seat to some of the sickness that she was dealing with. And sometimes that could feel really big, and it could feel almost like our secret, something that she and I would only keep between the two of us. But I also saw how she made sure that I always had a roof over my head. I also saw how she made sure that she got to her job, oftentimes with me right by her side because she could not afford childcare. I saw the ways in which she kept showing up and remained hopeful in spite of some very, very bleak circumstances over the course of her life. And I got to watch as she worked incredibly hard to improve her life and improve my life and improve our family's life. Later in life, she and her older sister went back to that family farm because they were caring for their mother. And this is something that's happening across the country. Medical care allows for so many of us to be living longer than ever before. And so you have people in their 60s and their 70s and even older still caretaking parents who are in their 90s. Or my grandmother lived to the age of 101. Mm-hmm. And it's a conversation that I think we need to look at more directly because so many people are struggling with this. So many people have that story of, well, this is what I need to do and this is my burden and I will hold it in silence. My mother and her older sister and then their two sisters were doing incredible work to care for their own mother. I wish that it had been a story of more community and more people coming together to help with that. And I wish that my mother had felt more able to share the pain that she was in while suffering through this. That said, over the course of her life, she built so many beautiful friendships. She built so many beautiful relationships. She had so much, she was so, so smart and so brilliant. And I know she was so beautiful to me about Dirtbag. She understood as a reader, as a lover of books, that the truth is a block of wood. What happened is a block of wood, and she was so accepting of the fact that the statue she would carve out of it would look different than the statue that I would carve out of it. And the conversations we had after that book came out into American Rambo.

0: She was so supportive of this book. Half the Johnny Appleseed books I had were her just sending them to me. She was so excited about the book that was going to be about the canoeing and the camping trips. And that support and that love is something I really got to experience and I'm going to be grateful for the rest of my life. Even though at the end, the woman that I love, the woman that cared for me, the woman that raised me, the woman that taught me how to pray, the woman that gave me a love of books is also the woman that took my mother off of this earth.
1: We're here with Isaac Fitzgerald. His new book, American Rambler, Walking the Trail of Johnny Appleseed, is out now. In my experience, one of the most challenging things about losing a parent is that it feels like there are these conversations you never got to finish. Are there conversations you're still having with her even now?
0: Oh, yeah. Yeah, no, when I talk to the sky, I'm talking to her all the time. And I will, and to be tremendously honest, and again, in the name of three-dimensional existence, sometimes I'm still angry. Yeah. Sometimes I'm mad. But I still have these conversations with her ongoing. But the thing that I am so grateful for is I had so many conversations with her before she took her own life in February of 2023. But I was up there in January, genuinely with another friend who was taking care of his mother, who had grown up very impoverished. And so she was in a state-run facility, and the nurses are doing the best that they can. So I was there to help him with his mother, not knowing truly the depths of my own mother's pain at that time. But she and I got to spend one whole beautiful day together. We walked, we talked. It was cold, but we spent so much of that day outside. We sat in the living room. She hugged me goodbye, and I'm going to remember that hug for the rest of my life. She held me for a long time. I don't think I realized it at the time, but that day was her way of saying goodbye. But the fact that I had that day, so many people don't get a final conversation with a loved one before they pass away. So that in its own way was such a gift. But no, I still talk to her. I talked to her right before I came in here and asked for a little luck. I talk to her all the time.
1: Both Dirtbag Massachusetts and American Rambler present you as a bit of a roamer. Someone who doesn't necessarily like the feeling of grass growing under his feet, but it also feels like you have this deep desire for community and connection and safety. You write in American Rambler, "I want to live my life wild and free, but I don't want to die on someone else's floor like Chapman did." Mm-hmm. So even if you're roaming and you still have that desire, you want to know where home is. So what, where, or who is home for you?
0: So genuinely, I believe my obsession with this comes from my childhood in so many different ways. But one of them was growing up in this area, in the shelter for the unhoused in Boston, Massachusetts. And again, on paper, you would think that that was the roughest part of my childhood, and it really wasn't. It was actually, that is where my love of community comes from. That soup kitchen was bustling. We were surrounded by people all the time. So I think there's a reason why my whole life I'm out there trying to seek community and kind of stay away from isolation. Whereas when we moved to North Central Mass and we're on that farm, that's when things felt a little more isolated. What I loved about John Chapman as I researched him is I realized he was very similar. He spent so much time alone. He walked alone. He never picked up a companion, save for, you know, some legends about he had a pet wolf. But also, clearly, he loved community. He was proselytizing. He was a man of faith. He would come to people's. He would stay by their hearth. He really enjoyed community as well. There was this great juxtaposition in him and that I think is also in myself and so many of us. And again, in this country, I discovered as I was working on this book that while I do love being a man, a leaf on the wind, a rambling, gambling man, I am more interested in finding stability. And then that can be its own type of adventure. Another friend who read this book called it Dirtbag Massachusetts was a coming of age story. American Rambler is a coming of middle age story. And so my home, and I'm very lucky, she's my girlfriend at the beginning of the book, she's my wife by the end, Kelly Farber, and I are going on a great adventure, which is finding a place that I feel safe and loved.
1: Well, that's Isaac Fitzgerald. He's the New York Times bestselling author of the memoir Dirtbag Massachusetts. His new book, American Rambler, Walking the Trail of Johnny Appleseed, is out now. Isaac, I could talk to you for hours, but it's always great to have you. Thank you.
0: Thank you so much for the best conversation about this book and the best conversation 4 years ago about Dirtbag Massachusetts. You're the best, Jen. Thank you.
1: Still to come, 1A kicks off our annual Sounds of America series with our own sojourn down to Culpeper, Virginia. We take you inside the National Audiovisual Conservation Center, the place where the nation's audio and visual treasures are stored and preserved. That's just ahead. This is 1A.
2: I'm ashamed of you. You got the stuff to see you through? Why, you got all the seeds you're needing, and for pretty darn good reading. There ain't nothing finer than your book. Here's a mighty handy bonnet. Even got a handle on it. Turn it upside down and you can cook. So, come on, son, and get

0: When ICE descended upon Minneapolis earlier this year, community support groups raised millions of dollars to help immigrants pay rent and buy groceries. After agents left, the donations dried up, but the need has not.
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7: What are the sounds of America? Martin Luther King Jr.'s I Have a Dream speech. Tracy Chapman singing Fast Car. The Giants' shot heard round the world walk-off home run in 1951. The Super Mario theme song. Each year, the National Recording Registry at the Library of Congress selects 25 pieces of sound to add to its collection. Songs, speeches, symphonies, and beyond with historical and cultural importance. It's an audio hall of fame of sorts, and those examples were all picks in the past years.
8: To be able to highlight history through recorded sound is also a way for us to make sure that people know that these audio treasures are worthy of preservation for all time, just like the books and the manuscripts and film that we preserve.
7: That's the 14th Librarian of Congress, Carla Hayden, who oversaw this project for 9 years. Each spring, 1A has worked with Hayden and the Library of Congress to bring you a look at some of the year's honorees and why they mattered to the American story. This year, the Library of Congress looks a little different. President Trump fired Carla Hayden in May 2025, with the White House citing her efforts in the pursuit of DEI. You can hear all our past Sounds of America interviews with Hayden at the1a.org. But we are continuing our annual series this year with a look at the 2026 class of honorees by sitting down with Rachel Stolce. She's the head of the National Audiovisual Conservation Center in Culpeper, Virginia, which houses and preserves the Library of Congress's audio and video artifacts. Rachel and her team took me and 1A producer Michael Falero on a tour.
9: It's hard to see from the outside, but it's 416,000 square feet. It has a great history because the original part, which you can't see, was a Federal Reserve building built to house enough currency to replenish the east side of the United States, east of the Mississippi, in the event of a nuclear disaster.
7: About 75 miles southwest of Washington, D.C., the campus of the National Audiovisual Conservation Center is located at the site of a decommissioned Cold War-era bunker. The facility blends into a wide open landscape of pastures.
9: I'd like to say they scraped the mountains off, built the vaults, and then scooped it all back on top.
7: Now those vaults, built for nuclear war, are filled with every kind of sound imaginable, millions of items.
9: So we have 10.8 million items here at the Packard campus in Culpeper, and that's all of moving image, recorded sound together. Recorded sounds alone is about 4 million. So that's wax cylinders and amber tapes and cassette tapes and open reel quarter-inch reels. Melissa jokes that I say this word too much, but dictabelts, which were like a short-term, I think of it like a Polaroid for sound, but they're these like beautiful little clear red, blue, and purple pieces of plastic that you would never know had sound on them.
7: Rachel brought us to a table of audio tapes, discs, and recordings. Some of them are inductees to the National Recording Registry this year.
9: So we pulled a few different things. The Henry Mancini, this particular item is on the registry. Roseanne Cash is coming on this year. This particular fight is on the registry as well, but as you can see, it's on a disc. And the other two cool things I pulled, just again, not just music, we have preserved, just for y'all, 1970s and 80s NPR on quarter-inch open-reel audio tape.
7: Oh, my goodness.
9: This is NPR. So I thought for your specific benefit, this would be a really great item to see.
7: Along with Roseanne Cash, this year's 25 honorees include Chaka Khan, Ruth Brown, and Beyoncé. I asked Rachel to walk me through what stands out in this year's chosen recordings.
9: So in general, the librarian really wants to think about a representation of recordings that have been culturally significant, historically important, and that have lasted. So to be considered, it has to be at least 10 years old, right? And then you really see that impact that's happened. So taking Spike Jonze, who was a band leader who created satirical music, who also makes really fun music with cowbells and hiccups and all sorts of crazy noise, that represents one component, I think. But then as you hear these discussions ongoing, making sure that like really crucial parts of our history, important musicians from Ruth Brown to Kay Ballard to the Go-Go's, right? Mm-hmm. Really considering where there are gaps in the registry and also listening to the board's recommendations that have, you know, so much weight coming into those.
7: And just remind us of the submission process, how these pieces of sound get considered.
9: Yeah, so there are a couple of different ways that we do this. So there's a public nomination process, which we welcome everybody to participate in. There are five new additions this year that came from that public nomination process. And then we do have this really remarkable, talented, smart group, the Preservation Recording Board, which is full of people from the industry, the audio recording side, musicians, historians, scholars. And they each spend, literally, they have different study groups for different genres. And they spend a year coming together, like, and then they will vote on it. And all of this goes to the Librarian of Congress.
7: So, Risha, one of the inductees this year is Roseanne Cash's The Wheel from 1993. Tell us about that piece of sound and why it made it on the list this year.
9: Yeah, I think that was one of those, again, sort of transformational points for her, from being sort of a Nashville artist to sort of becoming this New York artist in a new way. And as you saw, we have both her CD and her LP for that. She's also, I think, really, this is a great part of the story. This is, I think, our first father-daughter inductee. Of course, Johnny Cash has been on the registry for some time. But I think it also spoke to artists who maybe haven't been seen as much. They're not the biggest stars.

0: one of the pieces I was really excited to see on the list this year is Midnight Train to Georgia, Gladys Knight and the Pips. This is their 1973 song. Tell me how that piece of sound ended up on the registry.
1: Well, it's such a good story, and I think it's also one of these story songs, right? There's an evolution that she had an attachment to the song, her own personal attachment, but it also started with the original songwriter having a phone call to Lee Majors, and Farrah Fawcett picked up. I don't know if you know this backstory.
0: No, I don't know this backstory.
1: And she said something about she was going to catch a midnight plane to Houston. And I believe when Gladys Knight saw this and she thought it didn't quite sound as catchy, she

0: from my understanding is that also any of these sort of story songs that tell a whole story, and it resonated with the artist as well because she was apparently having some similar feelings in her own personal life. But it also just is such an amazing song.
1: It's such a good song. Such a good song.
2: But he so found out the hard way that dreams don't always come true. Oh, no.
0: Our audio engineers have touched so many unique formats. So wax cylinders probably, and Berliners are probably the earliest formats we hold here, probably around the 1890s, which is nicely timed around with what our earliest film holdings are. So both sound and moving image have only been around, you know, for less than 200 years. So thinking about how important it is. And every innovator ever in all these formats that were like, let's figure out new and better ways of doing it. So there are so many different formats.
1: Part of the archive's 10 million items are recordings of everyday life. In the mid-20th century, people often used dictabelts for that. Rachel and her colleague, audio engineer Melissa Wodzinski, explained.
0: So these are dictabelts, and these were used for sort of short dictation by doctor's offices, police departments, things like that. And they were not meant as a preservation format. Each different color represents 50s, 60s, or 70s, so they were just used for those three decades.
3: Whoever was making this recording, when they were done with it, they would just use grease pencil to write right across the grooves what was on there. So they didn't really see it as something that was going to stand the test of time, just something that was ephemeral. And really it was just used for, like, by authors to dictate their work and then type it out later, or in business for somebody to dictate a letter and then hand it to their assistant, have them type it up.
1: And this is what you referred to earlier as like the Polaroid for sound.
0: For me, that's how I like to think of them. I think I've started saying that all the time because it was sort of a quick and dirty way to capture it. And here at the Packard campus, we were able to transfer them using this machine. Like, nope. If you found this like in your grandmother's attic,
1: you wouldn't know what it was.
0: Like, would you be like, this probably has a really important piece of history
1: no.
0: on it?
1: When dealing with old recordings, a big piece of the puzzle is preserving the original sound, how it sounded when it was recorded, not simply how it sounds on the recording today. To see how engineers like Melissa create preservation copies of recordings, we went into one of their specially built studios. That's where they play back the original recorded material and try to preserve its true sound. Melissa told us her goal is to give engineers in the future the ability to remaster that original sound for a re-release. She played two versions of a song for us.
3: I did pull up a transfer that I did recently. This was actually the Kai Ballard Fly Me to the Moon that we're adding to the registry this year. And it's really fantastic because we couldn't find it commercially streaming anywhere, but we happen to have the shellac record here in the vault. And so this is really one of the most important reasons why we kind of have our registry. So I'll play a little bit.

0: Lisa, when we're listening to this, this sounds very much like a modern recording. Is this what it sounds like when you're playing it from the original source?
1: No, this is not what it would sound like. So, this is the original. So you can hear much higher crackle and high end and less of the body of the sound. This is kind of what would be clean and unaltered, just coming straight off of the disc.
0: And no, this is what you actually end up preserving.
1: This is the preservation copy, and then the other version is our access copy that we would provide if somebody wanted to listen to this.
0: Your work here at the center focuses on preservation, but just help us better understand what that really means practically. Is it just about the original piece of audio or film and making sure that remains intact, or does it go beyond that?
2: Yeah, so our goal here at the Library of Congress is really twofold. It's preservation and access. It's pretty simple when you say it that way. Preservation to us means multiple things. So preservation at its core is taking that original object and storing it properly. And for us, as you have just experienced, in cold storage, cold and dry is best for everybody's collections. Don't keep your things in basements and attics next to the furnaces and next to the drippy things. And then the next layer for us is the digitization part. So our technicians follow the highest level of archival standards. And when they digitize, we have the most amazing equipment and the most knowledgeable people.
0: Non-musical pieces of sound make it into the recording registry as well. What's an example of that this year?
2: This year, there are two that stick out. There was a really important fight between Ollie and Frazier that was supposed to be the great fight of the century. It's such a fascinating story on its own because for people who couldn't be in the actual arena, they did sort of a pay-per-view in cinemas, and people actually went and watched in a cinema on closed-circuit TV, which is sort of hard to imagine in this day and age.
3: Frazier has the man in the corner. 5 seconds. We'll have an interview with the winner and maybe with the loser. There it is.
2: And we also have the Doom video game soundtrack, which was historically important for a lot of reasons. And to think about sort of all the different kinds of contributors who create things for all the ways that we make sound, right? It's really crucial.
0: When people listen to this year's inductees, and hopefully have some time to sit with them and consider their place in American history and culture, what's the overall story you hope you're sharing with people?
2: I think the overall story of this year's registry is a really nice, long-lasting history of a bunch of American artists and pieces of history as well. But I think the Ruth Brown song in particular keeps coming back to me. A lot of the albums in particular were sort of revolutionary. So the Ray Charles recording this country and Western album for the first time and blending so many different things and bringing country together. In 1962, when he was bringing blues and country together during like the height of

0: Taylor Swift's album was revolutionary. I think we can start thinking about how music really changes things, but people are also changing all these different artists. Collectively, it just seems like a really strong group.
1: That's Rachel Stolce, chief of the National Audiovisual Conservation Center, part of the Library of Congress. She works to preserve the audio recordings added each year to the National Recording Registry. That's a list compiled from nominations by experts and the public. Over the next few weeks, our Sounds of America series takes a closer look and listen to a few of this year's selections. You'll hear that every Wednesday on 1A. Special thanks to Rachel Stolce, as well as Melissa Wodzinski, Elena Finkelstein, Jenny Cataldo, and Brett Zonker. Today's producer was Michael Falero, with help from Alexandra Boti, Haley Blassingame, and John Ryan. This program comes to you from WAMU, part of American University in Washington, distributed by NPR. I'm Jen White. Todd Zwillick is with you tomorrow for the News Roundup. Hope you tune in. Thanks for listening, and we'll talk more soon. This is 1A.
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1: On the next International Friday News Roundup, President Trump visits China with tech leaders in tow. Trade and Taiwan were on the agenda. What came of the high-stakes visit? Also, Iran ceasefire talks remain stalled, and new intel says the Iran military is far stronger than the Trump administration claims. We round up the biggest stories of the week next time on 1A.
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4: 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I'm Mark Grigorchek. Here's a look at the weather. Mostly sunny for the day today with highs near 63 degrees. Increasing clouds going into tonight and a low around 40. And clouds giving way to sunshine on Friday with a high near 70 degrees. Right now it is 59 degrees at University Center. It's 12 o'clock. Coming up at 2, it's Backstage Explorer with Rod Bieber. Up next, it's Here and Now.
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6: From NPR and WBUR Boston, I'm Peter O'Dowd.
7: I'm Robin Young. It's Here and Now.
8: I'm Scott Tong in Beijing today. American journalist Melinda Liu moved here in 1980, and since then she has seen vast progress and yet still hundreds of millions in rural poverty.
9: Be careful not to have a misperception that this is all, you know, dancing robots and things delivered by drones.
6: Also, the Trump administration has lost 90% of the cases challenging its immigration detention policy. We'll find out why.
7: And JetBlue's CEO on the state of the aviation industry and her airline's struggles to keep up with other carriers.
10: We are a 5% player in a land of giants, still trying to find a way to get scale.
7: Coming up here and now.
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11: Live from NPR News in Washington, I'm Windsor Johnston. President Trump and Chinese leader Xi Jinping met in Beijing today. They discussed the war in Iran, global trade, and energy security. But as NPR's Tamara Keith reports, so far the talks between the two leaders haven't yielded any significant progress.
12: On Thursday, Trump and Xi held a bilateral meeting that for a time included CEOs from top U.S. corporations. Then in the evening at a formal banquet, the two leaders toasted each other and the relationship between their nations. Trump made clear he wants this visit to be the start of a longer dialogue.
13: Tonight, it is my honor to extend an invitation to you and Madam Peng to visit us at the White House this September 24th.
12: Before Trump heads to the airport, the leaders are set to take a friendship photo and share a bilateral tea and lunch. No deals have been announced yet, but there's still time. Tamara Keith, NPR News, Beijing.
11: Israel is continuing attacks in Lebanon as Israeli and Lebanese diplomats head into a new round of peace talks in Washington today. NPR's Jana Raff reports Israeli attacks near Beirut yesterday left at least 22 people dead.
14: Israel issued new warnings that it could attack more villages in southern Lebanon and the Bekaa Valley. Peace talks are expected to discuss a U.S.-brokered ceasefire in place since April 17th. Despite the ceasefire, the aid group Save the Children says an average of 4 children a day have been killed or wounded in Israeli strikes since then.
11: NPR's Jana Raff reporting. Closing arguments begin today in California in the federal civil trial brought by billionaire Elon Musk against OpenAI and the company's CEO, Sam Altman. Musk accuses OpenAI and Altman of betraying the company's founding principles, ones Altman helped to establish. Rachel Miro with member station KQED reports.
15: After 3 weeks of testimony wrap, the judge told the jury all the pieces of the puzzle are now in the box. The puzzle Elon Musk wants them to solve: did his fellow OpenAI co-founders abandon their duty to the nonprofit's mission while making themselves billionaires? Musk brought the lawsuit against OpenAI CEO Sam Altman and other co-founders, saying they stole a charity. They say they saved it. What this case doesn't address is that Musk just folded his own AI company, xAI, into SpaceX ahead of what could be the biggest IPO in history, and OpenAI is eyeing a public offering of its own at a similarly high valuation. For NPR News, I'm Rachel Miro.
11: Stocks are trading higher on Wall Street at this hour. The Dow is up 357 points at 50,050. This is NPR News. Americans cut back on spending in April as higher gas prices linked to the Iran conflict left less money for non-essential items. The Commerce Department says retail sales rose just 0.5% last month, a slowdown from March when spending jumped sharply during a spike in gas prices. Songs by Taylor Swift, Beyoncé, and Vince Gill are being added to the National Recording Registry at the Library of Congress. NPR's Elizabeth Blair reports.
16: This year's editions span generations and genres. There's music by Spike Jonze and his City Slickers, Jose Feliciano, and the 1975 original cast album of Chicago.
17: And all that jazz.
16: There's music from Chaka Khan, Taylor Swift, the video game Doom, and Weezer. The Library of Congress says the registry preserves the defining sounds of American history and culture. A spokesperson says even digitized music needs preserving to make sure it's compatible with digital formats 100 years from now. Elizabeth Blair, NPR News.
11: The U.S. Postal Service is releasing special edition stamps for America's 250th birthday. The stamps feature the bald eagle across 5 life stages from hatchling to adult. The stamps will be unveiled today at the National Eagle Center in Minnesota. I'm Windsor Johnston, and you're listening to NPR News from Washington.
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7: I'm Robin Young in Boston. It's Here and Now. President Trump and Chinese leader Xi Jinping's Thursday ended early this morning, U.S. time, with a grand dinner and toast between the two most powerful men in the world. Here's Xi Jinping.
19: We both believe that the China-U.S. relationship is the most important bilateral relationship in the world. We must make it work and never mess it up.
7: And President Trump.
13: We had extremely positive and productive conversations and meetings today with the Chinese delegation earlier. And this evening is another cherished opportunity to discuss among friends some of the things that we discussed today.
7: Well, more than a dozen American tech CEOs, including SpaceX's Elon Musk, Apple's Tim Cook, NVIDIA's Jensen Huang, were listening in the ballroom. Joe Miller covers tech and financial policy for the Financial Times in Washington and has been following U.S. business and tech ties in the region. Hi, Joe.
20: Hi, Robin.
7: And we should say both Trump and Xi have reportedly agreed to a new relationship of cooperation and measured competition, is how CNBC put it, and that Iran can't have a nuclear weapon. Xi said of Taiwan, handle it well, the relationship holds, handle it badly, the two countries risk collision. We're going to be hearing more all day about all the different topics. But, Joe, Trump is reportedly eager to announce this $1 trillion Chinese investment pledge. So what sectors are you hearing about? How are you listening in on that?
20: Well, we're expecting, as you say, to hear more on trade cooperation between the two countries. There is obviously an element to this that is focused on agriculture, on tourism. There's been a lot of emphasis in recent months on cooperation over law enforcement and a general desire on both sides, at least amongst lower-ranking officials, to lower the temperature when it comes to the ongoing trade war. And we don't know what's been going on behind the scenes, of course, because we heard there, you know, the cordial speeches in public, as you would expect. Xi and Trump had warm words for each other, but behind closed doors, as we understand it, things have been a little bit more robust. But we do know that the business leaders that have accompanied Trump on this trip, including Elon Musk and Apple's Tim Cook, etc., have been meeting with Chinese officials, and those meetings, they say, went well. And that Xi Jinping told these executives that China will open its door to American businesses wider and wider. That's the readout from that meeting. And that is really what the Trump administration and America's largest businesses were hoping to hear on this trip.
7: Well, but, you know, there's wariness on the part of many Americans in a lot of the sectors like agriculture. We're going to get to that in a second. But I want to ask you first, getting to that, you've also been writing about President Trump's son, Eric, who leads the family business, the Trump Organization. He and his wife, Lara, a Fox News host, have been right by the two presidents, front and center. The White House has said Eric is only there on a trip to support his dad. But you've written that he's joining his father while a U.S. company linked to him explores a deal with a Chinese chip maker. So what's the U.S. company linked to Eric? How is the Trump's crypto company, it would be, involved with that U.S. company? And what's this Chinese company?
20: Yeah, Eric is one of the more striking additions to the trip. He's accompanied his father, as you say, on this state visit. And he has said that he doesn't have any business interests in China and that he is not taking any business meetings while on the trip. But we have reported that a company that's been previously linked to him, it's a Las Vegas-based fintech and crypto company called Alt 5 Sigma, which has close financial links to a company called World Liberty Financial, which listeners may know is a crypto business.
7: That's the Trumps,
20: that
7: yeah.
20: Is, yeah, linked to the Trump family. Well, those two companies, the company Alt 5 Sigma, this fintech, which has links to the Trump family, last month signed a so-called memorandum of understanding with a company called, a Chinese company called Nano Labs. And this is to build data centers and various other things in the US. And negotiations, they said, were ongoing for 90 days. So they're happening as we speak. And crucially, Nano is a Chinese company that US lawmakers, Republican US lawmakers last year warned has close links to the Chinese Communist Party.
0: So we have to say the White House has responded to what looks to many people like a conflict of interest. You know, Eric Trump being involved with this company that wants to get involved with this Chinese company that US lawmakers say supports the Communist Party. The White House has said it is not. He is not in any business position in China. But as we said, there are Americans who are wary of the whole trip. And Treasury Secretary Scott Bessent said today on CNBC that the U.S. and China are working on an investment board which would keep an eye on Chinese investments, acknowledging, you know, this wariness. What are you watching, especially with, you know, we have a dozen tech stars there, but we also have, you know, farmers in the U.S. saying, we don't want China buying land here. It might cause a food shortage someday, just briefly.
20: Yes, absolutely. I mean, people watching the U.S.-China relationship over the last year and a half could be getting whiplash by now because we hear from the administration that China isn't a threat to the U.S. economy and that Chinese companies are a threat to the U.S. economy. And at the same time, you know, we're now talking about trade deals, about exporting chips to China, et cetera, et cetera. So I think what people will be watching for is to see where this really lands out beyond the rhetoric. How much closer will the U.S. economy be to China, and how much will the Trump administration follow through on its pledge to help American companies and help American industry fend off the threat from Chinese investment?
0: We're going to be watching. Well, Joe Miller covers tech and financial policy for the Financial Times in Washington. Thank you.
20: Thank you very much.
6: Well, back here in the U.S., President Trump's immigration policies have a losing record in court. A new analysis from Politico shows the administration losing more than 10,000 cases that have flooded the court since ICE began its current detention policies last summer. Politico's Kyle Chaney has been following the numbers. And Kyle, by your calculation, the administration has lost 90% of these cases. Tell me more about what you found.
21: Yes, so we started tracking this as the Trump administration has embraced this sort of unprecedented view of its power to detain people that ultimately may be deported, may not be, if they're seeking asylum or other sort of forms of relief. But in the meantime, the administration is detaining more of those people than ever before, and the courts have responded to this in a way that's been overwhelming, finding, you know, the vast majority of the time, as you mentioned, 90%, that these detention decisions by ICE have been illegal. They've been deprived people of due process, at least a bond hearing, some opportunity to earn their release, or that said they shouldn't have been held in the first place at all and are ordering them outright released. So it's really been a remarkable flood of cases over the last few months.
6: Some of these cases are high profile. Many are not. People probably remember Liam Conejo Ramos. That's the 5-year-old boy from Minnesota who was taken into custody with his dad on his way home from school. They were sent to a detention center in Texas, then released 10 days later. A lot of the judges ruling against the administration were appointed by President Trump, and their responses have been scathing in many instances. What have you seen?
21: Yeah, so that's a really important point, which is the rejections are not coming from, you know, one side of the ideological spectrum. It is across the entire judiciary. Judges appointed by every president since Ronald Reagan, overwhelmingly, and even a majority of Trump-appointed judges have rejected the administration's position on its power to detain ICE detention. And some of the judges are just—they're at a loss for words. They see hundreds of cases in their own courtrooms and say, you know, we've said this is illegal over and over again, and you're still doing it, in a way. And there's a real human beings behind every one of these cases, and so they have at times said, look, legal jargon doesn't do justice to what's happening here. This is a real human rights catastrophe. And a violation of you know, the normal way these things are supposed to work. And so we've seen that ramp up as thousands of these cases have piled up, not everywhere, but that rhetoric is much more common, you know, a very unjudicial type of language that we've seen.
6: Well, as you know, when the administration loses a court case, it often will accuse the judges of being biased against the president. Activist judges is the phrase often used. How does the Justice Department see its record in court here?
21: I mean, look. They kind of say the same thing. I've flagged that this massive number. I flagged that there's a ton of Trump-appointed judges who are making these rulings too, and they sort of fall back on the same answer, which is, oh, just activists on the court, who want to supplant their judgment for the president's. So they brush that off, and they haven't really contended with the fact that this is not really an ideological position.
1: Well, Kyle, is it possible that losing these cases isn't the point as long as the policy successfully scares people away from coming to the United States illegally?
21: It may be the case, and in fact, when you talk to the advocates for some of these detainees, they say that is precisely the goal here, that for all the people who end up in court, there's many, many more who never make it that far to even get something filed. And also, if you've detained someone long enough, even if they might ultimately win their case, many people aren't going to wait that long. They don't want to sit in a detention facility for weeks or months not knowing how they're going to fare. And so they might just give up and agree to be deported to wherever they're being sent rather than fight this out. So I think that is at least part of the goal here.
1: Kristi Noem is no longer the head of Homeland Security. Have you seen the court cases slow down since the administration put in this change of leadership?
21: Not really since then, although we've seen some slowdown since the surge in Minnesota and in the backlash we saw after Operation Metro Surge there. It's still happening. We still see about 200 new cases a day across the country, and that's been pretty steady, even with Mark Wayne Mullen taking over Homeland Security. ICE is having its own change of leadership too. But really what's going to change the trajectory is the higher courts, the appeals courts, and ultimately the Supreme Court clarifying this power once and for all.
1: The policy on detention, you think that's going to the Supreme Court?
21: Exactly, and we've seen the appeals courts are very active now. Five of them have already ruled and more on the way, and the Supreme Court could be next.
1: All right. Kyle Chaney is senior legal affairs reporter for Politico. Kyle, thank you so much for your reporting. Appreciate it.
21: Thanks for having me.
1: Stay with us. We have a lot more to come. It's Here and Now.

0: You're listening to Here and Now on Delta College Public Radio. Good afternoon, I'm Mark Grigorchek. Here's a look at the weather. Sunny skies for the day today with a high near 63 degrees. Increasing clouds tonight and a low around 40. Clouds giving way to sunshine on Friday with a high near 70 degrees. Partly cloudy Friday night and a low around 52. And a chance of showers on Saturday, otherwise partly sunny with a high near 81 degrees. Right now it is 60 degrees on the campus of Delta College. It is 12:19. We're on the final day before our Cosmic Variety Show. We'd love to see you there. That's going to be tomorrow already, 6 o'clock at the Delta College Planetarium in Bay City. This is going to have the Cosmic Variety Show itself on the Dome Theater screen. It's put together especially for this audience for this night by Mike Murray over there at the Planetarium. He's also going to be open for a Q&A afterwards for all of your space questions. And beforehand, you'll be mixing and mingling with all of us here at the station here in Space Explorers Hall with some charcuterie boards from Artigiano's Artisan Cheese Shop in Bay City. And then after the show, we're going to go up to the rooftop observation deck for a little history lesson with Tim Murray and check out that beautiful Bay City skyline. Tickets are $60. Once again, this is the last call to get these on our website, deltapublicmedia.org. Click on the Cosmic Variety Show button at the top of the page.
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2: This is Here and Now. I'm Scott Tong in Beijing today, reporting on today's summit between Presidents Xi and Trump. Today they visited a historic site. The Temple of Heaven is where emperors in the past prayed for harvests and for weather. Well, I went to a different, very old spot yesterday, a traditional neighborhood in Beijing going back 700 years. It has a museum featuring audio files of old sounds there, including a historic tofu peddler. I had to record it. This was a good place to meet Melinda Liu of Newsweek. She's the Dean of American Journalists here, having spent 3 decades in Beijing. And Liu has her own long view.
3: The China that I dropped into had almost no private cars. The Newsweek bureau had its own car, but it was unusual.
4: Yeah.
3: And so very few people had private cars. Very few people had telephones. As a foreigner, I had one, but many times Chinese families would be dependent on their work unit's one telephone. So you would call someone, ring, ring, ring, ring, and then someone would say, "Wei," you know, which is hello. Yeah. And then you say, "Oh, is old Wong there?" And then they'd go off and find old Wong.
5: So there's one number. The employer has one number.
3: So now cell phones are everywhere. There are Chinese who've never even had a computer, you know, like a laptop, certainly not a desktop. They would do everything on their phone. Some of them don't even really deal with websites. They just do apps, social media.
5: You're living in a city where you're describing, right, how technology has so enabled life. But there are still hundreds of millions of Chinese who are still living a pretty simple life, yeah?
3: Absolutely. And I think that's one thing that Americans should remember. They should be careful not to have a misperception that this is all, you know, dancing robots and things delivered by drones and, you know, going to the moon or whatever. There are still in China many provinces that are quite poor. And there are still farmers, literally with donkeys.
5: You know, we back in the States, we interview these China experts, these analysts, these professors, and often they say, like I say, the context for this presidential summit visit is the Chinese government wants stability outside its shores because it's still working on this domestic project. And there are different facets of it, but what you're just talking about, bringing still a lot of people up to modernity, that's still part of the project, yeah?
3: Totally, it's still part of the project. I've done stories about China's moon enterprise, and a lot of times they say, well, we're going for practical reasons. You know, there's energy sources on the moon. We can have seeds for crops germinated in space, then they mutate and they become hardier with more protein and more lycopene, you know, tomatoes that are twice as big as normal and they have more lycopene and people can have more nutrition.
5: But we should remember, China, this is a place that does not have enough arable land. It does not have enough fresh water for this population. It has long been looking for natural resources that don't exist here, right?
3: Totally. There have been various campaigns of sort of reclaiming agricultural land back from like real estate development or other types of things like that, golf courses, for example. We're talking about very primal needs and desires.
5: What is, for you, one of the least favorite things about life in China today?
3: Well, I think it's the same thing that I felt when I first arrived for the first time to live in 1980, which is conformity and a sort of herd mentality. And then what comes with it is a certain passiveness, I think.
5: Do you have a, for instance, of this herd mentality?
3: There are people who go to great lengths to do things because it'll please their parents, even though it really doesn't make too much sense. There used to be the rent-a-boyfriend at Chinese New Year.
5: Tell me.
3: Like, say, a young woman who's got her independent life working in a city somewhere, but she's going home to her parents' house, and she's under intense pressure, not just from her parents, but from their siblings. So the aunts and the uncles are all saying, when are you going to get married, and when are you going to have children? And so just to avoid...
5: avoid shame?
3: Yeah, avoid the hassle. Mm. There used to be places where you could rent a boyfriend who would go to the family home with you at Chinese New Year and pretend to be your boyfriend for a number of days, and then you go your own way.
5: Transaction over.
3: Yeah, exactly. Sort of like that.
5: Beijing has been your base. You've gone off to cover wars in the Middle East, Afghanistan. You're in Iraq. I was there around the same time in 2003 as you were. And Beijing, you chose for it to be your place to come back to. Why?
3: Well, at the time when I was working very, very intensely and doing a lot of travel, it was a great refuge. For one thing, it was safe. You're not going to run over an IED in Beijing. You might get hit by a car, but that's different. Also, if you wanted to have that kind of peripatetic work mode where you'd be away for a long time and then come back to a home, you know, this is a great place to have, you know, a housekeeper who can take care of your house when you're gone, you know, water your plants or feed your dog or whatever.
5: Right. So affordable, some of these services.
3: Very affordable.
5: Let me ask you about seeing America from the outside, because you've been away, or mostly away, for a long time. What do you miss? What do you not miss?
3: The thing that I miss most would be close family, because most of my closest family members are in the States. The thing that I really miss is the American society that I grew up in. Very free and very open and very transparent. That is not China. I mean, there are a lot of freedoms here, but I wouldn't call it free. Opacity rather than transparency seems to be a kind of a mode of operation. Mm. Now, the really sad thing is that I'm not at all convinced that that openness is still there. If I were to move back to the States, I'm pretty sure it wouldn't feel that same way. I'm not convinced I'd really feel home once I got there.
5: Well, we have the same kinds of technology back in the States, and if you have a phone, if you're on social media in any capacity, you find yourself in one of dueling echo chambers. I totally get your point about critical thinking, creativity in the United States, but seems to me increasingly there's a kind of, what team are you on?
3: Yeah, and I don't rule out going back. I'm at an age where, you know, people are saying, oh, you know, if you

0: Chinese family. You can find that story and all my reporting from China at hereandnow.org.
1: Well, at their Beijing summit, Presidents Trump and Xi agreed that the Strait of Hormuz must be open and free. But Iran is implementing a new system to collect fees from ships passing through. NPR's Jackie Northam reports on what's being called Iran's toll booth.
2: Before the war in Iran, ships could freely pass through the Strait of Hormuz. Now, any vessel movement will be formally regulated by Iran. Under the newly created Persian Gulf Strait Authority, ships wanting to cross the vital choke point need to get permission. That begins with an email to the Islamic Revolutionary Guard Corps.
3: They respond with something as straightforward as an Excel spreadsheet, asking for all kinds of information.
2: Brett Erickson heads up Obsidian Risk Advisors. He says there are more than 40 questions that need to be answered before a ship can proceed.
4: They ask for things like origin country and origin point, destination, the type of vessel, the vessel value, vessel cargo, the nationality of the crew, number of crew. And when this is received, they essentially give a green light or red light to whether or not you can navigate.
2: Erickson says the Revolutionary Guard would then guide a ship through the Strait of Hormuz via radio communication. At that point, a payment will have to be made. Erickson says this is where it gets murky. It's unclear of the amount of payment or if, in fact, any ships have paid since the toll was established. Ian Ralby heads up Auxilium Worldwide, a nonprofit working on ocean governance issues. He says it's unlikely many ships will pay a fee.
5: Payment to the proposed authority would potentially be considered funding of terrorism under international financing of terrorism laws.
2: Ralby says the U.S., the U.K., the European Union, and others have sanctioned the Revolutionary Guard Corps. Paying a toll to the IRGC would violate those sanctions.
5: So this is a real problem for ship owners. It may be successful in getting the ship out, but it may also cause that vessel that gets out, along with all its companion vessels around the world, to be sanctioned for terrorist financing.
2: Ralby says the Strait of Hormuz is an international waterway, and Iran's decision to implement tolls violates freedom of navigation, and it also sets a bad precedent.
5: The worrying thing is, if it is in any way formalized, we will likely see other states and other parts of the world around key choke points start to think similarly.
2: Which could further snarl up the maritime movement of goods and energy. Jackie Northam, NPR News.
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0: Live from NPR News in Boston, I'm Steve Brown. China's Xi Jinping has warned President Trump that their two countries could clash over Taiwan if the issue is not handled, as he put it, properly. It was an unusually harsh admonition that stood in contrast to Trump's praise for his counterpart. The exchange at a highly anticipated summit in Beijing underscores just how far apart Trump and Xi remain on thorny issues, including the war in Iran, trade disputes, and U.S. relations with Taiwan. Taiwan is a self-ruled island that China claims as part of its territory. Efforts to unseat British Prime Minister Keir Starmer have erupted into open rebellion. Health Secretary Wes Streeting resigned from the cabinet today, signaling a potential leadership challenge. Starmer faces mounting pressure from his Labour Party to step down after disastrous election results last week. Starmer has vowed to remain in office. Honda says it racked up a full-year loss for the first time ever, losing $2.7 billion in the last fiscal year due to a costly electric vehicle strategy. The Japanese automaker abandoned many of its plans for EV models, including those in the works in a joint venture with Sony. Analysts say the company might have been too ambitious, too fast, when the many markets were still not ready. The industry took a hit when President Trump abruptly ended U.S. EV programs.
1: Good afternoon, I'm Mark Gregorczyk. Millions of birds are expected to fly over Michigan the next 2 days, marking one of the busiest migration periods of the year. WKAR's Leanne Town reports on why experts say turning off outdoor lights can help keep migrating birds safe and on course.
2: The Purdue Aero Eco Lab

0: predicting between 9 and 10 million birds will fly over Michigan both Thursday and Friday night.
1: Max Henschel, director of research for Michigan Audubon, says Michigan is in the middle of peak migration season, which lasts through the end of May. Henschel says cooler temperatures have slowed migration slightly this spring.
0: It's nothing to be concerned about. I think it's mostly due to this kind of cold weather and these north winds that we've had in the last week.
1: Experts say turning off unnecessary outdoor lights at night can help birds navigate using the stars and moon, reducing the risk of collisions with buildings. They also recommend keeping bird feeders clean during migration season to help prevent the spread of disease. I'm Leanne Taum.
2: 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And the Museum of Science, Boston. With winter in the rear view, the museum is hosting new spring interactive exhibits and science displays centered on engineering and innovation for learners of all ages. Additional details are at mos.org.
3: It's Here and Now. San Francisco's Bay Area is getting ready to host 6 World Cup soccer matches this summer. And in true Bay Area fashion, people are celebrating with street festivals and music and a debate about gentrification. The tournament is prompting a question much bigger than soccer. Who can afford to join the party? Carlos Cabrera Loma Lee is a reporter at KQED. Carlos, hello.
4: Hey, Peter. Good morning.
3: Good morning. We are less than a month away now. How hot does World Cup fever feel right now in San Francisco?
4: Peter, well, you know, I've spoken to soccer fans across our region, San Francisco, Oakland, Silicon Valley, and they tell me that they were more excited about the World Cup games before we knew which teams were going to come here. Qatar, Switzerland, Australia, a few others. Those are good teams with really interesting histories, but they don't have names like, say, Cristiano Ronaldo, Messi, and Neymar that can really bring that superstar quality to the game. And we've seen ticket sales in other host cities being really driven by the appeal of these superstar names, right?
3: Yeah.
4: But don't get me wrong. I mean, folks are still very excited about this, and we're seeing local soccer teams use the games as an opportunity to get families and young people more into the game and playing more.
3: Sure. You know, I was surprised to see your reporting that there are still seats available in the Bay Area for these matches. As you mentioned, the soccer culture in the Bay Area built largely by immigrant communities, especially in Latino areas. But as you know better than I do, those neighborhoods have changed dramatically in the last few decades. You've got a tech industry that's exploded with growth. Housing costs are just way, way, way up. How much is that tension part of this World Cup moment?
4: Yeah, absolutely. This is one of the most expensive places to live in the country. And I've spoken with parents whose dream it has been to one day see a World Cup game with their children. And now that there's a game, you know, there's going to be 6 games right here, they are not able to buy tickets, you know, and there are still tickets available. And, you know, we're not seeing prices like we're seeing in, let's say, Miami. But after folks are paying, you know, dumping rent, all the other bills, they've told me how, you know, we don't have anything else left for a game. And I think that's why so many folks in the region, and especially local soccer teams, especially artists, performers, like they're taking things into their own hands and they're organizing what we're calling, let's say, counter programming or just alternative events for folks who can't afford a World Cup game but love soccer and still want to be able to celebrate that with their families.
3: I see there's a popular community soccer club in the area called San Francisco City FC that's actually fighting for access to fields right now. What's the story about that?
4: Yeah. So San Francisco City FC is a supporter-owned soccer club. It plays in the USL League 2, and they've been playing for decades in Kezar Stadium, one of the oldest fields in San Francisco. And they are losing a lot of the practice time because an investor-backed team is coming in and with support of the city, getting to use a lot of that time. And for folks in that team, they feel like this is this represents a bigger phenomenon in San Francisco where, initiatives backed by investors, by big money, can come in and change the game of soccer. And this is, you know, they've responded to that by not only, you know, rallying the community through a bunch of big events, but also calling for a boycott of World Cup events.
3: All right, let's stop right there. Affordability meets soccer. KQED reporter Carlos Cabrera Lomeli. Thank you so much.
5: During a summit here in China, President Trump stopped by a centuries-old landmark called the Temple of Heaven. His limousine also rolled past some of the wilder skyscrapers built in recent years. What does the architecture of Beijing reveal about a changing China? We'll look around on the next Morning Edition from NPR News.
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8: I'm Robin Young in Boston. It's Here and Now. Hours after Spirit Airlines shut down earlier this month, JetBlue flew in to grab the flights, announcing more than 24 new flights out of Spirit Airlines' home base in South Florida. A strategic move that CEO Joanna Garrity is hoping will help spur more growth for the company. Joanna spoke with WBUR's morning host Tiziana Deering. Tiziana's here. Tell us about what you learned.
9: Good to be here, Robin. WBUR talks with national and global business leaders as part of a breakfast club at WBUR City Space. Mm-hmm. And Joanna Garrity of JetBlue joined us. It was her first public appearance since Spirit ceased operations. And when we talked about it, she acknowledged the loss for Spirit's employees, but also the way Spirit's downfall may have been a windfall for her company.
10: It's definitely a good thing for JetBlue because we have been very clear about our intentions to grow Fort Lauderdale. And what's great about Fort Lauderdale is it's a very low-cost airport environment, which is important because it enables a lower-cost carrier like JetBlue to more effectively compete with a legacy carrier out of Miami that has higher airport costs. So we've been growing Fort Lauderdale. This allowed us to take a much more meaningful step in announcing 11 new cities, 27 new routes to make sure that we could really solidify our position and get the scale in Fort Lauderdale that we needed to get so we can diversify our own network.
9: You did attempt a roughly $3.8 billion merger. And in 2024, the courts said no. The Department of Justice and the Biden administration touted that as a victory for passengers. Had that merger gone through, what would be different for passengers and for JetBlue today?
10: Yeah, I think had that merger gone through, it would have made JetBlue a 9% player. We're 5 now. The other carriers reach 20%, so they have 80% of the market. So it would have made us a little bigger, but fundamentally not anywhere near the size of some of the larger carriers. And so at the end of the day, you know, that decision, I think, negatively impacted our ability to scale and grow. And that's been a challenge. By the way, it was on the heels of another deal that we tried to do with American Airlines, the Northeast Alliance, which, you know, most customers who took advantage of that loved it. And the administration blocked that as well. So another, you know, challenge there. So at every turn, as we've tried to grow in a meaningful way, not just one plane at a time, you know, we've been blocked. And so now we are a 5% player in a land of giants, still trying to find a way to get scale.
9: Is this administration better for JetBlue?
10: This administration recognizes there are structural issues. Clearly, this administration is more open to issues around air traffic. So air traffic control is hugely broken. We need massive reform. This administration has secured $12.5 billion towards trying to improve the air traffic control system. I'm really pleased with the progress they're making on trying to actually fix the infrastructure. Because if you don't have a healthy infrastructure for air traffic, that drives costs. You need to double crew, triple crew. That drives huge customer inconvenience. Nobody likes delays. And ultimately, just an overall experience that is suboptimal.
9: This is also the administration of skyrocketing jet fuel prices. And in fact, members of the airline industry leadership went and talked to the administration about that.
10: Correct. We've all been talking with the administration about relief.
9: And what are you telling the administration? And how hard of a hit are jet fuel prices to a struggling JetBlue? Because you are struggling.
10: Oh, for sure. Yeah. I mean, so we're seeing fuel costs about 75% higher than what we had planned for the year. By the way, at the same time, we get letters from Congress saying, you know, your fares need to come down. So you're sort of trying to navigate this whole complex structure where everybody wants low fares. I get it. Our fares need to cover the cost to operate. For the last 6 years, they have not. So if you look at operating costs since COVID, they're up 40%. That's before jet fuel. Fares are up 20%. You do the math, doesn't add up. And so we've been very clear with the administration that we're looking for ways to seek relief on with regard to jet fuel. The sooner things resolve themselves in Iran, the better. The sooner the strait opens up, the better. We do not assume that jet fuel prices will bounce back overnight because the supply chain has been so significantly disrupted. But at the end of the day, you know, we're very focused on, you know, how can we continue to navigate this year? It's obviously a large financial setback for JetBlue, but we have time. We have assets. You know, we have healthy liquidity, which is more than some of our other smaller carriers have. And frankly, airfares have been much lower than other consumer products since COVID. Actually, last year, they were lower year over year. So hopefully the costs aren't impacting consumers too much because the cost kind of needed to go up anyway when your input costs are 40% and fares are only up 20%.
9: Let me push on this a little bit because earlier this week, the New York Times writes an article and says that David Neeleman, the founder of JetBlue, was caught on a video suggesting it's possible JetBlue is going to go bankrupt. And you actually had to write a memo, according to New York Times reporting, to your staff to address that. So address it with us now.
10: Yeah, so we're not filing for bankruptcy. David's been gone 18 years, and he doesn't know the moves that we have under our belt to focus on getting JetBlue healthy. David also works for Breeze, a competitor, so I'll just leave that there. You know, I will say, fundamentally, you know, a founder, and David and I have a great relationship, but a founder carries an outsized voice with media and with some of the aviation kind of av geeks and whatnot out there. And that pocket session he did has literally multiplied itself in sort of junk media and AI media to a point where it's like, oh my gosh, enough. It's all from the same pocket session. But, you know, it was very hurtful for our people. I will just say, you know, he hired a lot of the people that still work at JetBlue. And when they saw that, because he was, you know, or is our founder, it was hurtful for them to see it. So I've had to address it with them as well, because we have a good plan. JetForward's working. We need the macro environment to cooperate. No doubt about it. By the way, so does Breeze. So does Avelo. So does Delta. You know, everybody needs that macro environment to improve, but really frustrating, but not true.
9: What do you need macro things?
10: Fuel to come down. That's the biggest one. I mean, that's our, you know, our second largest input cost after labor. And so fuel needs to come down. At some point, the concern obviously is if you all are paying $5 at the pump, at what point does that start to impact customer demand? Our hope is it doesn't, because people love air travel and love spending time with family and going on trips. And I think even more so since COVID. So hopefully we won't see that wobble. But at the end of the day, fuel does need to come down, you know, in the nearest term.
9: You guys going to survive?
10: Yes.
9: Why?
10: We have a great strategic plan, JetForward. It's working. We see it working. We're 18 months into it. Our customer scores are the highest they've been in a very long time. They're at the top of the industry. Our operation is back on track, which is great. We'd struggled for a few years, and it's now in a much better place.
9: What does back on track mean?
10: So our on-time performance is much better and you know, middle of the pack with regard to our peer set. Everybody's within sort of a pretty tight range at this point. We've got a whole series of revenue initiatives initiatives that we absolutely see working. The challenge is that the top line revenue is being masked by elevated fuel prices, government shutdowns, you name it. But we see it because we're able to isolate out the exogenous factors and we can see it working. We just need a few macro things to kind of bend towards good.
11: So let's talk about the industry, because part of your strategy is to move towards a more premium approach, adding first class. In fact, you're going to add member lounges. And this move to premium, coupled with the collapse of Spirit Airlines, raises the question, are we at the end of the low-cost discount airfare?
10: Yeah, I don't think we're at the end of it. You know, Spirit was really, you know, a leader in innovation on unbundled fares, on recognizing that some folks would prefer a really cheap fare and not pay for a bag and whatnot. We all have those products now. And so, you know, why wouldn't you fly JetBlue? 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
11: Joanna Garrity, CEO of JetBlue, thank you.
8: JetBlue CEO Joanna Garrity speaking with WBUR's Tiziana Deering. 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
6: It's Here and Now. In the movie business, the number of days that a film is shown exclusively in theaters is a big deal. That window, as the industry calls it, has shrunk over the years as streaming services encourage people to skip the theater and watch movies at home. But now Netflix, the world's largest streamer, has announced a wide theatrical release of its upcoming Narnia prequel. And NPR's Mandalit Del Barco reports this news has many in the film business excited.
7: After the massive success of her Barbie movie, writer-director Greta Gerwig took on a new film adaptation of the classic C.S. Lewis book Narnia, The Magician's Nephew. On BBC Radio 4, Gerwig talked about the fantasy story, a prequel to the Chronicles of Narnia.
8: I really do have such reverence for Narnia. I loved Narnia so much as a child.
7: Gerwig's big-budget film includes actors Carey Mulligan, Daniel Craig, and Meryl Streep. The streamer originally planned to release it in IMAX theaters for 2 weeks around Thanksgiving, but now the release date has been pushed to February to be shown in movie theaters worldwide, not just IMAX, before it shows up on the streamer in April. That 49-day theatrical window, the first of its kind in duration for Netflix, has pleasantly surprised many in Hollywood, especially movie theater owners. Here's Adam Aron, the CEO of AMC, the country's largest movie theater chain, during a call to investors and reporters last week.
9: This is the biggest opportunity our industry has ever had to embrace Netflix as a theatrical content provider.
7: Netflix has produced movies for years for its streaming platform, and it's not known for being movie theater friendly. In fact, the company's CEO, Ted Sarandos, outraged cinephiles by saying that many consumers prefer watching movies at home. This is Sarandos getting grilled on stage last year by Time Magazine's editor-in-chief, Sam Jacobs.
10: Folks grew up thinking, I want to make movies on a gigantic screen and have strangers watch them and play for the in the theaters for 2 months and people cry and sold out shows. It just doesn't happen very much.
11: It's outdated.
10: It's an outdated
11: concept. When someone gets up at the Oscars and says, we need to make movies for movie theaters for the communal experience, that's just an outmoded idea.
10: I believe it is an outmoded idea for most people, not for everybody.
7: But Sarandos seems to have shifted gears. Last fall, Netflix made a bid for legacy movie studio Warner Brothers. Sarandos promised he would premiere its original films in movie theaters. Many in the industry were skeptical and rallied against the proposed merger. In February, Sarandos was called to testify before the Senate Judiciary Antitrust Subcommittee.
10: I have been asked to give a blood oath about the 45-day window.
7: Senator Cory Booker asked Sarandos about his new promise to release films in theaters.
12: Will this be a fully exclusive 45-day theatrical window? Building exclusive to theaters, yes.
7: 3 weeks later, David Ellison's Paramount Skydance outbid Netflix for control of Warner and its assets. The consolidation is still being scrutinized by regulators. But during his bid for Warner Brothers, Sarandis learned something, says Lucas Shaw. He oversees media and entertainment coverage for Bloomberg News.
13: During that process, Ted Sarandis spent more time talking to filmmakers, talking to movie theater owners. It made him maybe more receptive to trying a couple things out.
7: Sarandis continues to try winning over mistrustful movie theater lovers. He even made an appeal to theater owners at their annual convention, CinemaCon. And Shaw says the timing was right for Netflix to support Greta Gerwig's Narnia in a big way.
13: Is this a one-off because they have this very expensive movie with a major director? Or does this become the new norm and a new key part of the Netflix strategy?
7: Shaw says the film team at Netflix has long advocated for the company to reconsider theaters, and many big-name directors, Martin Scorsese, Guillermo del Toro, David Fincher, Catherine Bigelow, have tried to get Netflix to wide-release their films with exclusive theatrical windows. But Gerwig was the first to get this kind of a deal, which includes a big promotional splash.
13: Anyone who's looking to work there will try to push for this. And one of the tricky things for Netflix to now navigate is, you know, how do you tell other filmmakers that their project isn't important enough or big enough to try that with?
7: Netflix has been experimenting with hosting live events at cinemas, such as theater sing-alongs for the anime hit K-pop Demon Hunters. At the same time, Amazon MGM Studios committed to releasing 14 of its movies into theaters this year and at least 15 next year. Amazon already has a box office hit with Project Hail Mary.
14: I put the not an astronaut. I've never done anything. I've never done a space. I can't even moonwalk.
7: In addition, Universal Pictures recently announced it's extending its exclusive theatrical window next year.
13: So they've had these signals, I guess, to try something new.
7: Something new for Netflix that's actually something old, showing movies in movie theaters. Mandalit Del Barco, NPR News, Los Angeles.
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15: 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Here and Now, have I said that? Is a production of NPR and WBUR. I'm Robin Young in Boston.
6: And I'm Peter O'Dowd in Phoenix with a very big salute to our co-host Scott Tong, who's been reporting all week in China. Mm-hmm. Great job, Scott. It's Here and Now.
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1: 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I'm Mark Gregorczyk. Here's a look at the weather. Mostly sunny for the day today with highs near 63 degrees. Increasing clouds going into tonight and a low around 40. And clouds giving way to sunshine on Friday with a high near 70 degrees. Right now it is 61 degrees at University Center. It's 1 o'clock. Coming up at 2, it's Backstage Explorer with Rod Bieber. Up next, it's Here and Now.
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4: 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It's Here and Now.
5: I'm Scott Tong, reporting this week in China, where I track down the story of my grandfather. He was arrested in Shanghai in the early 1950s, soon after the communists came.
6: Everyone has an interesting story in China. Many of those stories involve trauma, and unfortunately, it's untreated.
4: Also, a big change for the federal agencies that fight wildfire.
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7: Joy will be doing some stuff that other saxophone players don't do. And if you open to what she's doing, it's like, whoa, I agree with that.
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8: Live from NPR News in Washington, I'm Windsor Johnston. President Trump and Chinese President Xi Jinping wrapped up their first round of talks in Beijing today, with discussions centered on the war in Iran, trade tensions, and global energy security. Speaking alongside his Chinese counterpart, Trump emphasized cooperation between the two countries.
9: The American and Chinese people share much in common. We value hard work. We value courage and achievement. We love our families and we love our countries. Together, we have the chance to draw on these values to create a future of greater prosperity, cooperation, and happiness and peace for our children. We love our children. This region and the world is a special world with the two of us united and together.
8: The White House says both leaders agreed Iran cannot obtain a nuclear weapon and stressed the importance of fully reopening the Strait of Hormuz to shipping. The two leaders also discussed the island democracy of Taiwan. Ashish Valentine reports Taipei is responding to the talks, emphasizing Taiwan's strong ties with the U.S.
10: According to Chinese state broadcaster CCTV, Xi Jinping told Trump the Taiwan issue could bring the U.S. and China into conflict if it's mishandled. China claims the self-ruled island as its own territory and has not ruled out the use of force to take it. Responding to public concerns, Trump may strike a deal with Xi to lower U.S. support for Taiwan. The leader of Taiwan's ruling party legislative caucus, Zhuang Zhuixiong, said it's better that the two large elephants, the U.S. and China, sit down and talk rather than fight. He emphasized support for Taiwan in the U.S. is bipartisan and based on laws like the Taiwan Relations Act, which compels the U.S. to help Taiwan defend itself. For NPR News, I'm Ashish Valentine in Taipei.
8: President Trump is expected to meet again with President Xi on Friday before heading back to Washington. Georgia is expected to be one of the next states to redraw its congressional map. Sarah Callis with Georgia Public Broadcasting reports.
11: Georgia's Republican Governor Brian Kemp issued a proclamation calling a special session to redraw the state's congressional and state legislative districts after the Supreme Court weakened the Voting Rights Act. Georgia's new maps will take effect in 2028, since early voting is already underway in this year's primaries. Other southern states like Alabama, Tennessee, Louisiana, and South Carolina have proposed new voting maps that will likely add Republican seats to Congress. The redistricting announcements come after President Donald Trump encouraged states to redraw the maps to help him during the midterms. The special session is set to begin on July 17th. For NPR News, I'm Sarah Callis in Atlanta.
8: On Wall Street, the Dow was up 358 points. This is NPR News in Washington. As the climate warms, rain around the world is increasingly falling in big bursts, with more and more of them followed by dry spells. That's according to a new study out of Dartmouth College. Abigail Giles from Vermont Public reports.
12: The researchers looked at 40 years of satellite imagery and precipitation data from around the world. They found rainfall is consolidating especially dramatically in the Rocky Mountains and in South America. They say it's hard for soil, rivers, and lakes to absorb all this water at once. Corey Lesk is an author on the study, which was published in the journal Nature.
13: Unfortunately, it's a drying effect pretty much across the globe, which means that in a climate that is warmer, where precipitation comes in stronger bursts that are less frequent, that's going to leave less water around for us.
12: The scientists say this could mean these places see more floods, even as water resources get depleted in the long term. For NPR News, I'm Abigail Giles.
8: Colombian singer Shakira will headline FIFA's first-ever Super Bowl-style halftime show during this summer's World Cup final. The organization says the performance will also feature Madonna and K-pop group BTS. The halftime performance is expected to take place during the World Cup final on July 19th and is part of FIFA's push to create a more American-style entertainment spectacle around the tournament. This is NPR News.
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5: And I'm Scott Tong. It's Here and Now, reporting from Beijing and the summit between Presidents Xi and Trump. They appeared at two iconic sites today, the Great Hall of the People on Tiananmen Square and later the Temple of Heaven. As expected, there was no big breakthrough on day one, but the two countries each issued official readouts of today's talks. And joining me at NPR's Beijing Bureau is the Bureau Chief, Jennifer Pak. Jennifer, so good to see you.
15: Good to be here with you.
16: Let me ask about the summit in Taiwan. You know, I spoke last week in the States to a retired U.S. admiral, and he was just back from Taiwan, and he said, Taiwan does not want to be on the menu, right? That was his word. It does not want to be talked about at this summit because it fears it's going to be traded away by the American side. And we should say, of course, Beijing has long claimed that Taiwan is part of China, just to frame this.
15: Absolutely. I mean, it was in the readout on the Chinese side, and President Xi made it unequivocal. He said that the Taiwan issue is very important to the stability of U.S.-China relations. And so what China's really looking for is any kind of shift in the U.S. stance on Taiwan. It could be in terms of words, saying that it opposes independence instead of saying it doesn't support it. It could also be in terms of reducing sales of military weapons to Taiwan. So there's a lot of reading into whether President Xi's readout had changed or shifted in tone. But we spoke to a Taiwanese affairs expert here in China, Xin Qiang, and he said that actually it's not so different and also not so important what China's saying. It's way more important what President Trump says.
16: Jennifer, here in China on state media, they're using one word a lot, the word stability, to describe this relationship. It has these adjectives in front of it, so there's this word salad, but the idea is this should be a relationship of stability. So from Beijing's perspective, stability to do what?
15: To steel itself against the next hit from the U.S. So there was this China expert, Jonathan Zinn, at the Washington-based Brookings Institution. Mm-hmm. And he says what Beijing is really looking for is that they're trying to buy time and space to get relief from U.S. pressure, because right now its economy is quite weak. So it wants stability or relief from, for example, tariffs, because China's economy is really reliant on exports. Mm-hmm. It wants relief in terms of, say, the Iran war or geopolitical instability. So the Iran war is wreaking havoc on Chinese supply chains. It also means stability in its own backyard with Taiwan. That's the ultimate goal.
16: Well, we're here in China where, of course, it has been trying to develop its own version of its technology, its own semiconductors, its own weapons. You know, there's this fashionable term for many analysts who say there's this decoupling going on. You know, China wants China first. The United States wants America first with its own technology. At this point, from what you see, is this decoupling a realistic thing?
15: Absolutely not. Not even in terms of trade. Like, President Trump had increased the tariffs, hoping that manufacturing was going to come back. What it has succeeded in doing is pushing some parts of the supply chain out of China, but it hasn't returned to the U.S. And in fact, on China's side, they will say, look, we don't need the American market. We could sell to other markets. But the fact is, nobody buys as much as Americans do and at such a high price point. So there's no way that the Middle East, South America can replace America's market. So what you're seeing is a lot of Chinese manufacturers or people who used to manufacture in China, they moved to Southeast Asia. And guess what? They're assembling there, but they're using Chinese machinery, raw materials from China, and then selling it to the U.S. You're seeing trade from the U.S. between Southeast Asia and the U.S. going up.
16: And at the summit, of course, two things that we expect to come up is the U.S. side wanting to make sure they still have access to critical, they call them rare earths from China. China wants to make sure it has some access to these high-end chips from the United States. So, I mean, it's going to come up directly at this meeting, yeah?
15: Absolutely. President Trump has brought Boeing. And it has brought a lot of agricultural experts to come, also high-tech firms. NVIDIA is here.
16: Yeah.
15: So China says, you know, if Trump wants to rebalance this trade relationship, there's a very simple way. Sell us your high-end, top-notch chips so we could run our AI, and also sell us the jet engines, which we can't produce yet. Mm-hmm. And, you know, from America's side, they want to continue to be at the forefront of AI. Guess what? You need critical minerals.
16: So, you know, as the game show says, let's possibly make a deal here, which brings me to my last question. First of all, there was pomp and pageantry. Yeah. I mean, what did we see today?
15: So we saw military salute, 21 gun salute. We saw children holding American and Chinese flags and flowers and jumping up and down, kind of cheering for Trump as he's walking down this red carpet. So he was loving it, right? He was interacting with the children. And yeah, it's all about pomp, but it's really about face. It's a reflection of how much China values this relationship at this point. As we said, they can't decouple. So they understand we have to work together. And so China has been trying to point to the commonalities between the two countries rather than differences. You know, they do find Trump unpredictable. But I spoke to an analyst, Shen-Ding Li, who is an independent scholar based in Shanghai, and he studies international relations. And he said, look, Trump may very well be the only or maybe even the last president that China feels it can work with because it understands Trump. Trump wants, you know, face, it wants deals, and China feels it can work with that because these are very practical things rather than being lectured on human rights or other ideological things.
16: Jennifer Pak, NPR's bureau chief here in Beijing. Again, great to see you. Thank you.
15: Thanks for having me.
4: The Western United States is primed to burn this summer. A record-shattering drought has left the forest bone dry, creating conditions that'll put the federal government to the test. Earlier this year, the Trump administration created the U.S. Wildland Fire Service. It consolidates federal firefighting resources into a single agency. Murphy Woodhouse is a reporter for the Mountain West News Bureau. He's been covering this story from Boise, Idaho. Murphy, welcome.
17: Thank you so much.
4: First of all, how challenging are the fire conditions in the West as we head into summer?
17: Well, I mean, I think you summarized it pretty well. The snowpack situation is historic enough in its own right, but that, of course, was followed by a truly historic heat wave in the spring. So very low snowpacks, pretty crazy weather, and it's not necessarily in the West, but we've already seen extraordinarily active fire in the Plain States. A single fire went over 600,000 acres already this year. And of course, we have Florida and Georgia burning very actively. Georgia has already lost over 100 homes. So not only do we have signs of a very active season, we already have some on the ground incidents that are raising a lot of eyebrows.
4: Well, and raising questions. The question is, how are we going to respond to these fires if and when they happen? So back in January, the Trump administration created this new Wildland Fire Service, fundamentally restructuring firefighting in the U.S. What does it look like, and why did some people think an overhaul was necessary?
17: Yeah, so the broader question of consolidation of federal firefighting is a decades-long debate within the fire world. And so what has happened here is, I mean, prior to these changes, what you had is two departments, agriculture and interior. The interior had four agencies with fire programs, and the Forest Service has the single largest federal firefighting force. And I think just sort of stating the previous situation gets at one of the big things that this is trying to solve. Lots of agencies involved in essentially the same thing. And so what has happened here is the four agencies within Interior, their fire programs have been consolidated into this brand new agency, the U.S. Wildland Fire Service.
4: Just to be clear, Congress has not approved this change. Is that right?
17: Yeah. So these changes have been made without congressional action, and the changes so far have largely been within Interior itself. One of the key unanswered questions at this point is, will the U.S. Wildland Fire Service eventually include the Forest Service's fire program? And that is what will take an act of Congress, and Interior in their budgets, two budget requests, have asked for funding for that change. And Congress so far has said no, but is studying that possibility of bringing in the Forest Service program as well.
4: I see. So there is a new director. His name is Brian Fennessy, and you spoke with him about the way that forests are managed. Let's listen.
18: If we don't really start having a bigger impact in treating the landscape, I mean, we're not going to get out of this, you know, and I don't know that we ever completely get out of it, but man, we need to put a dent in this.
4: Murphy, can you translate that for us? What does he mean when he talks about treating the landscapes? And when he says we're not going to get out of this, what is he referring to?
17: So the marching orders from Interior Secretary Doug Burgum are aggressive suppression on all wildfires on interior land this coming summer. And so in these comments from Fennessy, the way I kind of understand them is him kind of trying to square this circle. One, having an extremely aggressive suppression posture during the summer, but then really committing and in very strong language to doing a lot as well, likely, you know, once the season calms down to a degree, lots and lots of prescribed fire and other projects that the science just very clearly shows reduces the risk of severe and destructive wildfire.
4: Right. But I understand that one of the concerns here is that fire crews have been unable to keep up with these controlled burns that you're talking about, or forest thinning projects that would reduce some of the fuels in the mountains. A lot of federal employees have also lost their jobs during the workforce purge last year. So going into this summer, are fire crews ready and fully staffed?
17: Yeah, so just to the direct question there, what Fennessy told me is that hiring is going according to plan, and they expect to have roughly the same number of firefighters within Interior as they did last season, though, of course, we are likely to have a quite active season. But you're getting to kind of the larger capacity question that is on the minds of many, including Fennessy himself. And so, you know, last year we obviously saw major layoffs and other similar efforts by DOGE and other Trump administration efforts. And while fire personnel, people whose principal responsibilities are fire work, were spared, public lands agencies across the West have seen double-digit percentage drops in personnel. So a lot of, even though those aren't directly necessarily fire people, everyone within the fire world understands that even if your principal job isn't fire, many people play central roles in fire response. So there is a great deal of preoccupation among many about whether, you know, we have the resources necessary to face what is, I mean, already a quite active fire season.
4: Murphy Woodhouse, a reporter for the Mountain West News Bureau in Boise, Idaho, talking about the way that the federal government is making big changes to the way it fights fires. Murphy, thank you so much.
17: Really enjoyed it, Peter. Thanks a lot.
4: It's here and now.

0: You're listening to Here and Now on Delta College Public Radio. Good afternoon, I'm Mark Grigorchek. Here's a look at the weather. Sunny skies for the day today with a high near 63 degrees. Increasing clouds tonight and a low around 40. Clouds giving way to sunshine on Friday with a high near 70 degrees. Partly cloudy Friday night and a low around 52. And a chance of showers on Saturday, otherwise partly sunny with a high near 81 degrees. Right now it is 61 degrees on the campus of Delta College. It is 119. We're on the final day before our Cosmic Variety Show. We'd love to see you there. That's going to be tomorrow already, 6 o'clock at the Delta College Planetarium in Bay City. This is going to have the Cosmic Variety Show itself on the Dome Theater screen. It's put together especially for this audience for this night by Mike Murray over there at the Planetarium. He's also going to be open for a Q&A afterwards for all of your space questions. And beforehand, you'll be mixing and mingling with all of us here at the station here in Space Explorers Hall with some charcuterie boards from Artigiano's Artisan Cheese Shop in Bay City. And then after the show, we're going to go up to the rooftop observation deck for a little history lesson with Tim Murray and check out that beautiful Bay City skyline. Tickets are $60. Once again, this is the last call to get these on our website, deltapublicmedia.org. 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
3: 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The moon washes her lean darkness with water electrified by prayers.
2: Former poet laureate Joy Harjo has a new album that's like jazz and poetry shaking hands. The poet, musician, activist, and member of the Muskogee Nation has just released Insomnia and Seven Steps to Grace. This is the title track. Her father.

0: The album pays tribute to Joy's Muskogee heritage, her musician mom. Joy plays sax, and in the lovely liner notes, she honors other players like Jim Pepper and Wayne Shorter, but also Tennyson and Patsy Cline, and her co-producer, five-time Grammy winner Esperanza Spalding, who lent her bass playing and voice to the project. And Esperanza and Joy are with us. And Joy, in that title track, we heard about the panther. You've said your family holds the indigenous people's belief that you are related to the panther. Tell us more.
1: So what happened was, is I found that poem, and it was in a book published in late 1990s, and I totally rewrote it for the music. And the panther is, my clan is Kacha, or Big Cat Clan. Mm. And so it was kind of a guardian in the poem for all of the characters moving about.
0: Huh. Well, you know, your path from your home in Tulsa, Oklahoma, you know, filled with pulsating music, to a Bureau of Indian Affairs high school in Santa Fe and the Institute of American Indian Arts there and onward. You just seem to, along your path, just keep coming across amazing people.
1: Yes, with peoples all over, you know, with musicians, with poets, with just regular people. There's something about travel, whether it's travel while, you know, in dream time or travel, there's something, it's just my way, I think, of finding things.
0: Well, sure, yeah. But not everybody finds in their travels, you know, the poet Jane Cortez, as you did.
1: Oh, and she's great. And I miss her.
0: Well, and then, oh, there's her son, Donardo Coleman, I believe, Ornette's son.
1: Yes.
0: Ornette Coleman's son. You brush by these people, and then brush by Esperanza. And Esperanza, I want to bring you in. You were born and raised in Portland, Oregon. Your dad, African-American. Your mom, part Welsh, part Native American, part Hispanic descent. Now, I don't want to draw a line that isn't there, but I'm wondering, you know, if Joy's work highlighting Native American peoples resonated with you, you know, especially through your mother's heritage.
2: I feel my mother's heritage is very mercurial and mysterious. And in Joy's work, what is stirred in me, what I feel reflected or pointed to or illuminated is the core threads of my humanness. And as I come to learn more about Joy's cultural roots and devotion and commitment and relationships in community, you know, within Native community, within all the communities that Joy is in, I learn more about how those forces stretch and dance and express through her work.
0: Well, let's listen to another song. This is Rabbit Up to His Tricks. Joy will be there speaking poetry, playing the sax.
2: Yes, playing the sax. I have to say something about this real quick.
0: Okay, go ahead, go ahead.
2: I was telling Matt and Justin, I was like, y'all not going to be ready for the way Joy plays saxophone. I was like, fasten your seatbelt, she is different. I was like, it's that good different. I love that Joy will be doing some stuff that other saxophone players don't do. If you open to what she's doing, it's like, whoa, I agree with that.
0: Well, lucky us. Yeah. Lucky us. Matt is Matt Stevens on guitar, background vocals, Justin Tyson drums, and Esperanza percussion, and Joy Harjo reading poetry and playing the sax. Let's listen.
3: It's a rabbit thought to make a person. And when he blew into the mouth of that crude figure to see what would happen, clay man stood up. Rabbit showed the clay man how to steal a chicken.
0: And Joy Harjo, you quit band in junior high because the band director refused to let girls play the sax. And later you decided to get one and start playing. Why would your band director not have let a girl play one?
1: You know, attitude. You know, add sexism. I had so much going on. I'd been told by the stepfather that there was no singing in the house. See, my mother used to sing and was doing demos and everything, and he stopped all of that. And one day he came home, and I forgot, because I knew what time he got home. We had to go quiet, and I forgot. And he came in, and he forbid me to sing. And so it was around that time, and after the band director did that, I just walked away from music.
0: Well, you know, a couple things. I want to get back to what you were just saying about your stepdad. But first, Esperanza, you might know a little bit about this as somebody who played violin when you were younger. But as a woman playing the bass, did you run into that kind of girls don't do this?
2: Not in the overt way. More in a, oh, that's cute. what I experienced was a difference in the way educators were showing up to me because they didn't think I was worth investing energy in. This kind of dismissal of any potential for seriousness and teachers telling me like, you know, maybe you should, you know, like the bass is so hard. Maybe you should just be a singer. You know, that kind of, it was much less overt.
0: And then, Joy, you mentioned your stepdad. Your mom raised four kids, did all the things that moms did in the 50s and 60s, you know, feeding them, and then would have a typewriter on the kitchen table at night where she'd write these songs. And yet your stepdad stopped the music, so literally. And your sister found the lyrics for the song we're about to hear. It's a song called My Guy. It's going to be sung here by Esperanza. Let's give a listen.
4: I've got a guy, his name is Slim. He has them all.

0: Esperanza, that's a big responsibility to bring someone else's mother's song to being.
1: Whoa, that phrase is really powerful. Someone else's mother's song. Yeah. When you said it, my knee-jerk reaction was, they're all our mothers, you know, especially in the generations that we've lived since any of our mother's generation. Like, the room we have was born unto us through their enduring and their courage. And we wrote it together, you know, like Joy and Matt and myself, we sat around the piano and Joy would sing a melody. The first phrase that you heard there, Joy found that melody and we just worked it together. It was like a braid. And I think we were all in that adoration, you know, that spirit of like, yes, for Joy's mother and for all our mothers, you know, for all of the press.

0: But some of your other musical influences.
1: James Brown is one of the first concerts I ever went to. I mean, I love funk. If you look at my playlist at the top, is always that funky, earthy music, which sounds a lot like our style. If you were to listen to our traditional music, it's all there. In Muskogee music, we have swing, we have syncopation, we have call and response. It's, you know, it's all there. It's the land, it's the plants, it's the peoples, you know, moving through and around and with and against each other. You know, it's all there in the music.
0: As I look through the liner notes, you go from Patsy Cline to Cream, you know, Ginger Baker and Cream. And then you hear Miles Davis and you turn into a pillar of salt. You know, just how music has reverberated around you. You're a poet, but talk about the music.
1: Well, poetry, the roots of poetry, I'll always go back to the music. Everything always goes back to the rhythm. I was thinking of how music decays, but I don't think it ends. You know, a decay, you just because you can't hear it doesn't mean it's stopped.
0: I love that. What a joy. And Esperanza, I'm wondering, Esperanza, you're the co-producer here. What should we go out on, and as a musician, why?
2: I think without.
3: We will be as falling stars to those watching from the edge of grief and heartbreak.
2: This is maybe one of the songs that has the most kind of song structure. And when I listen to it, I hear directly how the song structure grew out of the poem.
0: Yeah.
1: It's one of my favorites on there, too. Mm. In that song, I could hear everybody's song ancestors just grooving.
2: Yeah.
0: Joy Harjo, former 23rd Poet Laureate of the U.S., her new album Insomnia and Seven Steps to Grace, musically produced by Grammy winner Esperanza Spalding. Thank you both so much.
2: Thank you.
1: Yeah, thank you. Thank you so much.

0: It's here and now.
1: Live from NPR News in Boston, I'm Steve Brown. China has intensified its stance on Taiwan, warning the U.S. of potential clashes if the issue isn't handled to its liking. During a summit with President Trump, China's President Xi Jinping emphasized that Taiwan is the most crucial issue in U.S.-China relations. Beijing has increased military pressure on Taiwan, which it views as a breakaway province. Taiwan is a self-governing democracy, but the Chinese Communist Party government claims control of it. Analysts suggest Xi's rhetoric reflects China's concerns over the growing defense ties between Taiwan and the U.S. Authorities say a massive Russian drone and missile attack on Ukraine has demolished an apartment block in Kyiv, killing seven and wounding dozens. It was the third straight day that Moscow has unleashed such a large-scale barrage. President Volodymyr Zelensky said Russia has launched more than 1,500 drones at Ukraine since yesterday. The bombardment has affected multiple cities and strained Ukraine's air defenses. A NASA spacecraft chasing a rare metal asteroid is swinging past Mars for a gravity boost. The Psyche spacecraft will slingshot past the red planet at more than 12,000 miles an hour tomorrow. It will be an especially close encounter, passing within 2,800 miles. 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
2: Good afternoon, I'm Mark Grigorchek. Millions of birds are expected to fly over Michigan the next 2 days, marking one of the busiest migration periods of the year. WKAR's Leanne Town reports on why experts say turning off outdoor lights can help keep migrating birds safe and on course.
3: The Purdue Aero Eco Lab is predicting between 9 and 10 million birds will fly over Michigan both Thursday and Friday night.
4: Max Henschel, director of research for Michigan Audubon, says Michigan is in the middle of peak migration season, which lasts through the end of May. Henschel says cooler temperatures have slowed migration slightly this spring.
3: Nothing to be concerned about. I think it's mostly due to this kind of cold weather and these north winds that we've had in the last week.
4: Experts say turning off unnecessary outdoor lights at night can help birds navigate using the stars and moon, reducing the risk of collisions with buildings. They also recommend keeping bird feeders clean during migration season to help prevent the spread of disease.

0: Disease. I'm Leanne Taum.
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2: It's Here and Now. President Trump's pick to lead the Federal Reserve will start his new job tomorrow. And Kevin Warsh is going to face an immediate dilemma, what to do about interest rates. Let's take a look with Ali Velshi, chief data reporter and host at MS Now. Ali, hello.
3: Hi, Peter.
2: So Trump, President Trump, has made it abundantly clear that he wants to lower interest rates. But then, Ali, we learned this week that the war in the Middle East has pushed inflation up to its highest level in 3 years. So what kind of situation is Warsh walking into his first day on the job?
3: Yeah, this is a tough time to be ideological because consumer inflation is at 3.8%. Most people have not had a 3.8% raise. And producer inflation, which is wholesale inflation, is at 6%. Now, generally speaking, some companies can not pass on all their inflation, the biggest of companies. But, you know, if your local deli, their price of something has gone up 6%, they're going to eventually pass that over to you. The only way to fight inflation is to slow spending by raising interest rates. Lowering interest rates would have the opposite effect. It would cause more spending, which gets you into a real pickle. It's very hard to have a slowing economy and higher interest rates and inflation at the same time. So Kevin Warsh is faced with a reality. He has been the most hawkish on interest rates for the last few times he's been on the Fed board. So he's in a tough spot because he needs to not preside over a Fed that leads America into stagflation, basically.
2: Mm. He told senators during his confirmation hearing that he would not take orders from the White House, which I guess is sort of the fundamental question here and the question that outgoing Fed Chair Jerome Powell faced pretty much every day for the past year or so.
3: Yeah, well, if you remember, Janet Yellen, you know, her term expired, but generally speaking, you get appointed for a second term. Donald Trump elected not to do that. He elevated Jerome Powell, who was on the board, to being the chair of the Federal Reserve. He constantly claims it was Joe Biden who did it, but he did it. And he expected Jerome Powell to do his bidding. Now, central banks around the world are all meant to be independent of their elected presidents or prime ministers. It's dangerous when you don't do that. Economies where the Fed, where a central bank does the bidding of elected people, they tend to run into trouble. So Jerome Powell resisted. Donald Trump, sort of saw a new replacement for him in Kevin Warsh. But Kevin Warsh, historically, he's been on the Fed board before. He's held the view that you shouldn't cut interest rates when you have inflation. So he's not only dealing with the fact that he might come up against Donald Trump's views on these things, he's coming up against his own views on this.
2: Well, Jerome Powell isn't going far. His last day as chair is tomorrow, but he's going to stay on as a Fed governor. That's very rare. It hasn't been done in decades. What kind of influence do you think he might still hold out there?
3: Well, a lot. I think he's got moral influence right now. The other thing, remember one thing about the Fed, they work on data. It's a very nerdy organization. They're not really making political decisions. They're looking at the data and saying, if we do X, will the result be Y with respect to the economy, with respect to unemployment, with respect to inflation? So he's a very, very influential person. The other thing is Kevin Warsh has been the only vote in favor of lowering interest rates more than the Fed has done in the last several meetings. So I think it's 11-1 or something like that right now on the Fed.
2: Ali Velshi, MS Now host and chief data reporter. We're going to keep an eye on this throughout the next couple days. Thanks for taking your time with us today. 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

0: During a summit here in China, President Trump stopped by a centuries-old landmark called the Temple of Heaven. His limousine also rolled past some of the wilder skyscrapers built in recent years. What does the architecture of Beijing reveal about a changing China? We'll look around on the next Morning Edition from NPR News.
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9: I'm Peter O'Dowd.
10: I'm Scott Tong. This is Here and Now. And this week, I'm reporting from China as President Xi Jinping hosts President Trump for a big summit. And I had some time to visit Shanghai, specifically the street where my mom grew up, to chase a story I've been on for more than a decade, to learn about a relative no one in the family ever talked about. My grandfather, I never met him. See, they deemed his story shameful. He was a political prisoner and died in a labor camp. But 7 decades on, telling his story seems overdue. Not just for me, but for the millions of Chinese families wounded by a tumultuous 20th century.
11: Everyone has an interesting story in China, and some of them, many of those stories involve trauma, and unfortunately it's untreated.
10: That's historian Patrick Cranley walking me around what is now his neighborhood. He runs the group Historic Shanghai. Cranley points left and right to buildings more than a century old. Over here, the Cathay Movie House.
11: Everybody around the world back in the 20s and 30s were crazy about Hollywood movies, and Shanghai was no exception. Shanghai also is the city which was the Hollywood of China back in those days.
10: It was a modern international place. An old directory of my mom's street shows her neighbors had surnames like Grant, Dietrich, Joubert, and Savitsky. They lived among Chinese families on quiet lanes in homes full of stairs. Cranley leads me through one. When my mother's family lived here, Shanghai was also surrounded by suspicion and spies and war. The 1930s brought World War II and Japanese occupiers. The 1940s, China's Civil War. And then the communists closed in.
11: In the late 40s, the writing was on the wall. It was a time of hyperinflation. People didn't know what was going to happen, but they knew something was happening. And they had to make bets.
10: So my grandfather, his English name was Carlton Sun, sent his wife and his kids to the safe haven of Hong Kong, which was a British colony. He mostly stayed back to run the family business in Shanghai, an elementary school. The police came for him in 1951, when the communists were rooting out perceived enemies.
11: During any kind of campaign like this, people are put under pressure to turn in people that may be suspicious. So it sounds like your grandfather maybe didn't know who was complaining about him. Who knows?
10: Actually, we may know. My mom says her father was turned in by an informant who was actually a family friend. Again, everyone made their bets. Carlton's son went to prison on March 26, 1952, convicted of collaborating with an enemy. Years before, in World War II, when Japan controlled much of Asia, including much of China, he went back to his hometown in China, Wuhan, to live with his mom, a widow. And that is when my grandfather took jobs working for the Japanese occupiers, distributing food, helping with messaging. So after Japan surrendered in 1945, people like him were deemed traitors. Honestly, it's not that easy to talk about. But historian Poshek Fu at the University of Illinois says these wartime decisions were not clear and simple, not black and white. Fu wrote a book on wartime collaborators.
9: You know, Scott, I would suggest that at least you should not see it as a shameful. It is very ambiguous.
10: Now, we don't know why my grandfather made the choices he did. But Fu says collaboration often had nothing to do with politics. Say you worked as a Chinese firefighter before the Japanese came.
9: And after they occupied the cities, you are just a firefighter. It did not involve any political, ideological things. Then you continue in your jobs.
12: You're just doing your job. You just have a different employer.
9: You just put a different batch.
10: In war, Fu says people took any jobs they could. There was hyperinflation. There was not enough food. And then he says some Chinese were forced to collaborate. That is, my grandfather may have faced, as they say in The Godfather, an offer he couldn't refuse.
9: That was a notorious organization, a spy organization. They forced people to submit. For example, somebody who knows your grandfather, that's for example, and they want him to work. And then, for example, he didn't want to do it. So they might arrest him and torture him or torture one of his family members. There are many things like that.
10: Many who study World War II in Europe say people who collaborated with the Germans also had complex reasons. Survival, self-interest, hunger, fear. It's complicated. The thing is, in China today, any mention of the Japanese recalls the horrific atrocities they committed in the war, which is true. That is the narrative. So even now, when I mention a relative who, for whatever reason, worked for that side, people kind of back away. It's embarrassing. So I balance that emotion against this argument from historian Fu.
9: How could we, so many years after the war, judge the people who lived through that at a time of fighting, of total uncertainty, of supporting, helping a family to survive?
10: After my grandfather was imprisoned, he was sent with up to 8 million others to a labor camp in the frigid mountains of the Far West. Some call it the Siberia of China. The Chinese imported the Gulag prison system from the Soviets. Most prisoners, including my grandfather, did not survive. But over the years, I have spoken to a few who did, to piece together that chapter. One is An Dianxiang. He's 89 now. And this week, he told me he was sent to the camps by train.
13: You ride in one of those stuffy train cars. They're the kind used to transport sheep, pigs, cows, this kind of car. Once inside, you'll notice animal urine and feces on the floor.
10: An Dianxiang said he was forced to work to carry giant stones to construct a reservoir, to till the farm, to lug coal from the mines by hand. And at night, he was forced to attend meetings called struggle sessions to weed out the unpatriotic. He said there was never enough food.
13: There was overtime work, and I would rush to volunteer. Why? To get an extra small steamed bun. Every day, all you thought about was steamed buns. We were like animals, thinking only about eating every day.
10: Many prisoners died of starvation. Now, Mr. N is not the only former prisoner to tell me that the only way to survive was to steal food, find a bun somewhere and hide it, pilfer seeds and plant them yourself, whatever it took.
13: There was no other choice than to steal a bite. You'd end up starving. But you had to adapt to the environment. I was not the only one doing this. Many others did the same.
10: An Dianxiang wrote a book about his life, self-printed, as no commercial publisher in China would touch it. After all, the party in charge back then is still in charge today. So stories like Mr. An's and my grandfather's are hardly told. Which brings me back to the quiet lane in Shanghai and historian Patrick Cranley. Americans like him and like me may find it healing or human to consider the impossible choices people make in a war. But Cranley says, not in China.
11: As historians, we want to hear stories, so we seek them out. But for the most part, these stories are not mentioned. The older generations that suffered, they don't want their kids and their grandkids to be burdened by that trauma. There are elements of Chinese history that the authorities don't want people to talk about.
10: As for my grandfather's story and how to make sense of it, well, years ago, I took the advice of a prison department official I met back in 2014. She could not find any documents about his time in the labor camp. So she said, I suggest you go to the site of the camp, grab some soil, and take it home as a symbol of your loved one. And then she added, a lot of Chinese families come here just like you, looking for records that don't exist. So at least you can go home with something. And today, Carlton's son is buried in a beautiful cemetery in Houston, right next to his wife.

0: And elsewhere on today's show, I speak with Melinda Liu, who first moved to Beijing in 1980 and later opened Newsweek's bureau there. She has lived in China for many decades, and she's watched the country transform. And while technology and AI are woven into daily life, she says there are still hundreds of millions of people living in poverty in rural villages.
1: Be careful not to have a misperception that this is all, you know, dancing robots and things delivered by drones.
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2: It's Here and Now, and we've reported a lot here on the military and PTSD. U.S. service members who come home from war try to find a way to process their trauma, to live with it, and move on. One way they can do that is through finding a new mission or new passion. It can be scuba diving, mountain climbing, meditation, gardening. But the former service member we're going to meet now has discovered a new passion that comes with a few caveats. NPR's Quill Lawrence has this story.
3: At a fancy restaurant in Cleveland's historic district, Fred Minnick is giving a master class on how to drink, actually how to taste bourbon.
4: So what I want you to do is I want you to put a thimble-sized amount on your tongue, so just a little bit.
3: A few dozen aficionados with three snifters apiece listen intently. They're mostly men, quite a few with elegant beards like Minnick's, though he takes his Kentucky Derby chic a step further. He's in a blazer with an ascot tie around his neck.
4: And see if a flavor comes to you.
3: Minnick has written 8 books, mostly about bourbon and spirits. But his most recent one is about returning home from war. And that road has not been straight or neat.
5: I wouldn't really understand what was happening to me for some time. But I did not want to be around other people.
3: Minnick served in the National Guard and deployed to Mosul, Iraq during the violent summer of 2004. When he got home, he was angry, on edge, looking for bombs and snipers that weren't there, picking fights with the people who were.
5: The one good thing that happened to me in that time frame is I met my wife. If not for her, you know, in that time frame of coming home, I wouldn't be here. I wouldn't be here with her. I'd be dead. I would have hurt somebody and end up in jail, or I'd be homeless. I know it.
3: His wife, Jacqueline, helped Minnick get himself into therapy at the VA. Once he was through the acute crisis, his therapist suggested something called mindfulness.
5: And the mindfulness technique was really meant to get my brain off of, like, situations that could possibly trigger me or give me some sort of depression, angst, if you will.
3: Mindfulness therapy is meant to turn normal activities into a kind of meditation. Minnick started with textures. He'd carry a quarter in his pocket, and if he was stressed or angry or anxious, he'd touch the ridges on that coin and try to block everything else out. Minnick's therapist suggested he do more of it.
5: And she's like, well, you're a foodie, you're a writer.
3: With eating, with food.
5: Let's focus on something that's creative. Taste mindfulness. And my therapist said, all right, here's a barbecue potato chip. I want you to put this on your tongue, and I want you to think about how the salts and the sugars separate, how the crunch feels all over your tongue. Close your eyes and just really think about how all these pieces of the chip feel on your tongue.
3: He went home that day in awe of the junk food potato chips he'd been eating all his life. And then he took a fateful step. At home with Jacqueline, he tried mindfulness with a few sips of his wife's favorite bourbon, what used to be a pretty cheap bottle called Henry McKenna.
5: And then, like, caramel, like a really big, juicy caramel chew pops up. And then like nutmeg from like a nice little slice of pumpkin pie just erupts. And I'm like, wow. And that's when I knew like I had a real ability to taste and, you know, I wanted to do something with it.
3: I said Henry McKenna used to be a cheap bottle because Fred Minnick, once he became a professional bourbon critic, helped name it as one of the world's best whiskeys. And thanks, Fred, it's now more expensive and hard to find. And here's a good moment to point out, Minnick has never had issues with alcohol, which can be a real hazard for people with PTSD. And to be clear, his VA therapist did not suggest he treat his PTSD with bourbon. But for Minnick, it felt safe, and he discovered he had a talent for tasting and writing. He's published books about women's key role in the history of Scotch whiskey, about the origins of bourbon, and now one about his obsession with another thought to be rot gut whiskey, Old Crow. That book's called Bottom Shelf, and it's as much about Minnick's own climb up from the bottom after war. That's resonated with readers and fellow veterans.
5: Yesterday was a Navy guy. A Navy officer came up to me. He was really, like, emotional. And then he gave me this coin. And
6: did he coin you like this?
5: Yeah, he showed it to me, and then he went pop like that. So, you know, it was special.
3: At a book signing, the Navy vet did this military thing where you shake hands, but there's a commemorative coin in there. This one from a deployment to Afghanistan.
5: It's his challenge coin from his last command. It was very powerful for me. I started tearing up. He was tearing up. I was hugging him, saying, welcome home. But people don't realize, man, how hard it is, you know?
3: Minnick says that's maybe what he wants to focus on next, the long and sometimes bumpy road home for war veterans. But for now, he's still teaching people to be present when they enjoy that glass of bourbon.
4: You can pull flavors out of your life in the glass.
3: Quill Lawrence, NPR News, Cleveland.
4: Put a little bit on your tongue, just a little bit.
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10: Welcome, I'm Rod Bieber. 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We'll be right back after the news.
6: Live from NPR News in Washington, I'm Windsor Johnston. President Trump and Chinese President Xi Jinping are expected to meet again tomorrow after wrapping up a day of talks that range from Iran to trade to Taiwan and regional stability. NPR's Jennifer Pack reports she emphasized the need for cooperation between the world's two largest economies, while also warning Taiwan remains a red line for Beijing.
12: He said that he wants to work with President Trump to steer the two countries towards a landmark year, that they should work towards constructive strategic stability, and that this is a turbulent world, that if the two countries join hands, they can do great things. He also stated that Taiwan is a very important issue. It cannot be mishandled because it will disrupt U.S.-China relations if it is not handled properly.
6: NPR's Jennifer Pack reporting from Beijing. The two leaders are expected to meet tomorrow before President Trump heads back to Washington. A jury has ordered Boeing to pay more than $49 million to the family of a young woman who died when one of its planes crashed in Ethiopia in 2019. NPR's Joel Rose reports the verdict resolves one of the last remaining cases stemming from two 737 MAX crashes.
13: A federal jury awarded $49.5 million to the family of Samia Rose Stumo. She was 24 years old when she died in the second of two Boeing 737 MAX crashes within months of each other that killed a total of 346 people. Boeing had already admitted responsibility for the crash, so the trial was only about how much the company should pay in compensatory damages. Boeing reached an agreement with the Justice Department to avoid criminal prosecution. The company also agreed to confidential settlements in dozens of lawsuits brought by family members of the crash victims. Joel Rose, NPR News.
6: Spending at stores and restaurants increased by 0.5 percentage point in April compared to March. Retail sales are a key economic indicator, but are not adjusted for inflation, as NPR's Alina Selyuk reports.
14: Compared to last April, overall retail spending grew almost 5%. So it does reflect both the fact that prices rose and people bought more things. Some people did get a bit of a boost on their tax refunds, so they went out to shop and eat. Spending at restaurants and bars did increase 2.7% compared to last year. But here's by far the biggest number. Spending at gas stations increased nearly 21%. This kind of number is very rare to see on this government report. It's driven by gasoline prices that have jumped sharply since the U.S. began its war with Iran. And the effect on energy prices has become a big driver of inflation. The government this week reported consumer prices in April rose 3.8% from a year ago. Alina Selyuk, NPR News.
6: This is NPR News in Washington. There's a new name for a medical condition that affects more than 170 million women worldwide. NPR's Allison Aubrey reports more than 50 medical groups renamed the condition, now called polyendocrine metabolic ovarian syndrome.
15: The syndrome is characterized by fluctuations in hormones and weight, as well as reproductive issues and skin conditions. For many years, it's been called polycystic ovary syndrome, or PCOS. But many women who struggle with the condition do not have an increase in abnormal cysts on the ovary, and this led to delays in diagnosis when doctors or patients did not know to look for the broader set of symptoms. Experts say it's important that the new name avoid reproductive terms that can heighten stigma and lead to confusion. A transition period will include an education and awareness campaign, the journey of the name change to polyendocrine metabolic ovarian syndrome is documented in a report in The Lancet. Allison Aubrey, NPR News.
6: Today is the deadline set by the U.S. Supreme Court for states to weigh in on whether to take up a case involving nationwide access to the abortion pill mifepristone. The case out of Louisiana challenges telemedicine prescriptions for the medication and seeks to block out-of-state providers from prescribing it to Louisiana residents. Abortion rights advocates warn a ruling against the providers could have nationwide implications, including in states where abortion remains means legal. On Wall Street, the Dow up 348 points. This is NPR News.
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0: Welcome to Backstage Explorer, where we take you backstage and behind the scenes for a look at the fine arts activities happening near you. I'm Rod Bieber. My guest is we can call him a frequent visitor. He's been here a number of times. Tom Trombley. Good afternoon, Tom.
1: Good afternoon. How are you doing today, Rod?
0: I'm doing great. And when I noticed you were on the schedule, I thought, how can it possibly be time for Jazz on Jefferson again? But indeed, it is.
1: As I drove through the snow to get here.
0: Right, right. So when is Jazz on Jefferson?
1: It is Wednesday, June 3rd. We start at 4:45, and the events on the street continue till 8 o'clock when everything closes on the street, and you can go to the First Congregational Church and take in a concert from the Eddy Band, which are celebrating their 100th year of performing this year.
0: Now, you... It's always on a Wednesday, isn't it?
1: It is always on a Wednesday.
0: Is that for any particular reason, or it's just you get out of the way of everybody else's activities?
1: It was many years ago. It was something we contemplated very carefully and thought of weekends, where to go, and we came up with Wednesday. And it worked. So why thing? Originally, the first couple of years, at least the first year, we were before Memorial Day, which proved to be too cold. And so then we settled on the first Wednesday after Memorial Day. The second Wednesday after Memorial Day. And as I say my my secret formula and missay it. Yeah.
0: Well, it's amazing, but those 2 weeks from before Memorial Day to after Memorial Day can be drastically different in weather.
1: Drastically different, and there's no secret, last year, as it did the first year, the weather was not kind to us. Although everyone still had a wonderful time, it was a very wet and wonderful time.
0: But I remember that most of your Jazz on Jeffersons have been really favorable weather.
1: Incredibly favorable. And it's early enough out that I'm not going to put a curse on our weather but we're counting on great weather. And, you know, if the rains, we have an event no matter what. And there's stuff inside, and we do what we can do, and we just go forward.
0: So what exactly is Jazz on Jefferson?
1: You know, after over almost two decades of saying this, it is a celebration. It's not a street fair. It's not a carnival. It's a celebration of place. Of course, it is enriched, and we're so thankful for the musical artists who use our facilities in a way that we don't every day of the year, although some of them places do have very, such as First Congregational Church, have very strong musical traditions and great acoustics. And it's just really a place to celebrate a city and a community and a neighborhood in a very special way, but a way that we see it every day, but in with a few extra added things like food, music, and street performers.
0: And Jefferson, why on Jefferson?
1: Well, I've long been interested in Jefferson Avenue for many reasons, but one of them is because we really have a strong community, much of it built around institutions that make call Jefferson Avenue their home, and I don't know a better word than institution, but it would be the Castle Museum of Saginaw County History, Hoyt Library, the churches like First Congregational Church, the Cathedral of Mary of the Assumption, which is a block or two off Jefferson, but still we make a little bend there. And they're really anchors and have been anchors. Well, some of them will have been anchors for 150 years. I've just realized that right after the Civil War, there was a huge building campaign, and in the cornerstones, as I was walking down Jefferson Avenue today, I was noticing the cornerstone on First Congregational Church, which is 1867. I think the one on what is now Kingdom Life Ministries is also 1867. So it's just for over a century and a half, Jefferson Avenue has been the home to both institutions and people.
0: Well, you think about it. If somebody were alive 125 years ago and come back to Jefferson today, they'd know exactly where they were.
1: They would. There'd be some surprises. Some things have grown. Some things, of course, have vanished. Some things look a little different, but yeah, there's Zidwick the Anchor. And they probably wonder why there's an old Bedow house in the middle of it. And so there'd be some things, but yeah, they would still very much, they'd recognize. And it's what I call a grand avenue. And I didn't coin the term, but it's a place where civic commerce, civic events, and people gather, and it's really, you know, one of the main thoroughfares, but it's also a place where, you know, you know it's a special place when you walk down Jefferson Avenue.
0: You know, so many towns have mowed down and destroyed and gotten rid of things that were part of their heritage and build new buildings and so forth, and that all is great, and it's good that urban renewal and all that good stuff, but there's something nice about having an old neighborhood that has survived, and it's changed its focus maybe, and some of but it's still retained its core.
1: It has, and you know the thing about Jefferson Avenue is it's the layers of history that you have. There's actually buildings from as we just said, from 1867. There might be a couple a little bit even earlier than that, where those are, not everything comes with a family tree. And then there's buildings from the early 20th century, from the 1930s. And actually, there's a new building going up, Team One Credit Union, which is celebrating an anniversary, I think this year, actually. But they're building a new building on Jefferson Avenue. And it's really, it was a lot. The houses have been gone for a very long time. And it's wonderful to see, you know, that new building going up and to see that kind of playing off the historic buildings. And it's a building that will have balconies that engage the neighborhood. And it's very contemporary, but it's also very much part of the neighborhood, so that it just is really kind of that layer that it's not like going into a historic home that's frozen in amber, but rather it's something that's different layers brought together. And even a lot of the buildings have that, like the building that I work in, the Castle Building, 90, it was completed in 1898, but in 1897 in 1937, I really can't get dates right tonight. I will be able to on June 3rd. My mind is going on vacation for right now. But in 1937, the building was more than doubled in size. And if you would have gone by the building that 90 years ago this summer, you would have been able to look straight through it, because it was gutted and both the east and west facades were gone and most of the south facade. So, I mean, that's part. And actually, this year we're also celebrating sometime right around the 4th of July will be the last time someone could have mailed a letter from the Castle substation. I've got to pinpoint the date, but they moved to the new federal building, which did not survive, which was model energy efficient building that was really kind of a neat building, but didn't work out as planned. They moved around the 4th of July weekend, and the paper announced that the postmaster said that was the last chance to mail letters. And actually, as you know, I'm old enough that I've worked at the Castle Museum twice. And when I started in the 1980s, I remember being at the front desk and somebody coming in and trying to mail a letter and being not a happy museum visitor.
0: Oh my gosh.
1: We wouldn't take their mail. And now that's actually they were much closer to when you could mail than I am now. But
0: right.
1: It really it's just really in Jazz and Jefferson really is that celebration of place, of those layers of history. And we have a lot of the same musical groups back again, but we're also celebrating with the Eddie Band because they're celebrating a century of performing. And it really is fun to look at that. And we will have some volunteers out on the street in front of some of the buildings that are celebrating anniversaries, a couple of them actually centennials, but there's a few of them that are celebrating 90th or 110th. And actually, a couple of the houses I have to get my fingers out to do are celebrating 140th. The Hill House and 503 South Jefferson were being under construction in the summer of 1886.
0: Oh, my gosh.
1: So they're 140 years old.
0: There are still people that live down there on Jefferson,
1: there sure are.
0: Well, and some of the adjoining streets, too.
1: Oh, there sure are. And, I mean, it is still, it certainly does not have the density it had a century ago, but there's still, it is home to many people, and it is very special to many people who live there. And it is that layering of history, being able to walk to downtown, and really just being part of that in the wonderful architecture.
0: It's Tom Trombley of the Jazz on Jefferson and the Castle Museum, and the fellow that has forgotten more history than most of us ever will know. And he knows everything about Saginaw County history that there is to know.
1: And I'm shaking my head no, and I've already flubbed up a couple of dates in this.
0: But, it's amazing when you look at it's survived this long. My question is it part of a urban renewal zone or something that, or a historical zone? Or,
1: you know, it
0: sometimes
1: has,
0: you get credit, tax credits for building.
1: No, it does. Actually, some of the commercial buildings would under some, but it is part of a National Register district, but that
0: is not
1: a locally designated district. The National Register district was the National Register for Historic Places was instituted during the urban renewal, which Saginaw partook of with great gusto in the 1960s, with a lot of construction. But there was a reaction against that, and federal laws were enacted, regulations were enacted. So if federal funds are used, it has to take into account the character of the place, but an awful lot of the preservation of Jefferson Avenue. There have been, like neighborhood renewal services that I work for, we stabilized. By that, I mean just put roofs on, made certain they were secure buildings, which now private owners have taken over. But really, Jefferson Avenue's condition is really a result of individuals and institutions that call it home. It's not some overreaching plan, but the Jefferson Avenue Improvement Committee, which was technically the founder of Jazz on Jefferson, one of the things we did was really to come up with an event that showcased the neighborhood and really made people aware of what was there. And you know, when I look back, there's still a lot of room for growth and things going on, but it's a much different street than it was. I always wince when people say street, but it is an avenue, and it's somewhat arbitrarily assigned in Saginaw, like New York, where it tells you the direction or something. In Saginaw, it's simply the main thoroughfares, and sometimes those that just the developers thought they could get more money if they called it Avenue, put it on there. But Jefferson Avenue, which is a main thoroughfare and certainly worthy of being called an avenue. The first Jazz on Jefferson, we had some places where we went by lots that were knee-high by Memorial Day, grass. And there isn't that today. There are certainly houses that are works in progress. There are a couple. There's one or two that maybe aren't works in progresses. But there are there's an awful lot of really positive things that have happened on that street since that time. And we find people touring and going by and coming down to see Jefferson Avenue, even when it isn't Jazz on Jefferson, because people recognize that there are really some very special buildings there, not just Hoyt Library and not just the Castle Building, which are very special. But
0: or St. Mary's.
1: St. Mary's. You go down in the churches, the three churches. There's a couple of commercial buildings in the just north of where we closed the street off for Jazz on Jefferson, Jefferson 1, and what was the Smelzer Building originally. And those kind of form a gateway to the street, and it's really a very special place.
0: It's Tom Trombley of the Jazz on Jefferson and the Castle Museum. The urban renewal, I didn't live here when they put the Civic Center in and they put the 675 through, but There was controversy at that time, wasn't there, when they put the highway through and tore down homes and separated neighborhoods and
1: Neighborhoods and not always for good reasons. Sometimes they were public policy designed to relay further segregation in a community, but also it was this belief. I hope it's okay if I say something from my own life, but of course I grew up in Saginaw, and I remember in grade school, my sixth grade teacher, I really even then thought old buildings were very special, and he was from Bay City, and I made the mistake of being too outspoken about old building, my horror at seeing so many buildings being destroyed in the late 60s, early 70s. And he commented, you know, that in Bay City, you won't see all these old buildings. And if you walk into an old building, it'll have, I don't know why he was obsessed about deep padded carpeting. I remember that line. And I think now that Bay City, you know, really has thrived because they really, they didn't have the urban renewal funds. We had to clear areas like that, and they had to come to grips with what to do with old buildings.
0: And it's marvelous.
1: It's wonderful.
0: Yeah, I was there for a Rotary conference district just a couple weekends ago, and I'm walking or driving down can't remember whether it's water or whatever, but the loft, you know, how that has been converted from a big store to condos.
1: That's right. And
0: that's just one example.
1: So it really, and once again, I mean, Bay City has, you know, that's a very good model, that this idea, you have this dense urban fabric, and then you have, it provides really a backdrop for our day-to-day life. And in the case of Jazz on Jefferson, it really provides a backdrop for the performers. And one of the things we have, we only have so many venues, and we have, performers love being there, and there's a couple of them that have been there almost every year with us.
0: I'm looking through the list here. Scott Tuttle is going to be there.
1: Scott Tuttle on the back porch of the museum.
0: The Eddie Band at the...
1: On the front porch, and then they'll reappear in a different... It'll be different groups of the Eddie Band. Yeah. I don't have the title, as I said.
0: Smaller groups.
1: Yeah, and so they'll be our main group. But there, and I think Sassy, who have been with us all except 1 year.
0: They missed 1 year, I think that was it, yeah.
1: Yeah, and they will... So
0: the
1: this
0: saxophone,
1: is complete,
0: saxophone
1: yeah.
0: group.
1: And then Lavelle Jackson will be there.
0: Yeah.
1: And so we're really... it really will be, the cathedral will be open for tours, and of course we'll have carriages, so you can, we encourage you to walk, but we also encourage you to take a horse-drawn carriage.
0: Is there a charge to
1: No,
0: ride?
1: Those are
0: That's
1: free.
0: That's the amazing thing.
1: Yeah, it is, and you know, part of that, I don't want to underestimate. Our total budget seems ridiculously small for the event, but that's because everybody, all the institutions and hosts pick up their the individual costs. But overall, we are funded by an outreach grant through community enrichment. We have received funding from the Downtown Development Association and through their Riverfront grant and program. And then we also have funding from JOLTS this year, and that covers carriages, closing the street, just those costs that we all, you know, that cover the whole event. But then each of the individual points pick up a lot of, you know, a lot of extra labor and costs.
0: Why does it cost to close the street?
1: Oh, you have all the barricades and
0: You
1: wouldn't believe how many barricades that is.
0: Well, it used to, on every street that intersects it. Yeah, that is.
1: It is. No, it's a major task. And then I have to go out and check them all, which used to seem when I was younger much easier than it is now. It's just so we really appreciate everybody putting up with it, and we only close it down just for the event, and then it opens up pretty about 8:30. It opens back up again.
0: What was I going to ask you? It was a brilliant question, and the cars, are they coming back?
1: No, we don't have a car show this year.
0: You didn't have one last year.
1: No, we haven't for a couple of years.
0: Is that a thing of the past now? Or
1: yeah, it is.
0: Just the thing moved on?
1: Yeah, moved on. Yeah. So, yeah, we don't have that, but there's still plenty to do. And not having cars has meant the car show, which we loved having. But we now have a game area out on the street, and that really is very pedestrian friendly. And pedestrian, we use in the best sense of the word, not ordinary, but walkable.
0: And I believe the strawberry shortcake is still
1: The strawberry shortcake. There. It's strawberry shortcake. Reed Association will have books out on the street. So there is plenty to do out on the street.
0: You don't usually have leftover strawberry shortcake.
1: No, we don't. I think last year with the rain. And, you know, one of the things is we don't. I mean, first of all, because we don't sell tickets, I have developed certain metrics, how many of this we sell, how many people are in the concert, and how many, but we really don't count it simply by trying to pack people in on the street. Ours is having people explore the buildings, and we want you to go into each of the institutions that are open. No houses open this year.
0: That's what I was going to ask you.
1: Yeah, that's hard.
0: Some of the gardens or the yards open.
1: Yeah, and we don't have any planned this year. So
0: okay.
1: There's plenty to see, and the houses that have nice gardens have really wonderful front yards too. So I mean, you're not going to be deprived of plant life.
0: So you're at the Castle Museum. What is your role at the Castle Museum?
1: I'm Vice President and Chief Historian is my title. I do
0: do everything.
1: I do a little. Well, I try to support the rest of my team, of our team. It's not my team, our team. We all work together as a team, and I provide, and I always, the one thing I always push is that we remain Saginaw-centric. That is our mission.

0: to tell. We've done tours with Bay County and stuff, like River Road. I mean, they sent bands from each city to meet in the thing. The Eddie Band, I don't believe, was the band that went, but has been very much part of it, when part of the community's history.
1: Have you seen more of a surgence of activity and commerce in the inner city of Saginaw since you've been doing Jazz on Jefferson?
0: You know, the pandemic changed so many things with retail, and we really don't deal with retail. We're really that part, but I certainly think there's an upswing. And I noticed as I was doing my luncheon inspection downtown, I noticed work is going on in the former Huntington building. I have no idea what's going on, but I did peer through. You'll see my nose print on the glass.
1: Is that the one at
0: the old Second National Bank building?
1: I think they're converting that into some condos.
0: That's what I kind of heard rumors. So you'll see my nose print forever against the glass now. And I wish it wasn't so tinted, because the more people that live downtown, the more people that work downtown, the more foot traffic there is and the more vitality there is in the community.
1: I got to tell you, I was at the symphony concert on Saturday night at the Temple Theater, but on Sunday, my daughter and her husband and my wife and I went down to the Detroit Symphony Sunday afternoon, and then went out for a cocktail at a rooftop bar. Mm-hmm. I remember when Detroit was so vacant. And I mean, that there's an example there of resurgence. And I mean, there are a lot of people downtown Detroit.
0: And that is really
1: this restaurant was packed, and it was a Sunday evening.
0: And I remember Detroit in another age, too, like you do. And I remember in another age as well. But it really, I think part of what I take as the lesson from that is that we don't look for huge fixes. It's an incremental thing, that it creates something like the Shaheen family investing in the Temple Theater, but then also stable institutions like the library, the museum, the churches down there. But then it means small steps to infill, getting people to live downtown. And it also means that we all need to really take part in activities downtown.
1: Well, you get a lot of people with a small stake in it, and the magic happens.
0: Yeah. And I think the one thing, I think it's far enough out I can say this, but some of the models that were really promoted a half a century ago or more, 55, 60 years ago, for getting people off the street into enclosed shopping centers in the downtown area, really have been proven to be something that really was very damaging to the community. And we look at the state of some of the shopping centers now, and we realize that isn't the future of retail. I don't know exactly what the future of retail is, but the other thing we need to look at is places for people to really congregate, to go, and Jazz on Jefferson really is kind of filling in the blanks that aren't there sometimes. The place to eat and to go, just walk around and, you know, grab your sandwich and walk down the street, or in the case here, egg roll or your Big Philly's sub. We'll have the full list of food on our website shortly. And just kind of walk around and explore.
1: Well, and you've got the SVRC Center, the list goes on Dawn of a New Day, Valerie's.
0: We need to fill in the, it's a slow process. And it's really what you described in Detroit. We do need a rooftop dining spot, too.
1: We do. Let's see if we can work on that.
0: The former Huntington Second National Bank building is quite wonderful. I've been up there Have you been up
1: no,
0: there?
1: No, I have not.
0: Oh, no. It is wonderful. The parapets are much taller than you think they are, although once you kind of get over the fact that you're 12 stories up, and you look over the community and you can see I'm not going to pretend I can see something I didn't see on a clear day. You can see, I don't know how far, but it's just really

0: Magical, and you can see Jefferson Avenue. And if it was open during Jazz on Jefferson, you could probably hear it.
1: Yeah.
0: You know, they used to put carolers at Christmas time up there. So it just really, you know, this is what communities are about. This is what being in a city is about. And this is what Jazz on Jefferson is about. And it's really about, you know, it's about partnerships. And Jazz on Jefferson really has been a long-lasting partnership between stable institutions that really, really are there because Jefferson Avenue is a special place and their buildings are special.
1: You know, we need to make it a little bit more than just one day.
0: I love that idea, but do not ask that question at 8 o'clock on June 3rd. You will get a frown from me.
1: You'll be glad it's over.
0: Yeah. No, I've had people say, it's too bad. Can't you do it another every week? It's a fair amount of work on everyone's part, and it requires a lot of disruption and stuff, but well worth it and really great fun.
1: It's Tom Trombley of the Jazz on Jefferson, which is Wednesday, June 3rd. 4:45 is the kickoff, and then there are food trucks.
0: Food vendors. We have some in trucks, but, you know.
1: But some of them are in the Kingdom Church.
0: So this year it'll be mostly food. It'll be food vendors.
1: Okay. But the point is, come hungry because
0: come hungry and you can eat your way down Jefferson Avenue.
1: Right. Tom Trombley, do you do walking tour? You used to do walking tours.
0: I do. I try during Jazz on Jefferson. We will have people who will be able to talk. They'll be identified with a badge and they can answer your questions, also greet you about specific buildings. And I do walking tours on non-Jazz on Jefferson nights. But the last time I did a tour during Jazz on Jefferson, I realized that was a little more than I can do on one night.
1: You were doing walking tours on Jazz on Jefferson?
0: Yeah, and it was probably, and so I ended up doing a standing tour and pointing out from there.
1: You overbooked yourself.
0: I overbooked myself. Actually, the first year, Les Tinknell, who was one of the founders, and I were going to do a walking tour, and we had a really good group, and it poured.
1: Oh my
0: and
1: God.
0: I was willing to give a tour to a sea of umbrellas. I think we had 22 umbrellas, and there was a huge bolt of lightning and a clap of thunder, and Les said, we're stopping. Yeah. So we did, but I always joke with him. He made me give up that tour of 22 umbrellas.
1: So what is your favorite building in the Jefferson area? Is it probably the Castle Museum?
0: I don't do that. That would it would be kind of like asking your grandparents, because they really didn't raise you. So which one? It changes weekly. And I just really, some days it's the Hoyt Library. Some days it's the Castle Building. It's one of the church, any one of the churches, the Mary Dow House. I'm very fond of the individual residences. I know the story, the Jefferson Apartments. And
1: what is the story of the Jefferson Apartments?
0: They're celebrating a centennial this year, and you just asked, and I would happen to have a thing. Here's an advertising brochure.
1: He's handing me from
0: the newspaper from 1926.
1: Oh my gosh!
0: And you know, interesting. I was just when I was prepping to come over here, I happened to notice something. I have to play up that it was developed by the Saginaw Business Women's Association. It was not initially. It wasn't planned to be. It was to be convenient for women who worked in the business district, but it also was meant to be anyone could rent an apartment there could live there.
1: Do we know what the rents were at that time?
0: I saw it on something. I don't have it with me. So I will quick. You see, I don't know everything. The Saginaw Business Women's Association had to find developers, investors, and one of the people they got were able to convince to invest in it as a lead investor was Arthur Eddy, who was the person who was responsible for having his leaving in his will that his family's trust would sponsor a band. And, you know, I think it's that connection and that layering I love just to discover. And there's always more to discover.
1: So it's the Jefferson Apartments will be open today for your inspection.
0: But they won't be open during Jazz and Jefferson, but there will be a person talking about it, the current
1: reader. I'm reading it. It's located in Saginaw's finest residential district and just 5 squares from the business district. I love this. This apartment home offers attractive advantages to all those desiring the many conveniences an apartment home affords. What a great...
0: And you know, many of the apartments were studio apartments, and so we were watching a British movie the other night, and I said, look, that's a bed sitter, is what they called. It's exactly what they have in the studio apartment. Here's more of the they talk about the refrigerators and everything that they had inside. Of course, this is still the golden age of the twilight of the icebox.
1: Unbelievable. You know, it would be fascinating because that was before automobiles.
0: Well, they're just coming in. You know, and there's my friend has one of the houses in the 500 block of South Jefferson. And originally there were 4 houses, 2 remain, the Hill House and his house. But what is very interesting about that block, there has never been a driveway cut through to Jefferson Avenue. It always, originally there were stables in the back.
1: Right.
0: And the houses didn't have huge lots. There were smaller houses down in the, what was the bayou originally. And then garages went in and things. So I did an exhibit, a poster about, oh gosh, about almost 20 years ago. It was called The City. It was funded by Motor City Heritage Association, the Motor City Heritage Group. It's long enough ago. I don't have their name quite right, but it was called The City Accommodates the Car. And it was about how Jefferson Avenue in the first half of the 20th century was really altered to. And we worked to accommodate the car. That, I mean, the street, parking, there was a parking ramp, which has been demolished. And it's just really fun to explore that. I've done tours based on that sometimes. And, you know, there's 2 really early attached garages in Sag on Jefferson Avenue. One is the Lieberman home on the corner of Jefferson and Thompson, which is visible from the outside. In the back is an attached garage. And then the home that Alton B. Dow designed for his Aunt Mary Dow has a terrace in the front, but it's over an attached garage, which had an electric door.
1: Is an electric door?
0: Or opener.
1: Yeah. Now, is that the one that is...
0: attached to the Congregational Church.
1: So that's, right, that's an Alton B. Dow.
0: That's Alton B. Dow for his aunt, who asked him to design a small house that functioned like a large house. She was a retired librarian. She had originally been... she had for a long time been the librarian at the public library, which was Eastside Public Library, which was joined with Hoyt Library, which were 2 totally separate libraries until 1921. And then she retired. She had invested in her brother's pharmaceutical firm and didn't feel that she was quite as happy with the merged library as she'd been. Decided it was time to move on. And so 15 years later, she was a member of Jefferson Avenue Methodist Church, and she wanted to be near her church and downtown. And so she found a very hard thing to find, a vacant lot, which was next to the Congregational Church.
1: And that's where the building...
0: And then after her death... the Dow family sold it to the Congregational Church, and it was added on a connecting wing. Was added. Yeah.
1: So when was the car automobile? 1904.
0: 1904-ish. And you know,
1: but these buildings were in 1860s,
0: 1870s, 80s, 90s.
1: They all had stables then.
0: Well, stables, or in some cases there were. rental stables. It's like Hertz rent a stable horse. Yeah. There were liveries. There were just a few blocks down. Some of the larger homes did indeed have stables. And some of the people boarded their horses out, and an awful lot of people walked. Yeah. And then when you needed a horse, if you lived in the city, that was one of the things of living near the city. Julius Lieberman, who built the house, I said, with the attached garage, he did not own a car until, even though he had one of the first garages, it was probably about 10, it's several, at least 10 years after he built the house, the family has told me, before he owned a car. And he invested in an automobile company, but he didn't have any need for one. He was only 8 blocks from his store, and he just walked to work.
1: I'm familiar with London, Sloane Square area, and yes. Kensington, and they all had mews for the stables, and those now are very desirable places to live.
0: Very much so.
1: It's amazing. You're living in what used to be a stable.
0: And, in Saginaw, there were indeed city barns or carriage houses, but Saginaw was a little less, was very unplanned. It was a boom town, and even less planned than Bay City. So you really get much more of a juxtaposition of commercial, small houses, big houses. So it's really much more jumbled together. And so it's really kind of dynamic. And, so not everybody had a horse, just as, well, today most people have a car, and, it's hard to get around without one in Saginaw. But that was, it's an interesting and dynamic story, one that I'm glad to talk about at length, but probably not during Jazz on Jefferson. But if you find me, feel free to ask.
1: Feel free to ask. You can point out some historical.
0: Yeah.
1: So some other historical points of note around Jefferson.
0: Well, of course, we have Jeffers Park, dedicated I think it's 1906, so yet another anniversary. As I said, I'm doing this without notes. So
1: that's that's on the fringe of the neighborhood.
0: Yeah.
1: Sort of, isn't it?
0: It's in the fringe, but it's actually in the, it's right adjacent, it's contiguous to the museum's property.
1: That's right,
0: Yeah. And, the one thing about East Saginaw, unlike the West Side, which was built around a courthouse square, East Saginaw really didn't have a public space. So Hoyt Library, when Jesse Hoyt gave the property, the money to endow and to construct a library, he also gave the property. They had to move rental houses off. They sold them. We don't know where they went, but they moved them off. And then the museum, where the Castle Museum, the post office was located, that was cleared. There was a city jail there and some other things. And so that kind of created that large that block, a civic center. And then the Jeffers family, after Michael Jeffers died, left that little parcel of land that actually had commercial buildings on that had to be demolished. I don't even know how you could get a carriage up to it. Trying to imagine how small the stores would have been in there. It was two or three different little buildings.
1: In that space right there.
0: Yeah.
1: Amazing. It's Tom Trombley of Jazz on Jefferson and historian. So I've asked you this before, but what was it about history that hooked you?
0: Just as I said, I can't answer all the historical questions. I don't think that I can answer. I have always been intrigued by the kind of layers and stories that go with things and where we are. And when I go to travel or in any place, I always try to understand, look and read the community and the layers that, and try to understand what shaped the community, what happened. And it's just something I've always been interested in.
1: And the Castle Museum is open for business during Jazz on Jefferson.
0: Of course it is, and we encourage it. And we have a really fun exhibit, Changing Taste, which is the story of Saginaw restaurants in the 20th century, and they'll bring back some fond memories. We also have some new exhibits celebrating our county. We have exhibits You know, we're supported by a millage, and that the out-count, we call it the other museums in the county supported by the millage. We've focused on a story for each of those communities, and those will be new and fresh and really fun stories. And so really you can engage in the whole community. And then, of course, when you go to our lower level, we have all of that. And we're really, really thankful for the support and really the people of Saginaw County give us and really support us.
1: What is the most interesting restaurant that you've got displayed there that used to exist in Saginaw? That,
0: you
1: in,
0: know, in Tom Trombley's once again, opinion. You can't. It's so hard. I mean, we tell
1: they're
0: the
1: different, aren't they?
0: They are. Each one is such a story. I've always loved the Logmark Room. We're very fortunate that we have enough carpeting to recover the whole floor of it left.
1: Logmark.
0: The Logmark Room. It was in the Bancroft. And they have
1: In the Bancroft.
0: Okay. The Bancroft had always had a restaurant. I mean, food service. And the Bancroft opened in 1859, and then it was demolished in 1916 to reopen in the summer of 1917. And then that new building had a Bancroft dining room, and it's in the area where Gordy's is. I mean, there was food service, but this is a public restaurant. There was also a coffee shop. In 1934, in honor of whatever anniversary of the building, I guess it's the 75th, they opened the Flamingo Room. And then when the hotel changed owners, it became the Logmark Room. And it had carpeting with logs on, pictures of lumbering. One of their signature drinks was the pink sawdust. We do not have the secret recipe. We tried to recreate it for our food blog, and we're not. We have
1: pink sawdust.
0: The pink sawdust. I think either a pink lady. It's a maybe nutmeg on a pink lady or a pink slipper. We don't know.
1: Well, you could make one up, and nobody would be able to tell.
0: No. We never make. We explore, but we never make up things. When we tell
1: it's
0: you something,
1: legit.
0: We try to. I mean, of course, like all people, we do learn more as we're going along. Right now, I'm working on exploring. Well, read Sunday's food blog. It's Carrie Ives Sanders, who taught cooking lessons and invented a produce her own baking powder.
1: And you still have the electric car on exhibit?
0: Of course. It's not electric. It's a hand crank. Saginaw cycle car. It went 50 miles per hour and held 1 gallon of gasoline, and 1 gallon of gasoline would go had 50 miles per gallon. So there's a story property project story. There's a story problem in there someplace.
1: Well, they weren't running the air conditioning, so it didn't.
0: Well, there was no need for it. The roof is open.
1: And some other things in the Castle Museum that we might not be aware of?
0: You know, I think everything, there's always something new to learn, of course, about the building. But one of my favorite artifacts in the Castle Museum is Meyer Brothers Jewelry Store. And very slowly, we've been trying to find more of the items to restock it so it feels more like just not great cabinets and glass made in Saginaw, but really more like a store. And there's always just the stories of the people and the diversity of the community that we explore. And there's always so much more to explore. You'd think that as many years as I've worked at the castle that I would, and as old as I am, you wouldn't think that there would be that much more. There's more to learn than we know.
1: I think that's true. There's so much out there that you never stop learning.
0: You never do. And that's really, there's always something new. And I mean, the problem is that sometimes you go to the next thing and you realize, oh, there's so much more to learn about that, but you need to move on.
1: Yeah.
0: It's sometimes hard.
1: It's Tom Trombley of the Castle Museum and the Jazz on Jefferson, which is this, well, not this week, but you're not ready yet.
0: Well, I know. It better not be this week. Although we'll make it work if it happened. But it's June 3rd, 4:45 to 8 o'clock with the free concert of Saginaw's Eddie Band at 8 o'clock.
1: But there's a lead activity before that.
0: There is. That's right. At the Congregational Church, the Saginaw water media artist will have an exhibit, and then every 20 minutes, starting at 5:15 and going to 6:15, there will be demonstrations on the church's incredibly special 1929 E.M. Skinner organ, which was restored and is just really an incredible piece. And so that'll be a really unusual, wonderful chance to explore and learn about that.
1: Well, organs are interesting because they're built for they're built not to be moved.
0: They are.
1: They're built for the building. They're all custom designed, aren't they?
0: Yeah, that one certainly is. And it's really part of the building and miraculously survived the fire when the church burned in the 1970s.
1: Oh, I forgot about that.
0: Yeah, the whole roof of the building burned and collapsed. And, you know, that's really a sign of faith in the community. And that's a story that I always like to point out with Jefferson Avenue, that the day after the fire, the newspaper announced the building was a total loss. And the church, the congregation,
1: they could have left.
0: Had an engineer analyzed the building and decided it was feasible to restore and made the commitment to use to stay in the heart of the center of Saginaw. And we celebrated the 50th anniversary of that a couple years ago, of the completion of the restoration. And the organ survived that and has been since restored again.
1: And Ken Whooper is going to be
0: demonstrating it, and it'll be wonderful.
1: If anybody knows organs, it's Ken Whooper.
0: And he knows that organ incredibly well. And so we're thrilled to have that. And, you know, so it is, Jazz on Jefferson is a very free-form event. It is a little bit of that, a lot of that, and even more of that. And it's a chance to explore.
1: Some of this and some of that.
0: And
1: Tom Trombley, the date again?
0: June 3rd, 4:45 to 8 o'clock. With the Eddie Band at 8 o'clock, with the exception of the food, the entire event is free. And the only thing we won't promise is perfect weather, although we're hoping for that. But regardless of the weather, we'll have a great time.
1: It'll be great. I've always enjoyed going down and being part of it. It's great to see everybody out walking the streets. And you run into somebody, you guarantee you'll run into somebody you know down there.
0: You certainly are. And if it's raining, I guarantee you'll run into an umbrella and people still exploring.
1: Still exploring. Tom Trombley, thank you. Any parting words? Do you have a website?
0: We do. We have a Facebook page for it. Just type in Jazz on Jefferson Saginaw and you'll find it. And it's also information on the Castle Museum website.
1: So I will see you probably the next time at the Jazz on Jefferson.
0: That's true. And I look forward to it. Thank you so much, Rod.
1: Thank you, Tom.

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3: 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In the next hour, you might hear something old, maybe something new, maybe something local, and it's all for you, so stick around, because it all starts right after this.
4: Live from NPR News in Washington, I'm Windsor Johnston. President Trump and Chinese leader Xi Jinping are preparing to hold their second day of meetings on Friday. NPR's Emily Fang reports they wrapped up a tour of historic sites in Beijing earlier today and talked about controversial issues, including the island of Taiwan.
5: For China, Xi Jinping said Taiwan is, quote, the most important issue and warned the U.S. to, quote, exercise caution on Taiwan, saying it could jeopardize ties entirely. China hopes to control the democratic island one day, and Trump has said he wants to discuss a delayed U.S. weapons package to Taiwan that is stalled with China. Despite concerns Beijing might push the U.S. to scale back its support of Taiwan, Secretary of State Marco Rubio said the U.S. has not changed its position. And on the final day of this visit, Trump and Xi will meet again at a compound in Beijing where some of China's top leadership live for further talks on trade, the war in Iran, and potential investment in both countries. Emily Fang, NPR News.
4: The office of Israeli Prime Minister Benjamin Netanyahu says he traveled to the United Arab Emirates during the war with Iran. It's the first publicly confirmed visit by the prime minister to the UAE. But as NPR's Aya Batraoui reports, the UAE denies it.
2: Netanyahu's office says he secretly visited the United Arab Emirates during the U.S.-Israeli war with Iran, resulting in a historic breakthrough in relations. But within hours, the UAE issued its own statement, denying a visit ever took place. It said its relations with Israel are not based on unofficial arrangements. The UAE used U.S. and Israeli defense systems to counter Iranian attacks in the war. The quick rebuttal of the visit highlights how sensitive it is for an Arab state to host Netanyahu, who's wanted by the International Criminal Court for war crimes in Gaza, allegations he denies. Aya Batraoui, NPR News, Dubai.
4: The Department of Education has announced it will send states millions of dollars to help fund a federal program for educating students served by the Individuals with Disabilities Education Act. NPR's Janaki Mehta reports it's a historically underfunded program.
6: Secretary Linda McMahon announced her agency will send $144 million to states this year for two IDEA programs. A department spokesperson did not specify where the funds came from, but said that by October 1st, most of the money would go to programs for students ages 3 to 21. The remaining $20.5 million to early intervention services for infants and toddlers. The federal government has never met its promise of fully funding the program, which helps students with disabilities get a quality public education with the services they need to succeed.
4: That's NPR's Janaki Mehta reporting. On Wall Street, the Dow was up 388 points. This is NPR News. The Senate has unanimously approved a resolution that would withhold lawmakers' pay during government shutdowns. It's part of an effort to increase pressure on Congress to avoid federal closures. Supporters say the bipartisan measure comes after a series of lengthy shutdown standoffs that have frustrated lawmakers and disrupted government operations. They argue Congress should face consequences when it fails to keep the government funded. A growing number of Americans say religion is gaining influence in the country. But as NPR's Jason DeRose reports, a new study from Pew Research finds there's a sharp partisan divide over whether people view that influence as good.
7: After decades of people reporting a decline in religious influence on American public life, Pew found that 37% of U.S. adults now say it's on the rise. Views on that influence depend largely on respondents' politics. Three-quarters of Republicans say religion's influence on American life is positive, but fewer than 4 in 10 Democrats say it's a good thing. Pew also found that an increasing portion of U.S. adults, 17%, say they want Christianity to be the official religion of the U.S. The First Amendment to the U.S. Constitution, however, prohibits the establishment of an official religion. Jason DeRose, NPR News.
4: Christie says a rare 5.5-carat diamond known as the Ocean Dream has sold for more than $17 million. The auction house says the triangular cut gem is believed to be the largest vivid blue-green diamond of its kind ever sold at auction. This is NPR News.
8: 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Ella McKay, in theaters December 12th.

Greetings, music lovers. It is that time once again. Time for the PC Jazz Hour, coming to you almost live from the studios of Delta Public Media, right here at Delta Community College, one of America's leading community colleges. I'm your host, Pat Cronley, and I've whipped up what I think is another wonderful mix of melodies in the jazz vernacular. We're going to get the ball rolling here with an old tune written and originally recorded by blues man Tommy Tucker, but here we have Blue Mitchell and his group giving it their blessing. Here's High-Heeled Sneakers, PC Jazz Hour. Here we go.

Yeah, that was a Pat Metheny tune called Song for Bilbao, B-I-L-B-A-O, in case you want to look it up. But actually, that was off a Michael Brecker album. We also heard Michael on the tenor sax, and that album was called Tales from the Hudson. Just happened to feature Pat and his signature synth guitar sound. Song for Bilbao. Nice piano work from Joey Calderazzo. Before that, we opened with High-Heeled Sneakers, played by Blue Mitchell and his group. I believe the original Tommy Tucker version was recorded in 1963. Blue and his boys jumped on it shortly after that. Good stuff. Okay, up next we have a jazz classic called Coming Home Baby, which was recorded by a lot of people, one of the most famous versions being Mel Torme. If you haven't heard that, check it out. Mel's doing his Ray Charles impersonation. We're going to hear the version played by Eddie Lockjaw Davis on the tenor sax. Here's Coming Home Baby.

0: That was a grooving set. That last tune was called "Tain't What You Do," subtitled "It's How You Do It." "Tain't What You Do, It's How You Do It." Played by Stanley Turrentine and Shirley Scott. Shirley on the organ, Stanley on the tenor sax. Before that, we had another tenor sax, Eddie Lockjaw Davis, playing "Coming Home, Baby." And now we're going to have Mr. Eddie Jefferson tell us a little story about a girl named Sister Sadie. Check this out.
1: Sister Sadie was a mean chick, and she thought that she was real slick. Then she ran into Alfonso Brown. She hasn't been the same since Alfonso put her down. Sister Sadie never worried. Sister Sadie never hurried. Then she ran into Alfonso Brown. She hasn't been the same since Alfonso put her down. She just paces around the floor. She don't have any mind no more. She just stares into empty space with a frown on her face. Sister Sadie was a honey.

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Sister Sadie was a honey, always had a lot of money. And she ran into Alfonso Brown. She hasn't been the same since Alfonso put her down. She just paces around the

0: tired of being without love. Never know what love's about. Second moon, you can come on in, man. You can blow now if you want to. I'm through.
1: Oh yeah, two tones right there from vocalist Eddie Jefferson, one of my all-time favorites. That last one was Moody's Mood for Love, a famous tune where he took the solo of saxophonist James Moody and put it to words. And before that, we heard Eddie singing the Horace Silver tune, Sister Sadie. All right, this is the PC Jazz Hour, and I am your host, Pat Cronley. 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Up next, we have the music of Arturo Sandoval, who a few years ago put out a great album as a tribute to Dizzy Gillespie, and it was called Hot House. Here's the title track, Hot House.

Absolutely nothing like it. Dakota Staton from A Packet of Love Letters in the song The Way You Look Tonight. Just tremendous. Al Muirhead before that in the song I've Never Been in Love Before. I doubt that. Well, yeah. Anyway, it's from Northern Adventures, The Canada Sessions from Al Muirhead. And Horace Silver with Senior Blues from Six Pieces of Silver. Donald Byrd on trumpet, Hank Mobley on tenor with the great Horace Silver. Chuck Levin's here. Welcome, welcome, welcome. My great stuff coming up. Great, a lot of great new stuff for you today. Like, well, perhaps this. This is from Jennifer Lee from the release called Quiet Joy. Features Peter Sprague on guitar. And the song Pennies from Heaven.

Bob Shepard and the song Sweet Susanna. That's actually Bob Shepard, Larry Kuntz, Bill Cunliffe, Derek Oles, and Mark Ferber together from the release called The Music of Tomo, the music of Reed Cutler. Yeah. Dave Singley before that with a song called Metamora. It's a new release from called Good Hope. David Singley on guitar. Jennifer Lee with another new one did Pennies from Heaven from release called Quiet Joy. Chuck Levin's here, and I got one now from Irena Terracubo. This is off of A Time for Love. Irena on alto, David Hazeltine on piano, and it's the title track. Truck? How about track? Well, yeah. It's A Time for Love.

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2: Live from NPR News in Washington, I'm Janine Herbst. President Trump and China's leader Xi Jinping are getting ready for their second day of meetings tomorrow. NPR's Emily Fang reports today, after a tour of historic buildings in Beijing, the two talked about controversial issues, including Taiwan.
3: For China, Xi Jinping said Taiwan is, quote, the most important issue, and warned the U.S. to, quote, exercise caution on Taiwan, saying it could jeopardize ties entirely. China hopes to control the Democratic Island one day, and Trump has said he wants to discuss a delayed U.S. weapons package to Taiwan that is stalled with China. Despite concerns Beijing might push the U.S. to scale back its support of Taiwan, Secretary of State Marco Rubio said the U.S. has not changed its position. And on the final day of this visit, Trump and Xi will meet again at a compound in Beijing where some of China's top leadership live for further talks on trade, the war in Iran, and potential investment in both countries. Emily Fang, NPR News.
2: This week, the U.S. House approved year-round sales of up to 15% ethanol gas blends, or E15. Harvest Public Media's Macy Byers reports the bill now heads to the Senate.
4: Supporters of the measure say greater E15 availability could boost the farm economy and give consumers cheaper options at the pump. Iowa Senator Charles Grassley thanked the House for passing the bill, calling it a major moment for farmers and gas consumers.
5: Iowa's family farmers are counting on the Senate to deliver year-round E15. I'm going to keep fighting until we get this bill to the president's desk, and the president had made very clear a couple months ago in Iowa that he's waiting to sign that bill.
4: For farmers, the bill could create more demand for corn. But some Congress members have pushed back, concerned expanding ethanol would damage small oil refinery businesses. For NPR News, I'm Macy Byers in Lincoln, Nebraska.
2: A jury has ordered Boeing to pay more than $49 million to the family of a young woman who died when one of its planes crashed in Ethiopia in 2019. NPR's Joel Rose reports the verdict resolves one of the last remaining cases stemming from two 737 MAX crashes.
6: A federal jury awarded $49.5 million to the family of Samia Rose Stumo. She was 24 years old when she died in the second of two Boeing 737 MAX crashes within months of each other that killed a total of 346 people. Boeing had already admitted responsibility for the crash, so the trial was only about how much the company should pay in compensatory damages. Boeing reached an agreement with the Justice Department to avoid criminal prosecution. The company also agreed to confidential settlements in dozens of lawsuits brought by family members of the crash victims. Joel Rose, NPR News.
2: You're listening to NPR News from Washington. U.S. Border Patrol Chief Michael Banks has resigned. There's no word on who will replace him. Controversy over actions by the agency led to a partial government shutdown of the Department of Homeland Security in April that's still going on. This after Democratic lawmakers refused to approve funding for DHS until certain policies are changed. Meanwhile, senators voted today to forego their paychecks during future government shutdowns. Multiple games at the upcoming Men's Soccer World Cup are likely to be held in dangerously hot weather, according to a new study. And here's Rebecca Hersher reports, the World Cup kicks off in June.
7: This year's tournament runs from June 11th through July 19th in the U.S., Canada, and Mexico. There will be 104 matches. A new analysis by climate scientists at Imperial College London finds that the weather during five of those matches is likely to be dangerously hot and humid. Miami is a particular hot spot because its stadium is not covered and does not have air conditioning. The World Cup final, held outside New York City in July, is also at high risk. FIFA says it's addressing heat risk by allowing players and officials to take extra water breaks and allowing fans to bring sealed water bottles into stadiums during the hottest matches, as well as other measures. Rebecca Hersher, NPR News.
2: Wall Street higher by the closing bell. The Dow is up 370 points. The Nasdaq up 232. The S&P 500 up 56. I'm Janine Herbst, NPR News in Washington.
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George Shearing and the song Lonely Moments, featuring Joe Roland there on Vibes from Jazz Masters 57. David Sills ahead of that with Beatrice from a release called Down the Line. David Sills on tenor sax. And Ronnie Wells and Ron Elston did a piece called The Quiet Side. It's off of a CD called Here I Am. Great new music for you. Chuck Levins here. Welcome. And got one now from Dave Libman. It's a new release. Strange Beauty, the name of the CD. And it features a Beatles tune here. And I Love Her.

That is the Arlene McDaniel Trio. It's off of a release called Timeless. The great name of the piece, Arlene McDaniel first on piano, let me tell you that. But the name of this piece is Waltz of the Giant Moth. I can't even say it. Waltz of the Giant Moths. I just love it. I love it. Count Basie Orchestra ahead of that with Take the A-Train from Count Plays Duke. And Jeff Libman ahead of that with a Beatles tune, And I Love Her. It's a new one from the CD Strange Beauty. Jeff Libman. Chuck Levin's here, getting all flustered a little bit here. Well, it's true. Well, got one now from Diana Krall featuring Stanley Turrentine. How can you go wrong there? From Only Trust Your Heart, here is You Is or Is You Ain't My Baby.

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2: Good evening. I'm Jeff Bennett.
3: And I'm Amna Nawaz. On the NewsHour tonight, China offers President Trump a grand welcome, but also a warning over U.S. support for Taiwan.
2: A new generation of reality TV stars is trying to turn on-screen fame into political power and reshaping the way campaigns are run in the process.
4: There's not a lot of reality to be found yet in reality television. And quite frankly, there's not a lot of reality to be found in politics, and so it's a very unholy union.
3: Plus, the expected closure of the so-called Alligator Alcatraz Detention Center and a change in Border Patrol leadership, the latest developments in the Trump administration's immigration policy.

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1: Welcome to the NewsHour. Chinese leader Xi Jinping hosted President Trump today and offered the U.S. a, quote, new vision of relations, more focused on trade and collaboration than on confrontation.
2: President Trump, in turn, offered a future in which he and Xi were, in Mr. Trump's words, united and together. But China's president also had a stark warning to his American counterpart about Taiwan. Nick Schifrin is in Beijing again for us tonight.
3: Today, through empty streets, an American president arrived in the heart of Beijing to fanfare and an outstretched hand. Xi Jinping and President Trump met at the Great Hall of the People, the ceremonial center of communist China. The goose-stepping was synchronized, the cheering choreographed. And two geopolitical rivals suggested they both wanted a new era where confrontation could be replaced by collaboration.
4: It's been 9 years since any American president came here, and the relationship between the United States and China has become much more fraught since then, in part because of President Trump's policies. But President Trump today seems to be coming here determined to make deals, and the Chinese are determined to bring out all the pomp and circumstance.
5: It's an honor to be with you. It's an honor to be your friend. And the relationship between China and the USA is going to be better than ever before.
3: At an expanded bilateral meeting, President Trump and Xi Jinping echoed each other what Xi labeled a new vision for bilateral relations.
6: China and the United States should be partners instead of rivals, helping each other succeed and prosper together.
3: But in the Chinese readout of the meeting, Xi Jinping delivered a warning about Taiwan. Quote, if it is handled properly, the bilateral relationship will enjoy overall stability. Otherwise, the two countries will have clashes and even conflicts, putting the entire relationship in great jeopardy. Xi didn't specify his demands, but U.S. officials say China wants President Trump to block a future Taiwan arms sale and, if possible, change U.S. diplomatic language from we don't support independence for Taiwan to we oppose independence for Taiwan. Today, Secretary of State Marco Rubio told NBC there would be no policy change.
7: From our perspective, any forced change in the status quo and the situation that's there now would be bad for both countries.
3: But if there were any tensions today over Taiwan, technology, or trade, they were not public.
5: China's beautiful.
3: And at a lush state dinner, the two leaders both connected centuries of history to a shared future.
6: We agreed to build a constructive China-U.S. relationship of strategic stability to promote the steady, sound, and sustainable development of China-U.S. relations and bring more peace, prosperity, and progress to the world.
5: This bond of commerce and respect that stretches back 250 years is the foundation for a future that benefits both of our nations. Together, we have the chance to draw on these values to create a future of greater prosperity, cooperation, and happiness and peace for our children. We love our children. This region and the world, it's a special world with the two of us united and together.
3: That language is a world away from the end of President Trump's first term.
5: In our war against the Chinese virus.
3: When his administration labeled China a strategic rival and announced an era of great power competition.
8: The age of AI has begun.
3: Today, that competition continues over advanced chips, military presence in the Pacific, and trade. And China buys 90% of Iran's oil, which President Trump today admitted to Fox would continue.
5: They buy a lot of their oil there, and they'd like to keep doing that. He'd like to see Hormuz Strait opened.
3: But for President Trump, today was a day for detente and deals.
9: It's so great to be back in China.
3: He even brought CEOs to help push China to open for business.
10: President Xi was so gracious, so welcoming, and welcome all of us to be part of China. So, it was an excellent meeting. Thank you.
11: But the reality is, for years, China has blocked some of the investments that Xi Jinping was promising today, and U.S. policy, at least officially, has been making it harder, not easier, for the U.S. and China to invest in each other's countries. Amna?
1: Nick, meanwhile, the president talks a lot about a closer relationship to China. At the same time, many of this administration's policies treat China as a rival. So how do those two ideas go together?
11: It's a great question. You can go through the list. Export controls, for example, as we mentioned in the story, the U.S. is trying to restrict the most advanced computer chips from China for fear that those chips will end up in the Chinese military and perhaps confronting the U.S. military one day. Of course, the president has maintained tariffs on China, saying that China needs to be confronted in terms of economic policy. And of course, the military posture in the Pacific is designed to make sure that Taiwan is not engulfed by China. There's not a fait accompli of a Chinese invasion over Taiwan. Of course, Xi Jinping got to make that statement, make that red line about Taiwan. And at this moment, at least, the U.S. hasn't really responded to it specifically yet.
1: And while we heard the president also emphasize economic deals as he's talking on this trip, this administration has also been trying to reduce that historic economic dependence between the two nations, right?
11: Yeah, no, it's a good point. I mean, most U.S. officials, from governors to mayors, over the last few years have begun to turn away from Chinese investment. The consensus largely has been that Chinese investment is a national security risk, bad PR for some of these states and cities. And so therefore, they have not been wanting this. And again, the U.S. policy officially is not to increase those mutual investments. Furthermore, the policy is also to repatriate factories, try and bring manufacturing back into the United States. And if you were to do big deals with China, that could possibly move manufacturing toward China. At a moment when a new American Chamber of Commerce study says that China's policies, industrial policies, are trying to increase foreign dependence on China, therefore increasing Chinese geopolitical leverage over these countries. But perhaps most importantly from the Trump administration's priorities recently, it has been to diversify supply chains. The U.S. believes it'll take about 7 years or so to get China out of critical supply chains. And the notion of increasing investment into China could, again, lead to a moment that the U.S. saw during COVID, where we were over-dependent on China and we realized how vulnerable those supply chains were. But look, from China's perspective, Xi Jinping wants to be seen as open for business, open for investment, both into China as well as into the United States. And today, at least, certainly had an eager ear, it seems, in President Trump. And so to talk about China's perspective and what Xi Jinping was after today, I talked to Orville Schell, a longtime China watcher, author, and he runs the Asia Society Center for U.S.-China relations.
12: Xi Jinping used a phrase that seems to me to be very important today, Ding Wei. What does that mean and why is it important?
13: When he used that term, he was suggesting that we should have and may be able to now confect a new position, a new posture towards each other, closer trade relations and a more amicable form of interacting, so that competition isn't so intense.
12: But isn't that the bargain that China has been asking for a while?
13: I think they do want collaboration economically. At the same time, they are, I think, irremediably going to go towards greater autarky. So Xi Jinping's game plan is this: become as independent as we can in everything from critical minerals, rare earths, to, you know, EVs and battery technology, but get Europe and the United States and Japan, et cetera, more dependent on our supply chains. So we have the levers in our hand. They don't have so many in their hands.
12: But is Beijing also asking the U.S. to ignore U.S. concerns about Taiwan and technology and trade and tariffs and all of that that has really been at the heart of U.S. policy over the last few years?
13: It's interesting that one of the first things that got lofted and before the summit actually began to start in an interactive way between the leaders was that Xi Jinping said Taiwan is the most important issue.
12: We heard Xi Jinping say that Taiwan is his red line, is the most important issue, but that was in the readout, the Chinese readout.
13: Right.
12: We did not see him say that on camera. Why is that significant?
13: I think it may have been a tactical move. They said to themselves, let's say it early, make it clear, but not let it bollocks up the rest of what we're doing. This is a little like Nixon and Kissinger. They had the Taiwan question too. They pushed it aside until the very end when they had to come to grips with it.
12: It seems to me that the U.S. policy on economics has been to bring factories back in the U.S., diversify in supply chain, rely less on China. But the message today has been, we want to be in China. We want to be investing in China. Is there a way to square that circle?
13: I think there's a contradiction here. I think we're bound to find some offers of Chinese investment in areas that aren't of national security interest for the United States. The only rub is we know what the pattern is, how this game gets played out. The industry goes in, China learns how to do it, they do it better, and the foreign industry gets shut out. And China has an ascendant share of that market and undersells everybody else everywhere else.
12: Beyond President Trump is the U.S. system. Is Congress, are U.S. laws open to some kind of new way with China that is less focused on national security and more focused back on economic cooperation?
13: I think it's possible. Now, I don't know if Trump has that kind of adeptness to sort of reach an inflection point and really change the terms of the game. But we've had an expression here in this last day of a willingness on both sides to try. But now we have to put, as Mao Zedong always said, theory into practice. And that's not easy. And there remains a lot of contradictions that are unresolved.
12: Orville Schell, thank you very much.
2: For additional perspective now on President Trump's trip to China and the broader U.S.-China relationship, we get two views. Myron Brilliant is a senior counselor at the DGA Group, an international consulting firm, and former executive vice president of the U.S. Chamber of Commerce. And Liza Tobin is a former intelligence officer and was the China director at the National Security Council during the Trump and Biden administrations. She's now managing director at Garneau Global. That's a geopolitical risk advisory firm. Thank you both for joining us this evening. As Nick Schifrin reported, both President Trump and Xi seem to want stability in this relationship. President Xi said that China and the U.S. should be partners instead of rivals, helping each other succeed and prosper together. Liza, is China's stated vision for the U.S.-China relationship, is that in the U.S. interest?
14: Hey, good to be on with you. Thanks for the question. Yeah, the word stability is really interesting in the context of the summit. Moving up to the summit, the U.S. has been messaging, hey, we just want a stable, calm relationship with China. But there's been this interesting new catchphrase, this new Chinese Communist Party term of art that's come out in the last couple of days to describe their relationship with the United States in terms of what they call constructive strategic stability. It sounds like a bunch of CCP garble, but it actually has deep strategic meaning. And what they're saying is, we hear the U.S. just wants stability. They just want to have they just don't want China to be a problem. And we're going to stick our foot in the door and try to get the U.S. to agree to framing the relationship in terms of constructive strategic stability. This has a long history in how the CCP approaches the U.S. They've tried this before in the Hu Jintao era. And after that, saying we'd like to describe our relationship with the U.S. in terms of new type major power relations. So it's a very weighted term that basically signals, hey, we are on par with you guys. You're no longer the sole superpower. We're your equals or your betters. And we're going to use rhetoric to sort of try to trap you with words. It's a little bit as if you're in a business relationship with someone and they start pressuring you to sign an MOU, and it's vaguely worded, but they kind of get you to sign and there's a poison pill in there. And then later when you start doing things they don't like, they start coming after you with this thing. So the optics of the summit were extremely positive. You know, Xi Jinping was happy, President Trump was happy. But what's very interesting is that the Chinese are playing a longer game and trying to lock the United States into this sort of relationship within narrow guardrails where China can have a vote and a veto power over U.S. national security decisions.
2: Myron, how do you see it?
15: Well, first of all, it's great to be back on. I would say that this relationship is defined by high competition, high distrust, and low cooperation. And I think both sides want stability, but I agree with Liza. I think the United States is playing short-term game here with, you know, trying to get concrete deliverables, more selling of American beef and more airplanes and energy. And China's playing the long term, which is to try to gain global influence by being on par with the United States. And so we're going to have to see not just the pageantry and the symbolism of this visit, which I think has been very positive, and it's important to most consequential leaders, to most consequential countries, getting to talk about a wide range of issues is important and should continue throughout the year. But we're not going to measure the success of this summit just simply by these 2 days. We have to see what happens the day after, 100 days from now, 6 months from now, next year. We'll see whether we make progress and whether we can really get to some of the underlying tensions in this relationship. Let's remember, we're going to compete on areas like AI and technology. We're going to compete for global influence. And can we find, in some areas, limited cooperation? I think we can. I think the two leaders have personal chemistry, but we're going to have to see really much more than just a high-level visit to really unlock some of the distrust that's been building over a long period in this relationship.
2: Let's shift our focus to Taiwan, because that's one of the things that really stands out in the Chinese readout or official summary of the diplomatic conversation. Beijing emphasized it heavily. The White House barely mentioned it. Liza, what does that suggest to you?
14: Yeah, it was clearly the number one priority that the CCP brought to this summit. And there was a lot of concern, a lot of curiosity, a lot of rumors ahead of the summit that maybe the United States would offer some kind of grand bargain, trading away its support for Taiwan in exchange for maybe some help on Iran or something else. As far as we can tell, the United States did not walk into that trap. President Trump got a question from reporters in Beijing and he kind of brushed it aside. He didn't answer it. So it looks like the president was listening to his advisors who would be warning him to say, hey, Mr. President, we don't want to walk into this trap where we inadvertently say something about Taiwan that Xi Jinping then takes as a concession and uses later to demoralize Taiwan. I think what's key is that the United States runs its own foreign policy, and we have our own relationships with allies and partners like Japan, Korea, Europe, and including Taiwan, and that we don't, you know, make that an issue that we negotiate on with China. And as far as I can tell, that didn't happen at this summit.
2: And Myron, as you know, these readouts, they're carefully worded, they're strategic. The Trump administration in the past has used them as messaging documents. What stands out to you about that on the Taiwan issue in particular?
15: Well, I've been following U.S.-China relations for over 30 years. So certainly you expect differences in the readout from the government officials, and that's what we're seeing, right? The United States has emphasized that China has made certain commitments on Iran that are important to opening up the straits, to getting Iran to back down from having nuclear weapons, and even further to get Iran to agree, or China to agree, not to sell defense equipment to Iran. We haven't seen that yet from China. China has pushed, certainly leaned in on the Taiwan issue, a central component always in U.S.-China talks, but we have not seen the administration or President Trump signal that he's made any commitments there. I would not expect it. We have 5 decades of longstanding policy on Taiwan. It would be a huge mistake to change course now. The big question will be, after this summit, what happens with the arms sales deal that is pending? Will we see a delay? Will we see a different number? What will we be selling to Taiwan? That would be a signal that there has been quietly an agreement between China and the United States. I think that would be the wrong signal. So let's wait a little bit to really get the readout after the summit. It's always a mistake to just judge it from the symbolism and the pageantry of the summit. We got to give ourselves a little time to see how things develop over the next 60 days to 100 days.
2: Myron Brilliant and Liza Tobin, thank you both for your insights. We appreciate it.
15: Thank you.
1: We start the day's other headlines on Capitol Hill. The Senate unanimously passed a measure to withhold their own pay during future government shutdowns.
16: All in favor say aye.
17: Aye.
16: All opposed say no. The ayes appear to have it.
1: The resolution passed by voice vote and would block senators from getting paid whenever a shutdown affects one or more agencies. But like federal employees, they would get back pay once the government reopens. Its sponsor, Republican Senator John Kennedy, says the measure is about, as he put it, putting our money where our mouth is. It's set to take effect after the midterms and does not apply to members of the House. The CDC says that 41 people are currently being monitored for hantavirus in the United States. They include passengers from the cruise ship at the center of the outbreak who have been repatriated, plus those who left the ship before the outbreak was identified, and others who may have been exposed to someone with the disease while traveling. The WHO says there are 11 hantavirus cases around the world, including 3 people who died. But the CDC says there are no confirmed cases in the U.S. and the risk to the public remains low. In the U.K., pressure ratcheted up further on Prime Minister Keir Starmer today after his health secretary announced he's quitting. Wes Streeting is the first cabinet member to step down and is widely expected to make a bid for Starmer's job. He was seen at 10 Downing Street yesterday as speculation swirled about his future. 2 others, including a former deputy prime minister, have also positioned themselves to possibly challenge Starmer. The embattled leader faces mounting pressure from within his party after heavy losses in last week's local elections, though he has vowed to stay on. In Cuba, rare protests have broken out over fuel shortages and crippling blackouts made worse by the Trump administration's energy blockade. Hundreds marched in the streets of the capital of Havana overnight, banging pots, burning trash, and shouting, "Turn on the lights." Earlier in the day, Cuba's energy minister said that emergency oil reserves sent by Russia had, quote, run out. Many in Havana are going without power for up to 22 hours a day. In January, President Trump threatened tariffs on any country trying to send oil to Cuba as he seeks to oust the country's leadership. The U.S. and Cuba said today that CIA Director John Ratcliffe visited the country to meet officials there. A CIA official confirms to the NewsHour that Ratcliffe delivered a message from President Trump that the U.S. is prepared to engage with Cuba, but only if it makes, quote, fundamental changes. Russia is stepping up its attacks on Ukraine just days after Russian President Vladimir Putin signaled the war could wind down soon. Ukraine's air defense systems tried to knock down Russian projectiles above Kyiv overnight, but as dawn broke, the destruction was clear. This apartment building was leveled, killing at least 9 people and wounding dozens of others. President Volodymyr Zelensky says Russia fired more than 1,500 drones on Ukraine since early Wednesday. Officials say it's the largest 2-day aerial assault since the war began. FBI Director Kash Patel reportedly took what's being called a VIP snorkel session at the USS Arizona Memorial at Pearl Harbor last summer. That's according to government emails obtained by the Associated Press, which says the FBI had not previously disclosed his visit. The ship sank during the 1941 attack by Japanese forces and currently entombs more than 900 sailors and Marines. It's considered one of the nation's most hallowed sites, and snorkeling and diving are largely off limits. But an FBI official said tours are routine and that Patel had been invited by the commanding general for what's being described as a, quote, historical tour to honor heroes who died on the USS Arizona. On Wall Street today, stocks posted solid gains thanks to some strong corporate earnings. The Dow Jones Industrial Average climbed back above the 50,000-point level today. The Nasdaq added more than 230 points to hit a new record. The S&P 500 also ended firmly higher. And Beyoncé, Taylor Swift, and Chaka Khan are among the artists whose works are being added to the National Recording Registry. Beyoncé's Single Ladies is one of 25 selections by the Library of Congress for what's also known as the National Playlist. Taylor Swift's album, 1989, Weezer's self-titled debut album, and Turn, Turn, Turn by the Byrds were also chosen. The recording spans seven decades of music and were selected for their, quote, cultural, historical, or aesthetic importance to the nation's recorded sound heritage. And soul legend Clarence Carter has died.
17: One day, Papa called me to his dying bed, put his hands on my shoulder, then in tears he said, Patches, I'm depending on you, son.
1: Carter was an R&B mainstay in the 1960s and early 70s with hits like Patches, Slip Away, and the risque holiday favorite Backdoor Santa. The Alabama native grew up blind but gravitated to the guitar at an early age. He was known for his rich voice, bluesy guitar, and bawdy sense of humor. Carter's being remembered today as a towering figure in soul and blues. Clarence Carter was 90 years old. Still to come on the NewsHour, why the controversial Alligator Alcatraz camp for detained migrants is now expected to close. And the prestigious Bellevue Literary Review celebrates its 25th anniversary.
0: This is the PBS NewsHour from the David M. Rubenstein Studio at WETA in Washington, headquarters of PBS News.
1: The Supreme Court has once again extended access to the abortion pill mifepristone for now. Late today, the justices extended a pause on a lower court ruling that would have blocked telehealth prescriptions and mail distribution of mifepristone. To help explain what this means for people seeking the medicine and the legal fight still to come, I'm joined again by Mary Ziegler, professor at the University of California Davis School of Law. So, Mary Ziegler, there's been a lot of back and forth. Just to clarify for folks, what does this mean for access to the abortion pill?
18: Well, at the moment, it means that access is unchanged. So it's still available on the same terms that it was before. There's obviously some future legal uncertainty about whether that continues. But for now, we're in the status quo.
1: So this does allow litigation in lower courts to play out. I want to note Planned Parenthood issued a statement in response to today's ruling saying that the Supreme Court did the bare minimum with this ruling, but calling it a relief for patients seeking the pill. What does this mean about what happens next? Could this issue end up before the Supreme Court again? And do we have any idea which way they might go?
18: I mean, the short answer is it will inevitably end up before the Supreme Court again. This case will inevitably come back to the Supreme Court probably next year. And there are any number of other challenges to access to mifepristone that are moving through the lower courts as well, some of which are seeking to take the drug off the market altogether, not just to block telehealth access to it. So it's just a matter of time as to when the Supreme Court gets this case. And I think we're also quite likely to see lower courts trying to pause access potentially before the Supreme Court weighs in again. So this is just the tip of the iceberg. And that's not including the fact that we've now seen major changes at FDA with the resignation of Marty McCarry. So this is very much kind of a ongoing story, I think.
1: I want to point out Justices Clarence Thomas and Samuel Alito both wrote very strongly worded dissents in today's ruling, saying that they would have allowed the lower court ruling to go into effect. Alito went so far as to call this a scheme to undermine the court's earlier Dobbs decision that eliminated the constitutional right to abortion. What's notable to you about those dissents?
18: Well, Justice Alito clearly is pretty frustrated by the way mifepristone access has been guaranteed by shield laws, which is noteworthy because those cases too, these clashes between the states, could end up at SCOTUS. I was also struck by the fact that Justice Clarence Thomas called the drug manufacturers who mail mifepristone a criminal enterprise because of the Comstock Act, which is another argument that we're likely

0: The Department of Transportation raised a few eyebrows this week after announcing that Secretary Sean Duffy, his wife, Fox News host Rachel Campos Duffy, and their children filmed a reality show that's set to be released online in the lead up to the nation's 250th anniversary. DOT says the Great American Road Trip was funded by a nonprofit, not taxpayers. But ethics watchdogs are concerned that several corporate sponsors who are regulated by the department also contributed funds. The program will show off some American landmarks filmed over a seven-month period. It's also a return to form for the Duffys, who first met filming for MTV in the 1990s. Now, a new batch of reality TV stars are hoping to transition into elected office. Ali Rogan reports on these candidates and how their campaigns could change American politics.
1: I was just enjoying myself with my wife, and I get crying sisters in front of me.
2: Screaming matches.
3: You are a stupid woman. You know why?
2: Expensive drama.
4: I'm ashamed of myself.
2: And sometimes a hint of self-reflection.
4: What's normal for me is not normal for you.
2: American reality television has always promised spectacle on demand.
5: We're clear you're not welcome here, right?
2: Increasingly, American politics has too.
6: There's not a lot of reality to be found yet in reality television. And quite frankly, there's not a lot of reality to be found in politics. And so it's a very unholy union between two things that need serious overhauls.
2: Roxane Gay is a writer, cultural critic, and a keen observer of reality TV.
6: I wish more politicians understood the power of performance. The challenge is that that performance has to be backed up by real practice and substance. And there's a little disconnect there for some people.
3: You know you lie. We know you lie.
2: This year, several reality TV stars are hoping to bridge that divide, betting that fame in front of the camera can translate into votes.
1: You're the biggest poser in this town.
2: Spencer Pratt, the love-to-hate villain on MTV's The Hills,
7: they let my home burn down,
2: launched his conservative challenge to Los Angeles Mayor Karen Bass after the Palisades wildfires destroyed his home last year.
8: Your breath stinks too.
2: Dr. Heavenly Kimes, the sharp-tongued dentist on Bravo's Married to Medicine,
9: it's time for a fighter who can deliver results,
2: is running for Congress as a Democrat in Georgia.
10: I wasted your time. Okay, cool.
2: And Luke Gulbronson is hoping to go from Bravo's summer house to the U.S. House.
11: I'm running to get Congress working for the people again.
2: Recently announcing his campaign to represent his home district in Minnesota.
11: I've been on reality TV, but that's drama for show. What's happening in D.C. is real drama with real consequences.
2: He's running as a Democrat in a district that Donald Trump won by 14 points. The key for his campaign?
11: I had hockey.
2: Putting the focus on his roots, not his reality TV past.
12: I don't look at myself as a reality TV person. Obviously, for me, it was a part of my life. And it was a job. It gave me a platform, which I'm thankful for. But I'm just me. I'm just a normal kid who loves to swing a hammer and ride his motorcycles and spend time with his dog in the woods.
2: Celebrity and politics have always overlapped. Ronald Reagan went from Hollywood leading man to California governor to president. Arnold Schwarzenegger paused his action movie career for two terms in Sacramento.
13: I don't expect you to forgive me.
2: But the explosion of reality TV has created a far larger pool of quasi-famous faces with a direct line to their audience and a template for how far that fame can go. Before Donald Trump descended that golden escalator in 2015, setting a path toward the White House, he spent a decade on NBC's The Apprentice.
14: Welcome to the boardroom.
2: Building a larger-than-life persona watched weekly by millions of Americans.
14: You're fired.
2: It was a character, and it worked.
14: Everyone, go.
2: His successful campaign permanently changed the calculus for anyone with a camera and ambitions.
15: That kind of taught many other unconventional candidates that entertainment media is a great political capital to utilize.
2: Yoon-ji Kim is a political science professor at Columbia University and author of The American Mirage, How Reality TV Upholds the Myth of Meritocracy.

0: He built himself as a character of a successful businessman, of someone who can provide American dream for many Americans. And I think that kind of translated into his campaign of platforms and agenda later on in politics.
1: Mr. Trump isn't the only one who's made the transition.
2: Pick to live in a home.
1: Transportation Secretary Sean Duffy got his start on MTV's The Real World.
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1: Washington Attorney General Nick Brown was one of the earliest castaways on Survivor.
4: It's tough to be a believer in the city.
1: Even Turning Point USA CEO Erica Kirk appeared on Summer House before marrying Charlie Kirk.
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7: 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TMZ is changing the way we do things in Washington.
8: Well, you mean?
1: And is already giving politicians the paparazzi treatment.
9: Did you like the tweet that he put out today, like where he was like,
10: as I said, I've given you my answer. So
1: and asking tough questions.
11: Housewives on the Hill.
1: Real housewives are flocking to Capitol Hill, too. Lobbying on issues like HIV prevention and testifying about small businesses.
12: You lose sleep, you lose money, you lose hair.
13: That's the kind of thing where I do believe they can actually affect some change. And it does show that they have an awareness of the world around them. Anytime someone wants to advocate for the greater good from whatever position they have, it's a good thing.
14: It was a kind gesture.
1: But for those who want to make the transition from advocate to candidate, it can be hard to move beyond the television persona.
13: In general, I think people are voting for the character more than the candidate. And most people who would vote that way don't even know what the candidate stands for. These people are relying primarily on name recognition and personality recognition.
1: Which means candidates like Luke Gulbranson in Minnesota are focusing on the issues. He's emphasizing affordability.
15: Our healthcare system, people are paying more on copays, premiums, the cost of living. We're in a reckless war right now, so you feel it at the pump every time you have to get gas. Your everyday essentials are costing you more.
16: Welcome to Minnesota.
1: Gulbranson's reality TV past gave him a visibility boost at the start of his campaign, but there can also be a downside.
17: What is your issue with me?
1: Living your life on camera means everything is up for scrutiny.
15: I think we have to take ownership of who we are and things we do. That's how we grow as people. Regardless if it's reality TV or if it's just you out in your everyday life, you're not always right. Your ego doesn't have to be that big.
1: And cool. Moments like this.
18: You laughed at my boundary of like not texting me
19: after 9 o'clock. I'm sorry. I text my friends after 9 o'clock.
1: When a female castmate accused Gulbranson of not respecting her boundaries,
20: just admit that you love controlling females.
1: Become politically relevant as Congress once again grapples with sexual misconduct allegations that so far this year have forced two members to resign.
20: I don't like you.
1: We asked about it.
15: If you believe everything you see on reality TV, I got some oceanfront property on the Iron Range I can sell you.
21: What are you saying? We all saw with our eyes and ears what you did.
15: It's reality TV. It's I think there's a big difference between that and who you'll meet on the campaign trail.
1: Of course, the campaign trail sometimes ends in disappointment, and fame alone is no guarantee of victory. Caitlyn Jenner's run for California governor fizzled. Clay Aiken lost his congressional bid in North Carolina. And Sarah Palin completed the full loop from governor to vice presidential hopeful to reality star to failed congressional candidate.
13: Audiences tend to cement their favorite celebrities in their minds based on what they saw when they liked them or hated them the most. And they don't really create room for those people to grow. So it's both a blessing and a curse. And the successful candidates are going to have to find ways to show that that's not the whole of who I am.
14: I'm calling on Congress to fix this thing.
1: While the latest hopefuls continue to campaign,
22: thank everyone for being here.
1: There's no doubt, win or lose, American politics is already becoming another reality show. For the PBS NewsHour, I'm Allie Rogan.

0: We're going to take a closer look now at the Trump administration's immigration policy, given some recent developments, from questions surrounding a controversial detention facility in Florida to new leadership at U.S. Border Patrol and ICE. Our White House correspondent, Liz Landers, joins us now. So, Liz, let's start with the reporting that Florida might shut down Alligator Alcatraz. This is that controversial detention facility in a remote area of the Florida Everglades. It's faced criticism over its treatment of detainees. What more do you know?
1: This is a highly controversial facility that opened up less than a year ago. And the New York Times and several other news outlets are saying that it's going to start winding down operations just in a few weeks at the start of June. There are about 1,400 current detainees there as of last month. And President Trump visited this facility last summer, touted its opening. But the Department of Homeland Security is sort of pushing back on this and saying in a statement to us that any reports that DHS is pressuring the state to cease operations at Alligator Alcatraz are false. Florida continues to be a valuable partner in advancing President Trump's immigration agenda, and DHS appreciates their support. Governor DeSantis has been asked about this in the last few days in press conferences in Florida, and he said yesterday that the state hasn't received definitive notice about the future of the facility and whether it'll close.
0: What about the conditions there? What's the latest reporting on that?
1: Immigration attorneys and advocates have said basically from the beginning that this was unfit for humans. Amnesty International's Amy Fisher spoke with us earlier today. She was the director of migrant rights there, and she has worked with some of the detainees there. This was her reaction to the news that this may shut down.
2: Everything about this detention facility was made to make people suffer, to make our immigrant friends and neighbors, you know, have no access to clean water or adequate food or adequate housing. We need to ensure that the people that are detained inside of Alligator Alcatraz are set free so that they can return home to their families, to their jobs, to their communities where they're needed. And what we need to see is accountability for what has happened inside.
1: One of the other issues with Alligator Alcatraz, too, has been the cost. The DeSantis administration has been spending more than $1 million a day to run this center, and there are some reimbursement issues with the federal government reimbursing the state of Florida. On top of that, Jeff, there are still lawsuits from environmental groups that are trying to close the facility because of its location in the Everglades.
0: And this is all unfolding as the administration is changing leadership at ICE and Border Patrol. What more do you know?
1: There are some shakeups that are happening in the last few days. Today, for example, the U.S. Border Patrol Chief Mike Banks stepped down. That was confirmed by the Department of Homeland Security. They told us in a statement they called this a second retirement because he'd worked at the agency before, had left during the Biden years, and had come back during this second Trump administration. They thanked him for his service. DHS also announced on Tuesday in a statement that they have a new ICE director. This person is David Venturella. He's a longtime ICE employee. He worked there in the Obama and the Bush administrations and then left. And most recently, he's been working for a private company called the GEO Group. Now, this contracts with the government on private prison and detention facilities. This comes to Jeff, as DHS has seen a lot of leadership shakeup. Of course, Secretary Kristi Noem being replaced just a few months ago, and then Greg Bovino, another top immigration official, retiring recently too.
0: So new leadership, but so far as we know, the approach hasn't changed. How is the administration looking to move ahead in the coming months?
1: Well, Trump's top immigration official has said that they're still pushing for these mass deportations. The border czar, Tom Homan, said this in some comments that he made last week. This was at the Border Security Expo in Phoenix, Arizona. And he said that the high number of these arrests and deportations is going to continue. Of course, this is something that President Trump campaigned on. He campaigned on deporting 1 million people a year. Here's what Homan said. He said, quote, if you think last year's historic number is good, wait till next year and we'll have 10,000 more agents on the border. You ain't seen blank yet. Mass deportations are coming. Jeff, this comes, though, as we are moving into a heavily contested midterm cycle, and President Trump has really seen his immigration polling numbers drop, despite this being one of his signature issues. The president has been asked about this issue in particular after what we saw in the winter in Minneapolis, where two American citizens were killed in the streets by immigration officials. And Trump said at the time of lessons learned, I learned that maybe we can use a little bit of a softer touch. So we'll see going forward, Jeff.
0: Liz Landers, our thanks to you as always.
1: Of course.

0: Three doctors, two poets, and a fiction writer walk into a windowless hospital conference room. Not the start of a joke, but of a prestigious journal, Bellevue Literary Review, now celebrating its 25th anniversary. Our senior arts correspondent, Jeffrey Brown, reports for our ongoing coverage of the intersection of health and arts, part of our Canvas series.
1: As it turned out, rehab centers like Young Stroke Survivors, they liven up the place.
2: On a recent afternoon, more than a dozen writers took to this stage.
1: We talked about suspicious rashes, aches and pains we were all afraid to tell anyone about.
2: Reading works on the themes of illness, recovery, and discovery.
3: The specialist's recommendations were clear. Removal of all the parts of me that made me, biologically at least, a woman.
2: The gathering, Lunch and Literature at New York City Winery, was a collaboration between the nonprofit Writers Read and Bellevue Literary Review.
4: The medical system beckons. It's safe. We'll guide your child across the glass bridge, but your eyes and your emotions, they see only the abyss.
2: Dr. Danielle Offrey is the founding editor-in-chief of BLR, as it's known, and was a contributor to this event, time to celebrate its quarter-century anniversary.
5: There's lots of writing about health out there, but most of it is very prescriptive. You know, top 10 tips for your asthma or diabetes.
6: Yeah.
5: But not a lot dealing with what it feels like to be ill.
6: The experience.
5: The vulnerability of illness is so intense and universal.
2: Offrey is a clinical professor of medicine at NYU and attending physician at Bellevue, a large public safety net hospital in Manhattan. And it was here that she and colleagues first had the idea to start a small, informal collection of writing.
5: We took out a one-line call for submissions, you know, poetry, fiction, nonfiction about health, illness, and healing. And we got 1,000 submissions in the first just couple of weeks. Like, it just poured in. This was paper submissions.
6: This surprised you?
5: It surprised me, but didn't surprise me, because I think that our medical system does not deal with an entire aspect of what it means to be ill, to go from the sort of land of the healthy to the land of the sick. Mm. That whole journey, we don't talk about that at all.
2: Many years and 50 issues later, it's an unlikely literary success, publishing short stories, poetry, and essays by a wide range of contributors, medical practitioners, and others, including work by then-emerging writers like Celeste Ng. The journal has also grown into a larger literary arts organization with events, writing workshops, and more.
7: Writing enabled me to take a step back from the nursing and process.
2: Siobhan McKenna, who worked as a traveling nurse during the COVID pandemic, was published by BLR in 2024, writing of her experience caring for people at the end of life.
7: Growing up, I had a lot of anxieties about death and dying, and I wanted to be able to face that in a really intimate manner and see that process and demystify it a little bit.
6: What does the writing do for you?
7: The writing allows me to see the humanity in my patients, because when you're in an ICU or even in an outpatient clinic, you're not always able to take the time you need to reflect on the patient as also a person in that moment. So writing allows me to process those emotions and feel what I couldn't necessarily feel in real time.
2: There is, of course, a grand tradition of doctor writers that includes Russian playwright Anton Chekhov and American poet William Carlos Williams.
8: I'm addicted to patients. I can't do without them.
2: More recently, Oliver Sacks and novelist and memoirist Abraham Verghese. At the recent reading, pediatrician Vidya Viswanathan wrote of her experience as a doctor parent.
9: To her, a button battery was just another toy, not poison. But the pediatrician in me screamed, "You're losing time." The thought of the battery burning through Leika's esophagus was paralyzing.
2: She says storytelling is integral to her job as a physician.
10: A big part of it is learning how to listen and how to make a space where a patient feels comfortable sharing their story. So, you know, if I come in the room and I'm not approachable and I'm not ready to listen, then I might miss a big part of what could lead me to the right diagnosis. So in many ways, the storytelling of the parent or the child is as important as the work I'm doing in managing their condition.
2: BLR has also been a home for all who interact with the medical system.
11: I remember the chronically ill mother I wasn't ready to become.
2: Rebecca Demian is author of Chronic, a memoir about her experience with endometriosis, a chronic disease that can cause severe pelvic pain during periods.
12: It's a very personal, like intimate thing to write about illness, to write about pain, you know, to write about emotions. Even though they're oftentimes experienced by other people, you know, it's still kind of an uncomfortable topic. But it started with a few little essays that I had published here and there, and people would reach out and they would send me emails and they'd be like, I'm so glad you wrote about this. So even though I might be reluctant, it's something that I feel better about once I talk to other people and they come up and they share their own experiences.
6: Does the writing about it end up helping you as doctor or me as patient, or is it about processing the experience?
5: All of the above. The experience of people who write, for sure, they find that grappling on the page with this is very helpful for them to sort out their experiences. But then people read and say, oh, that's what I experienced, or that's how I was feeling.
2: From its origins in a windowless hospital conference room, BLR now receives some 5,000 submissions a year. Danielle Offrey says there's plenty of writing yet to be shared.
5: Illness never goes out of style. There's always a new set of people getting sick and dealing with, you know, those same diseases again. Cancer is new for every single person, right? And every new medical student, every new nursing student who faces their first patient who dies is grappling with that. So it's always there.
2: For the PBS NewsHour, I'm Jeffrey Brown at Bellevue Hospital in New York.

0: Remember, there's a lot more online, including a look at a new poll showing just how worried Americans are about their finances right now. That is on our Instagram.
1: And that's the NewsHour for tonight. I'm Jeff Bennett.
0: And I'm Amna Nawaz. 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
4: I'm Dr. Anthony Lizowitz, and this is Climate Connections. 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
5: We'll have a speed race, and then a slalom race, and then an endurance race, which is the students going around a set of buoys for an hour, and whoever gets the most laps, you know, wins that part of the race.
4: Mark Weber is with the Minnesota Renewable Energy Society, which runs the event. 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Others build their boats from scratch, out of fiberglass or even plywood kept afloat by milk cartons. He says the teams often get creative. One past entry was built from a jet ski, and another looked like a fireboat.
5: And so they would go and squirt water out of it and had a little hose and sirens on it.
4: All the vessels are powered by electric motors, with energy generated by solar panels on board. 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And in the process, they get to have a lot of fun. Climate Connections is produced by the Yale Center for Environmental Communication. 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
6: Welcome, I'm Rod Bieber. It's Backstage Explorer, where we take you backstage and behind the scenes for a look at the fine arts activities happening near you. Our guests will be joining us shortly. In the meantime, let's listen to the news from NPR. Don't go away. We'll be right back after the news.
7: Live from NPR News in Washington, I'm Janine Herbst. The Supreme Court tonight granted an emergency request from two drug makers of the abortion pill mifepristone to put a hold on an appeals court order that sought to limit how the pill can be prescribed and distributed. That lower court order banned telemedicine visits and delivery by mail. NPR's Selena Simmons-Duffin has more.
8: Since the Supreme Court overturned Roe v. Wade nearly 4 years ago, telemedicine abortion has grown and grown, and it now accounts for a quarter of all abortions in the country. Some of those abortions are happening in states with bans, but residents of states where abortion is legal are also making use of the flexibility of telemedicine to access abortion. I've talked to people who live in remote parts of California, in Georgia, and Louisiana, who all use telemedicine abortion and were grateful they had that option.
7: NPR's Selena Simmons-Duffin reporting. The High Court is allowing that access to continue while the case plays out. Justices Clarence Thomas and Samuel Alito dissented, but the court didn't explain its reasoning nor disclose the vote count. U.S. Central Command says it's not investigating most allegations of Iranian civilians killed by U.S. airstrikes. NPR's Quill Lawrence reports Admiral Brad Cooper addressed the matter during testimony before a Senate committee.
9: Admiral Cooper said that one incident at the start of the war is still under investigation to determine if the U.S. was responsible for an airstrike on an Iranian girls' school that killed 175 people, most of them children. Democratic Senator Kirsten Gillibrand pressed Cooper about other cases.
10: How many schools have we bombed?
11: There is one active civilian casualty investigation from the 13,629 munitions.
10: So how do you explain the publicly available information that 22 schools have been hit and multiple hospitals?
11: There's no way that we can corroborate that. No indication of that whatsoever, Senator.
9: Cooper said the Pentagon is not investigating any of the other incidents. Quill Lawrence, NPR News.
7: Senators passed a resolution today to withhold their own pay during future government shutdowns. NPR's Ava Berger reports the move brings them in line with most federal employees who receive back pay only when the government reopens.
12: The resolution was approved by voice without any senators objecting. Senator John Kennedy, the Louisiana Republican, called his measure a, quote, shared sacrifice with other federal employees who miss paychecks.
13: It's got to stop. Shutting down government should not be our default solution to our refusal to work out our issues.
12: Congress reopened the Department of Homeland Security last month after the agency went unfunded for more than 70 days. Kennedy's measure, which won't apply to House members, will take effect after the midterm elections. Ava Berger, NPR News, The Capitol.
7: U.S. futures contracts are trading flat at this hour. You're listening to NPR News. U.S. Border Patrol Chief Michael Banks has resigned, telling Fox News it's effective immediately. That agency secures the U.S. border. Banks has served as chief since President Trump returned to office, and there's no word on who will replace him. Controversy over actions by the agency led to that partial government shutdown of the Department of Homeland Security in April that's still going on. This after Democratic lawmakers refused to approve funds for DHS until certain policies are changed. The World Cup is taking a page from the Super Bowl. For the first time, this year's final match will include a special halftime performance with major star power. NPR's Isabella Gomez-Sarmiento has more.
14: Madonna, Shakira, and the K-pop group BTS will headline the World Cup halftime show. The lineup was curated by Coldplay's Chris Martin and features three artists currently in the global spotlight. Shakira just released her fourth official World Cup song, Die Die, featuring the Nigerian singer Burna Boy. BTS is back after a years-long hiatus with a chart-topping new album, Arirang, and a global tour. In July, Madonna will release the new album Confessions 2, a sequel to her 2005 hit Confessions on a Dance Floor. The World Cup final will take place July 19th in New Jersey. The halftime show will support an education fundraising initiative led by FIFA and the nonprofit Global Citizen. Isabella Gomez-Sarmiento, NPR News.
7: Wall Street higher by the closing bell. The Dow up 370 points. The Nasdaq up 232. I'm Janine Herbst, and you're listening to NPR News from Washington.
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0: Welcome to Backstage Explorer, where we take you backstage and behind the scenes for a look at the fine arts activities happening near you. I'm Rod Bieber. My guest is we can call him a frequent visitor. He's been here a number of times. Tom Trombley. Good afternoon, Tom.
1: Good afternoon. How are you doing today, Rod?
0: I'm doing great. And when I noticed you were on the schedule, I thought, how can it possibly be time for Jazz on Jefferson again? But indeed, it is.
1: As I drove through the snow to get here.
0: Right, right. So when is Jazz on Jefferson?
1: It is Wednesday, June 3rd. We start at 4:45, and the events on the street continue till 8 o'clock when everything closes on the street, and you can go to the First Congregational Church and take in a concert from the Eddie Band, which are celebrating their 100th year of performing this year.
0: Now, it's always on a Wednesday, isn't it?
1: It is always on a Wednesday.
0: Is that for any particular reason, or it's just you get out of the way of everybody else's activities?
1: It was many years ago. It was something we contemplated very carefully and thought of weekends, where to go, and we came up with Wednesday. And it worked. So why thing? Originally, the first couple of years, at least the first year, we were before Memorial Day, which proved to be too cold. And so then we settled on the first Wednesday after Memorial Day. Memorial Day. And as I say my my secret formula and missay it.
0: Well, it's amazing, but those 2 weeks from before Memorial Day to after Memorial Day can be drastically different in weather.
1: Drastically different, and there's no secret, last year, as it did the first year, the weather was not kind to us. Although everyone still had a wonderful time, it was a very wet and wonderful time.
0: But I remember that most of your Jazz on Jeffersons have been really favorable weather.
1: Incredibly favorable. And it's early enough out that I'm not going to put a curse on our weather but we're counting on great weather. And, you know, if it rains, we have an event no matter what. And there's stuff inside, and we do what we can do, and we just go forward.
0: So what exactly is Jazz on Jefferson?
1: You know, after over almost two decades of saying this, it is a celebration. It's not a street fair. It's not a carnival. It's a celebration of place. Of course, it is enriched, and we're so thankful for the musical artists who use our facilities in a way that we don't every day of the year, although some of them places do have very, such as First Congregational Church, have very strong musical traditions and great acoustics. And it's just really a place to celebrate a city and a community and a neighborhood in a very special way, but a way that we see it every day, but in with a few extra added things like food, music, and street performers.
0: And Jefferson, why on Jefferson?
1: Well, I've long been interested in Jefferson Avenue for many reasons, but one of them is because we really have a strong community, much of it built around institutions that call Jefferson Avenue their home, and I don't know a better word than institution, but it would be the Castle Museum of Saginaw County History, Hoyt Library, the churches like First Congregational Church, the Cathedral of Mary of the Assumption, which is a block or two off Jefferson, but still we make a little bend there. And they're really anchors and have been anchors. Well, some of them will have been anchors for 150 years. I've just realized that right after the Civil War, there was a huge building campaign, and in the cornerstones, as I was walking down Jefferson Avenue today, I was noticing the cornerstone on First Congregational Church, which is 1867. I think the one on what is now Kingdom Life Ministries is also 1867. So it's just for over a century and a half, Jefferson Avenue has been the home to both institutions and people.
0: Well, you think about it. If somebody were alive 125 years ago and come back to Jefferson today, they'd know exactly where they were.
1: They would. There'd be some surprises. Some things have grown. Some things, of course, have vanished. Some things look a little different, but yeah, there's Sid would be anchor. And they probably wonder why there's an old Bedow house in the middle of it. And so there'd be some things, but yeah, they would still very much, they'd recognize. And it's what I call a grand avenue. And I didn't coin the term, but it's a place where civic commerce, civic events, and people gather, and it's really, you know, one of the main thoroughfares, but it's also a place where, you know, you know it's a special place when you walk down Jefferson Avenue.
0: You know, so many towns have mowed down and destroyed and gotten rid of things that were part of their heritage and built new buildings and so forth, and that all is great, and it's good that urban renewal and all that good stuff, but there's something nice about having an old neighborhood that has survived, and it's changed its focus maybe in some of but it's still retained its core.
1: It has. And you know, the thing about Jefferson Avenue is it's the layers of history that you have. There's actually buildings from as we just said, from 1867. There might be a couple a little bit even earlier than that, where those are, not everything comes with a family tree. And then there's buildings from the early 20th century, from the 1930s. And actually, there's a new building going up, Team One Credit Union, which is celebrating an anniversary, I think this year, actually. But they're building a new building on Jefferson Avenue. And it's really, it was a lot. The houses have been gone for a very long time. And it's wonderful to see, you know, that new building going up and to see that kind of playing off the historic buildings. And it's a building that will have balconies that engage the neighborhood. And it's very contemporary, but it's also very much part of the neighborhood, so that it just is really kind of that layer that it's not like going into a historic home that's frozen in amber, but rather it's something that's different layers brought together. And even a lot of the buildings have that, like the building that I work in, the Castle Building, 90, it was completed in 1898, but in 1897 in 1937, I really can't get dates right tonight. I will be able to on June 3rd. My mind is going on vacation for right now. But in 1937, the building was more than doubled in size. And if you would have gone by the building that 90 years ago this summer, you would have been able to look straight through it, because it was gutted and both the east and west facades were gone and most of the south facade. So, I mean, that's part. And actually, this year we're also celebrating sometime right around the 4th of July will be the last time someone could have mailed a letter from the Castle substation. I've got to pinpoint the date, but they moved to the new federal building, which did not survive, which was model energy efficient building that was really kind of a neat building, but didn't work out as planned. But they moved around the 4th of July weekend, and the paper announced that the postmaster said that was the last chance to mail letters. And actually, as you know, I'm old enough that I've worked at the Bill Castle Museum twice. And when I started in the 1980s, I remember being at the front desk and somebody coming in and trying to mail a letter and being not a happy museum visitor.
0: Oh my gosh.
1: We wouldn't take their mail. And now that's they were much closer to when you could mail than I am now. But
0: right.
1: It's just really in Jazz and Jefferson really is that celebration of place, of those layers of history. And we have a lot of the same musical groups back again, but we're also celebrating with the Eddie Band because they're celebrating a century of performing. And it really is fun to look at that. And we will have some volunteers out on the street in front of some of the buildings that are celebrating anniversaries, a couple of them actually centennials, but there's a few of them that are celebrating 90th or 110th. And actually, a couple of the houses I have to get my fingers out to do are celebrating 140th. The Hill House and 503 South Jefferson were being under construction in the summer of 1886.
0: Oh, my gosh.
1: So they're 140 years old.
0: There are still people that live down there on Jefferson,
1: there sure
0: aren't
1: there? There sure are.
0: Well, and some of the adjoining streets, too.
1: Oh, there sure are. And, I mean, it is still, it certainly does not have the density it had a century ago, but there's still, it is home to many people, and it is very special to many people who live there. And it is that layering of history, being able to walk to downtown, and really just being part of that in the wonderful architecture.
0: It's Tom Trombley of the Jazz on Jefferson and the Castle Museum, and the fellow that has forgotten more history than most of us ever will know. And he knows everything about Saginaw County history that there is to know.
1: And I'm shaking my head no, and I've already flubbed up a couple of dates in this.
0: With you know, it's amazing when you look at it's survived this long without being. I guess my question is it part of a urban renewal zone or something that, or a historical zone, or
1: you know, it
0: sometimes
1: has,
0: you get credit, tax credits for building.
1: No, it does actually. Some of the commercial buildings would under some, but it is part of a National Register district. But that it
0: what
1: is not
0: that?
1: A locally designated district. The National Register district was national. The National Register for Historic Places was instituted during the urban renewal, which Saginaw partook of very with great gusto in the 1960s, with a lot of construction. But it there was a reaction against that, and federal laws were enacted, regulations, I shouldn't say laws, regulations were enacted. So if federal funds are used, it has to take into account the character of the place. But an awful lot of the preservation of Jefferson Avenue, there have been, like neighborhood renewal services that I work for, we stabilized. By that, I mean just put roofs on, made certain they were secure buildings, which now private owners have taken over. But really, Jefferson Avenue's condition is really a result of individuals and institutions that call it home. It's not some overreaching plan, but Jefferson Avenue, the Jefferson Avenue Improvement Committee, which was technically the founder of Jazz on Jefferson, one of the things we did was really to come up with an event that showcased the neighborhood and really made people aware of what was there. And you know, when I look back, there's still a lot of room for growth and things going on, but it's a much different street than it was. I always wince when people say street, but it is an avenue, and it's somewhat arbitrarily assigned in Saginaw, unlike New York, where it tells you the direction or something. In Saginaw, it's simply the main thoroughfares, and sometimes those that just the developers thought they could get more money if they called it Avenue, put it on there. But Jefferson Avenue, which is a main thoroughfare and certainly worthy of being called an avenue. The first Jazz on Jefferson, we had some places where we went by lots that were knee-high by Memorial Day, grass. And there isn't that today. There are certainly houses that are works in progress. There are a couple, there's one or two that maybe aren't works in progresses, but there are. There's an awful lot of really positive things that have happened on that street since that time. And we find people touring and going by and coming down to see Jefferson Avenue, even when it isn't Jazz on Jefferson, because people recognize that there are really some very special buildings there, not just Hoyt Library and not just the Castle Building, which are very special. But
0: or St. Mary's.
1: St. Mary's. You know, you go down in the churches, the three churches. There's a couple of commercial buildings in the just north of where we closed the street off for Jazz on Jefferson, Jefferson 1, and what was the Smelzer Building originally. And those kind of form a gateway to the street, and it's really a very special place.
0: It's Tom Trombley of the Jazz on Jefferson and the Castle Museum. The urban renewal, I didn't live here when they put the Civic Center in and they put the 675 through, but There was controversy at that time, wasn't there, when they put the highway through and tore down homes and separated neighborhoods and
1: Neighborhoods and not always for good reasons. Sometimes they were public policy designed to relay further segregation in a community, but also it was this belief. I hope it's okay if I say something from my own life, but I grew up in Saginaw, and I remember in grade school, my sixth grade teacher, I really even then thought old buildings were very special, and he was from Bay City, and I made the mistake of being too outspoken about old building, my horror at seeing so many buildings being destroyed in the late 60s, early 70s. And he commented, you know, that in Bay City, you won't see all these old buildings. And if you walk into an old building, it'll have, I don't know why he was obsessed about deep padded carpeting. I remember that line. And I think now that Bay City, really has thrived because they didn't have the urban renewal funds. We had to clear areas like that, and they had to come to grips with what to do with old buildings.
0: And it's marvelous.
1: It's wonderful.
0: Yeah, I was there for a Rotary Conference district just a couple weekends ago, and I'm walking or driving down can't remember whether it's water or whatever, but the loft, how that has been converted from a big store to condos.
1: That's right. And
0: so, that's just one example.
1: So it really, and once again, Bay City has, that's a very good model. That it's this idea, you have this dense urban fabric, and then you have, it provides really a backdrop for our day-to-day life. And in the case of Jazz on Jefferson, it really provides a backdrop for the performers. And one of the things we only have so many venues, and we have our performers love being there, and there's a couple of them that have been there almost every year with us.
0: I'm looking through the list here. Scott Tuttle is going to be there.
1: Scott Tuttle on the back porch of the museum.
0: The Eddie Band at the...
1: on the front porch, and then they'll reappear in a different... It'll be different groups of the Eddie Band. Yeah. I don't have the title, as I said.
0: Smaller groups.
1: Yeah, and so they'll be our main group, but there, and I think Sassy, who have been with us all except 1 year.
0: They missed 1 year, I think that was it, yeah.
1: Yeah, and they will... So
0: the
1: this
0: saxophone,
1: is complete,
0: saxophone
1: yeah.
0: group.
1: And then Lavelle Jackson will be there, and so we're really... it really will be, the cathedral will be open for tours, and of course we'll have carriages, so you can, we encourage you to walk, but we also encourage you to take a horse-drawn carriage.
0: Is there a charge to
1: No,
0: drive?
1: Those are
0: That's
1: free.
0: That's the amazing thing.
1: Yeah, it is, and part of that, I don't want to underestimate. Our total budget seems ridiculously small for the event, but that's because everybody, all the institutions and hosts pick up their the individual costs. But overall, we are funded by an outreach grant through community enrichment. We have received funding from the Downtown Development Association and through the Riverfront Grant and Program. And then we also have funding from Jolt this year, and that covers carriages, closing the street, just those costs that we all, that cover the whole event. But then each of the individual points pick up a lot of, a lot of extra labor and cost.
0: Why does it cost to close the street?
1: Oh, you have all the barricades and
0: you
1: wouldn't believe how many barricades that is.
0: It used to, on every street that intersects it. Yeah, that is.
1: It is. No, it's a major task. And then I have to go out and check them all, which used to seem when I was younger much easier than it is now. It isn't. It's just so we really appreciate everybody putting up with it, and we only close it down just for the event, and then it opens up pretty about 8:30. It opens back up again.
0: What was I going to ask you? It was a brilliant question, and the cars, are they coming back?
1: No, we don't have a car show this year.
0: You didn't have one last year?
1: No, we haven't for a couple of years.
0: Is that a thing of the past now? Or?
1: Yeah, it is.
0: Just the thing moved on?
1: Yeah, moved on. Yeah. So, yeah, we don't have that, but there's still plenty to do. And that not having cars has meant the car show, which we loved having. But we now have a game area out on the
0: yes.
1: street, and that really is very pedestrian friendly. And pedestrian, we use in the best sense of the word, not ordinary, but walkable.
0: And I believe the strawberry shortcake is still
1: The strawberry shortcake. It's strawberry shortcake. Reed Association will have we'll have books out on the street. So there is plenty to do out on the street.
0: You don't usually have leftover strawberry shortcake.
1: No, we don't. I think last year with the rain. And, you know, one of the things is we don't, I mean, first of all, because we don't sell tickets, we estimate and, I have developed certain metrics, how many of this we sell, how many people are in the concert and how many, but we really don't count it simply by trying to pack people in on the street. Ours is having people explore the buildings, and we want you to go into each of the institutions that are open. No houses open this year.
0: That's what I was going to ask you.
1: Yeah, that's
0: hard. Some of the gardens or the yards open.
1: Yeah, and we don't have any planned this year. So
0: okay.
1: There's plenty to see, and the houses that have nice gardens have really wonderful front yards too. So I mean, you're not going to be deprived of plant life.
0: So you're at the Castle Museum. What is your role at the Castle Museum?
1: I'm Vice President and Chief Historian is my title. I do
0: do everything.
1: I do a little. Well, I try to support the rest of my team, of our team. It's not my team, our team. We all work together as a team, and I provide, and I always, the one thing I always push is that we remain Saginaw-centric. That is our mission, to really to tell the story of Saginaw, to really not just tell the story, to engage people in the story of the community, of their community. And you know, I always say I stop at the county line. I really don't, but I do. And I did have a case. I needed to edit a GAR, Grand Army of the Republic Civil War Veterans Group, and I hit some in Reese, and I realized I can edit because this is beyond the county line.
0: Oh, right.
1: And so I can't remember. That was a decade ago that I did that. But, you know, there's stories that we love to tell. We've done tours with Bay County and stuff like River Road. I mean, they sent bands from each city to meet in the thing. The Eddie Band, I don't believe, was the band that went, but has been very much part of the community's history.
0: Have you seen more of a surgence of activity and commerce in the inner city of Saginaw since you've been doing Jazz on Jefferson?
1: You know, the pandemic changed so many things with retail, and we really don't deal with retail. We're really that part, but I certainly think there's an upswing. And I noticed as I was doing my luncheon inspection downtown, I noticed work is going on in the former Huntington building. I have no idea what's going on, but I did peer through. You'll see my nose print on the glass.
0: That's the one at
1: the old Second National Bank building.
0: I think they're converting that into some condos.
1: That's what I kind of heard rumors. So you'll see my nose print forever against the glass now. And I wish it wasn't so tinted because the more people that live downtown, the more people that work downtown, the more foot traffic there is and the more vitality there is in the community.
0: I got to tell you, I was at the symphony concert on Saturday night at the Temple Theater, but on Sunday, my daughter and her husband and my wife and I went down to the Detroit Symphony Sunday afternoon and then went out for a cocktail at a rooftop bar. Mm-hmm. I remember when Detroit was so vacant. And I mean, that there's an example there of resurgence. And I mean, there are a lot of people downtown Detroit.
1: And that is really
0: this restaurant was packed and it was a Sunday evening.
1: And I remember Detroit in another age, too, like you do. And I remember in another age as well. But it really, I think part of the what I take as the lesson from that is that we don't look for huge fixes. It's an incremental thing, that it creates something like the Shaheen family investing in the Temple Theater, but then also stable institutions like the library, the museum, the churches down there. But then it

0: area really have been proven to be something that really was very damaging to the community. And we look at the state of some of the shopping centers now, and we realize that isn't the future of retail. I don't know exactly what the future of retail is, but the other thing we need to look at, is places for people to really congregate, to go, and, Jazz and Jefferson really is kind of filling in the blanks that aren't there sometimes. The place to eat and to go, just walk around and, grab your sandwich and walk down the street, or in the case, your egg roll or your Big Philly's sub. We'll have the full list of food on our website shortly. And just kind of walk around and explore.
1: Well, and you've got the SVRC Center who would, the list goes on about, Dawn of a New Day, Valerie's.
0: We need to fill in the it's a slow process. And it's really what you described in Detroit. We do need a rooftop dining spot, too.
1: We do. Let's see if we can work on that.
0: The former Huntington Second National Bank building is quite wonderful. I've been up there Have you been up
1: no,
0: there?
1: No, I have not.
0: Oh, no. It is wonderful. The parapets are much taller than you think they are, although once you kind of get over the fact that you're 12 stories up and you look over the community and you can see I'm not going to pretend I can see something I didn't see on a clear day. You can see, I don't know how far, but it's just really magical. And you can see Jefferson Avenue. And if it was open during Jazz on Jefferson, you could probably hear it. They used to put carolers at Christmas time up there. It just really, this is what communities are about. This is what being in a city is about. And this is what Jazz and Jefferson is about. And it's really about, it's about partnerships. And Jazz and Jefferson really has been a long-lasting partnership between stable institutions that really, really are there because Jefferson Avenue is a special place and their buildings are special.
1: We need to make it a little bit more than just one day.
0: I love that idea, but do not ask that question at 8 o'clock on June 3rd. You will get a frown from me.
1: You'll be glad it's over.
0: Yeah. No, I've had people say, it's too bad. Can't you do it another every week? It's a fair amount of work on everyone's part, and it requires a lot of disruption and stuff, but well worth it and really great fun.
1: It's Tom Trombley of the Jazz on Jefferson, which is Wednesday, June 3rd. 4:45 is the kickoff, and then there are food trucks.
0: Food vendors. We have some in trucks, but,
1: some of them are in the Kingdom Church.
0: This year, it'll be mostly food. It'll be food vendors.
1: Okay. But the point is, come hungry because
0: come hungry and you can eat your way down Jefferson Avenue.
1: Right. Tom Trombley, do you do walking tour? You used to do walking tours.
0: I do. I try during Jazz on Jefferson. We will have people who will be able to talk. They'll be identified with a badge and they can answer your questions. Also greet you about specific buildings. And I do walking tours on non-Jazz on Jefferson nights. But the last time I did a tour during Jazz on Jefferson, I realized that was a little more than I can do on one night.
1: You were doing walking tours on Jazz on Jefferson?
0: Yeah, and it was probably, and so I ended up doing a standing tour and pointing out from there.
1: You overbooked yourself.
0: I overbooked myself. Actually, the first year, Les Tinknell, who was one of the founders, and I were going to do a walking tour, and we had a really good group, and it poured. I was willing to give a tour to a sea of umbrellas. I think we had 22 umbrellas, and there was a huge bolt of lightning and a clap of thunder, and Les said, we're stopping. Oh, yeah. So we did, but I always joke with him, he made me give up that tour of 22 umbrellas.
1: So what is your favorite building in the Jefferson area? Is it probably the court, the Castle Museum?

0: You know, I don't do that. That would like be a, it would be kind of like asking
1: Which is your favorite charge?
0: your grandparents, because they really didn't raise you. So which one? It changes weekly, and I just really,
1: But
0: I
1: do
0: mean,
1: you
0: some
1: get
0: days it's the Hoyt Library, some days it's the Castle Building, it's one of the church, any one of the churches, the Mary Dow House. I'm very fond of the individual residences. I know the story, the Jefferson Apartments, and
1: So
0: you know,
1: what
0: some of
1: is
0: the
1: the
0: New
1: story of the Jefferson Apartments?
0: Celebrating a centennial this year, and you just asked, and I would happen to have a thing. Here's an advertising
1: He's
0: brochure
1: handing me a what is a what
0: of the from the newspaper from
1: from 1920.
0: 1926.
1: Oh my gosh.
0: And you know, interesting, I was just get when I was prepping to come over here, I happened to notice something I have to play up that it was developed by the Saginaw Business Women's Association. It was not initially, it wasn't planned to be, it was to be convenient for women who worked in the business district, but it also was meant to be, anyone could that could rent an apartment there could live there.
1: Do we know what the rents were at that time?
0: I saw it on something. I don't have it with me. So I will quick you see, I don't know everything. But one the Saginaw Business Women's Association had to find developers, investors, and one of the people they got were able to convince to invest in it as a lead investor was Arthur Eddy, who was the person who was responsible for having his fa leaving in his will that his family's trust would sponsor a band. And you know, I think it's that connection and that layering I love just to discover. And there's always more to discover.
1: So it's the Jefferson Apartments will be open today for your
0: But they
1: inspection.
0: won't be open during Chance and Jefferson, but there will
1: No.
0: be a person talking about it, the current
1: I'm
0: reader.
1: reading it. It's located in Saginaw's finest residential district and just 5 squares from the business district. I love this. This apartment home offers attractive advantages to all those desiring the many conveniences an apartment home affords. What a great find.
0: Yeah, well, in this, and you know, many of the apartments were studio apartments, and so we were watching a British movie the other night, and I said, "Look, that's a bed sitter, is what they called. It's exactly what they have in the studio apartment." And so here's more of the so you if you're thing, and they had they talk about the refrigerators and everything that they had inside. Of course, this is still the golden age of the twilight of the ice box.
1: Unbelievable. You know, it would be fascinating because that was before automobiles.
0: Well, they're just coming in, you know, and there's my friend has one of the houses in the 500 block of South Jefferson, and originally there were 4 houses, 2 remain, the Hill House and his house. But what is very interesting about that block, there has never been a driveway cut through to Jefferson Avenue. It always, originally, there were stables in the back,
1: Right.
0: and the houses didn't have huge lots. There were smaller houses down in the what was the bayou originally, and then garages went in and things. So I did an exhibit, not an exhibit, a poster about, oh gosh, about almost 20 years ago. It was called The City. It was funded by Motor City Heritage Association, the Motor City Heritage Group. It's long enough ago, I don't have their name quite right, but it was called The City Accommodates the Car. And it was about how Jefferson Avenue in the first half of the 20th century was really altered to, and we worked to accommodate the garage, the car that, I mean, the street, parking, there was a parking ramp which has been demolished. And it's just really fun to explore that. I've done tours based on that sometimes. And you know what? There's 2 really early attached garages in Sag on Jefferson Avenue. One is the Lieberman home on the corner of Jefferson and Thompson, which is visible from the outside. In the back is an attached garage. And then the home that Alden B. Dow designed for his aunt Mary Dow has a terrace in the front, but it's over an attached garage which had an electric door.
1: Is an electric door.
0: Or an opener.
1: Yeah. Now, is that the one that is...
0: attached to the Congregational Church.
1: So that's, right, that's an Alden B. Dow.
0: That's Alden B. Dow for his aunt who asked him to design a small house that functioned like a large house. She was a retired librarian. She had originally been, she had for a long time been the librarian at the public library, which was Eastside Public Library, which was joined with Hoyt Library, which were two totally separate libraries until 1921. And then she retired. She had invested in her brother's pharmaceutical firm and didn't feel that she, I don't think she was quite as happy with the merged library she'd been, decided it was time to move on. And so 15 years later, she was a member of Jefferson Avenue Methodist Church, and she wanted to be near her church and downtown. And so she found a very hard thing to find, a vacant lot, which was next to the Congregational Church.
1: And that's where the building...
0: And then after her death, the Dow family sold it to the Congregational Church, and it was added, connecting wing was added. Yeah.
1: So when was the car automobile? 1904.
0: 1904-ish. And, you know,
1: but these buildings were in 1860s,
0: 1870s, 80s, 90s.
1: So they all had stables then?
0: Well, stables, or in some cases there were... rental stables. It's like Hertz rent a stable horse.
1: Yeah.
0: There were liveries. There were just a few blocks down. Some of the larger homes did indeed have stables. And some of the people boarded their horses out, and an awful lot of people walked.
1: Yeah.
0: And then when you needed a horse, if you lived in the city, that was one of the things of living near the city. Julius Lieberman, who built the house, I said, with the attached garage, he did not own a car until, even though he had one of the first garages, it was probably about 10, it's several, at least 10 years after he built the house, the family has told me, before he owned a car. And he invested in an automobile company, but he didn't have any need for one. He was only 8 blocks from his store, and he just walked to work.
1: I'm familiar with London, Sloane Square area and Kensington, and they all had mews for the stables, and those now are very desirable places to live.
0: Very much so.
1: I mean, it's amazing. You're living in what used to be a stable.
0: And, in Saginaw, there were indeed city barns or carriage houses, but Saginaw was a little less... was very unplanned. It was a boom town, and even less planned than Bay City. So you really get much more of a juxtaposition of commercial, small houses, big houses. So it's really much more jumbled together. And so it's really kind of dynamic. And, so not everybody had a horse, just as well, today most people have a car, and, it's hard to get around without one in Saginaw. But that was, it's an interesting and dynamic story, one that I'm glad to talk about at length, but probably not during Jazz and Jefferson. But if you find me, feel free to ask.
1: Feel free to ask. You can point out some historical...
0: So
1: some other historical points of note around Jefferson.
0: Well, of course, we have Jeffers Park, dedicated
1: I think it's
0: 1906. So yet another anniversary. As I said, I'm doing this without note. So
1: that's that's on the fringe of the neighborhood.
0: Yeah.
1: Sort of, isn't it?
0: Well, it's in the fringe, but it's actually in the... It's right adjacent. It's contiguous to the museum's property.
1: That's right.
0: Yeah. And, the one thing about East Saginaw, unlike the West Side, which was built around a courthouse square, East Saginaw really didn't have a public space. So Hoyt Library, when Jesse Hoyt gave the property, the money to endow and to construct a library, he also gave the property. They had to move rental houses off. They sold them. We don't know where they went, but they moved them off. And then the museum, where the Castle Museum, the post office was located, that was cleared. There was a city jail there and some other things. And so that kind of created that large... that block, a civic center. And then the Jeffers family, after Michael Jeffers died, left that little parcel of land that actually had commercial buildings on that had to be demolished. I mean, I don't even know how you could get a carriage up to it. I mean, I'm kind of trying to imagine how small the stores would have been in there. It was two or three different little buildings.
1: In that space right there.
0: Yeah.
1: Amazing. It's Tom Trombley of Jazz on Jefferson and historian. So I've asked you this before, but what was it about history that hooked you?
0: You know, just as I said, I can't answer all the historical questions. I don't think that I can answer. I've always been intrigued by the kind of layers and stories that go with things and where we are. And when I go to travel or in any place, I always try to understand, look and read the community in the layers that, and try to understand what shaped the community, what happened. And it's just something I've always been interested in.
1: And the Castle Museum is open for business during Jazz on Jefferson.
0: Of course it is, and we encourage it. And we currently have a really fun exhibit, Changing Taste, which is the story of Saginaw restaurants in the 20th century, and they'll bring back some fond memories. We also have some new exhibits celebrating our county. We have exhibits. We're supported by a millage, and that the out count, we call it the other museums in the county supported by the millage. We focused on a story for each of those communities, and those will be new and fresh and really fun stories. And so really you can engage in the whole community. And then, of course, when you go to our lower level, we have all of that. And we're really, really thankful for the support and really the people of Saginaw County give us and really support us.
1: What is the most interesting restaurant that you've got displayed there that used to exist in Saginaw?
0: It's so hard. I mean, we tell
1: they're different, aren't they?
0: They are. Each one is such a story. I've always loved the Logmark Room. We're very fortunate that we have enough carpeting to recover the whole floor of it left.
1: Logmark.
0: The Logmark Room. It was in the Bancroft. And they have
1: In the Bancroft.
0: Okay. The Bancroft had always had a restaurant. I mean, food service. You know, the Bancroft opened in 1859, and then it was demolished in 1916 to reopen in the summer of 1917. And then that new building had a Bancroft dining room, and it's in the area where Gordy's is. I mean, there was food service, but this is a public restaurant. There was also a coffee shop. In 1934, in honor of whatever anniversary of the building, I guess it's the 75th, they opened the Flamingo Room. And then when the hotel changed owners, it became the Logmark Room. And it had carpeting with logs on, pictures of lumbering. One of their signature drinks was the pink sawdust. We do not have the secret recipe. We tried to recreate it for our food blog, and we're not. We
1: have pink sawdust.
0: The pink sawdust. I think either a pink lady, it's a maybe nutmeg on a pink lady or a pink slipper. We don't know.
1: Well, you could make one up, and nobody would be able to tell.
0: No. We never make. We explore, but we never make up things. When we tell
1: it's
0: you something,
1: legit.
0: We try to. I mean, of course, like all people, we do learn more as we're going along. Right now, I'm working on exploring. Read Sunday's food blog. It's Carrie Ives Sanders, who taught cooking lessons and invented a produce her own baking powder.
1: And you still have the electric car on exhibit?
0: Of course. It's not electric. It's a hand crank Saginaw cycle car. It went 50 miles per hour and held 1 gallon of gasoline, and 1 gallon of gasoline would go had 50 miles per gallon. So there's a story problem in there someplace.
1: Well, they weren't running the air conditioning, so it didn't.
0: Well, there was no need for it. The roof is open.
1: And some other things in the Castle Museum that we might not be aware of?
0: You know, I think everything. There's always something new to learn, of course, about the building. But one of my favorite artifacts in the Castle Museum is Meyer Brothers Jewelry Store. And very slowly, we've been trying to find more of the items to restock it so it feels more like just not great cabinets and glass made in Saginaw, but really more like a store. And there's always just the stories of the people and the diversity of the community that we explore. And there's always so much more to explore. You'd think that as many years as I've worked at the castle that I would, and as old as I am, you wouldn't think that there would be that much more. There's more to learn than we know.
1: I think that's true. There's so much out there that you never stop learning.
0: You never do. And that's really, there's always something new. And I mean, the problem is that sometimes you go to the next thing and you realize, oh, there's so much more to learn about that, but you need to move on.
1: Yeah.
0: It's sometimes hard.
1: It's Tom Trombley of the Castle Museum and the Jazz on Jefferson, which is this, not this week, but you're not ready yet.
0: Well, no, it better not be this week. Although we'll make it work if it happened. But it's June 3rd, 4:45 to 8 o'clock with the free concert of Saginaw's Eddie Band at 8 o'clock.
1: But there's a lead activity before that.
0: There is. That's right. At the Congregational Church, the Saginaw Water Media Artist will have an exhibit. And then every 20 minutes, starting at 5:15 and going to 6:15, there will be demonstrations on the church's incredibly special 1929 E.M. Skinner organ, which was restored and is just really an incredible piece. And so that'll be a really unusual, wonderful chance to explore and learn about that.
1: Well, organs are interesting because they're built not to be moved.
0: They are.
1: They're built for the building. They're all custom design, aren't they?
0: Yeah, that one certainly is. And it's really part of the building and miraculously survived the fire when the church burned in the 1970s.
1: Oh, I forgot about that.
0: Yeah, the whole roof of the building burned and collapsed. And, you know, that's really a sign of faith in the community. And that's a story that I always like to point out with Jefferson Avenue, that the day after the fire, the newspaper announced the building was a total loss. And the church, the congregation,
1: they could have left.
0: Had an engineer analyzed the building and decided it was feasible to restore and made the commitment to use to stay in the heart of the center of Saginaw. And we celebrated the 50th anniversary of that a couple years ago, of the completion of the restoration. And the organ survived that and has been since restored again.
1: And Ken Whooper is going to be
0: demonstrating it, and it'll be wonderful.
1: If anybody knows organs, it's Ken Whooper.
0: He knows that organ incredibly well. And so we're thrilled to have that. And, you know, so it is, Jazz on Jefferson is a very free-form event. It is a little bit of that, a lot of that, and even more of that. And it's a chance to explore.
1: Some of this and some of that.
0: And
1: Tom Trombley, the date again?
0: June 3rd. 4:45 to 8 o'clock with the Eddie Band at 8 o'clock. With the exception of the food, the entire event is free. And the only thing we won't promise is perfect weather, although we're hoping for that. But regardless of the weather, we'll have a great time.
1: It'll be great. I've always enjoyed going down and being part of it. It's it's great to see everybody out walking the streets, and you run into somebody, you guarantee you run into somebody you know down there.
0: You certainly are, and if it's raining, you guarantee you'll run into an umbrella, and people still exploring.
1: Still exploring. Tom Trombley, thank you. Any parting words? Do you have a website?
0: We do. We have a Facebook page for it. Just type in Jazz on Jefferson Saginaw, and you'll find it. And it's also information on the Castle Museum website.
1: So I will see you probably the next time at the Jazz on Jefferson.
0: That's true. And I look forward to it. Thank you so much, Rod.
1: Thank you, Tom.

0: Hi, this is Steve Inskeep. When you roll out of bed, bleary-eyed and groggy, if you're like me, the first thing on your mind is getting something to wake you up. So turn on the radio. NPR's daily news program, Morning Edition, has been working through the night to get you the news you need. 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
4: Live from NPR News in Washington, I'm Janine Herbst. President Trump and Chinese leader Xi Jinping are set to hold their second day of talks in Beijing. This as the world's two biggest economies try to stabilize relations. China says Taiwan is the most important issue, warning the U.S. to exercise caution and saying it could jeopardize ties entirely. China hopes to control the Democratic Island one day. NPR's Jennifer Pack says the meeting is being touted as a success and that both sides can claim that because the bar was very low to begin with.
5: Analysts I spoke to say both sides really do want stability, but for very different reasons. On China's side, China just wants stability because internally there's a lot going on. So the economy is sluggish, unemployment is high, and then you have Trump's tariffs, add on the Iran war that's disrupting all of the supply chains. It's not helping its exporters. That's problematic because exports are what's driving the Chinese economy at this point. So it just wants things to calm down.
4: NPR's Jennifer Pack reporting. Democrats continue to force votes to end the U.S. war with Iran. The latest effort in the House failed today with the narrowest of possible margins, a tie. NPR's Eric McDaniel has more.
6: The Constitution gives Congress the power to authorize military conflicts, and the War Powers Resolution of 1973 gives the president 60 days to obtain congressional approval for military action. The Iran war has now exceeded that threshold, though the White House claims that given the ongoing ceasefire, congressional action is moot. Increasingly, Republicans disagree. Three, Thomas Massie, Tom Barrett, and Brian Fitzpatrick, joined virtually all Democrats in this vote to end the conflict. In a similarly unsuccessful vote Wednesday in the Senate, three Republicans voted with most Democrats.